0: As I was reading through it, I understood more what you meant. But I figured, just for people that may not know you, I guess we can start with first, like, what's the meaning behind this? Like, what led you to coin this term, Legends Die Young?
1: Yeah, the title really came from a desire to do two things. Number one, to display that true legends die in the faith long before they die. So any martyr that's died, died long before they died. And the second thing is, there are key things in the book that if you refuse to die to as a Christian, they'll kill your faith. Your life and your faith cannot coexist.
0: Yeah, that's powerful. You know, here at Casa Zuen, we reach a mixed group of people where there's some people that are on fire for Jesus. They've been following Jesus. And there's some people that have questions or doubts about Jesus, and they're kind of on the fence, or they may be disenchanted with religious ideas, and they're just searching, right, into New Age spirituality. We've had people just searching. So when you talk about this idea of dying, can you unpack that a little bit for people that may not have like a background in theology in the scriptures? Like, what does it mean to die to yourself? What is that all about?
1: You know, at the foundation of Christianity, you see Jesus. When he comes to the earth, he brings a different kingdom. And I remember Todd White, I heard him say this once. He says, we are to die to things that we were never created to be. And so when you look at the book, you look at unforgiveness, disappointment, bitterness, complaining. Those are things, number one, you were never created to be any of those or walk in those at all, period, but especially then in Christ. So I remember I preached at Upper Room years ago, and I said this phrase, and I asked the congregation, I said, before you stone me, just hear me out. You know, the Bible says, and you should know the truth, and the truth shall set you
0: free.
1: Yeah. And I said, I don't believe that truth alone sets you free. I believe truth presents a second option you didn't have prior to knowing it. Meaning, prior to Christ, you knew one thing, bondage. The moment you hear that, because how many of you have known someone who sat in a sermon yet they leave bound?
0: Yeah.
1: The truth itself didn't set them free. The truth offers an opportunity of another way. It's almost like you're in a prison cell and you're given a key. It's your choice if you're going to use that key or not.
0: Yeah.
1: And I think when you look at like our life as Christians, there are so many things that we are living currently that Christ never called us to live.
0: Yeah. That's powerful. As you're unpacking that, I was thinking, wow, because truth is a person at the end of the day.
1: Yes.
0: And so if truth is Jesus and it's a relationship with him, you have to engage it, right? And part of that engaging is take up of your cross and follow Jesus, which is sort of what you start going into the book about taking up the cross. Now, earlier you said something that actually I was reading it yesterday and I was like, whoa, and I want to read it to make sure I get it right. So it's like, there can be no coexistence of your life and your faith. One must die and one must live. So can you unpack that for us a little bit more?
1: Yeah. When you think about us as Christians, is what's unique about Christianity is it's not about you becoming a better version of you. A better version of Brian still sucks. It's about me becoming like Christ. But in order for me to become like him, I must decrease. He must increase. There is a death in that. What does that mean? That means that how I grew up culturally no longer is applicable as a Christian because my beliefs in Christ supersede that which I grew up culturally. Let me explain.
0: Sure.
1: I grew up, you know, you punch me, I'm going to punch you back. Very basic.
0: Yeah.
1: Now, if I'm persecuted for the gospel as a Christian, I now am called to turn the other cheek. That's just a small example.
0: Sure.
1: When you look at like bitterness, forgiveness, we come from Hispanic homes. You know that we got tías that are bitter for 20 years. They don't even know why they're bitter.
0: Man.
1: As a Christian,
0: wow,
1: it is now my obligation to say, was I wronged? Yes. But I want to extend forgiveness. Why? Because a father has forgiven me. There is an understanding in our faith that our beliefs in Christ require us to lay down aspects of our lives that, again, we're not called to walk in anymore as a believer. This is why I say your life and your faith can't coexist.
0: Yeah.
1: I'm not talking about your physical life of breathing.
0: Yeah.
1: I'm talking about every right you think you have.
0: Yeah.
1: Why so many people are offended today in culture as Christians is they still think they have rights. But I want to be like Jesus. I mean, what was the pinnacle crescendo of his life? The cross. And on the cross, every right was nailed.
0: Yeah. Yeah. Man, it's so countercultural to what we see on social media. And again, not to bash social media. And I know you're a proponent of using it for the gospel. I mean, and we can talk about that in a few minutes about the Jesus clubs. But, you know, when you look at social media, it's this sort of like there's a drive of self-entitlement, of getting fame, of even I'll be honest, sometimes I struggle like with, for example, just on a personal, like you work something, you're trying to labor on something, you pour your heart into it. And then you compare with what others are doing and you're like, why is that person like, you know, skyrocketing or why is this person growing? And if you take a step back and I'm like, this is so immature and it's so hollow. Like, can you imagine the disciples, the first followers of Jesus, the Apostle Paul, counting Instagram followers? It sounds so ridiculous when you put it that way, but it's something that I see that it is one of the things that must die, just being personal in me. That it's not about that. It's what you said about Jesus being the pinnacle. Like he laid down his life and he had 12 disciples. It wasn't about the number. So anyway, that countercultural perspective that you're bringing is so needed. Now, I want to touch on something you said really cool because it applies to Hispanic culture and you and I are Hispanic background. And you talked about the tías, you know, that have bitterness. And it's interesting, like that is something that I've seen. And not to bash on tías, but let's talk about a little bit your experience, because I feel like offense, and you talk about offense as one of the things that needs to die. What do you think it is about offense, harboring this offense in our Latino culture, Hispanic culture? I feel like it's something that we struggle. And again, it's a generalization, but there are things that cultures struggle with more than others, I think. It's a fair assessment. And I think offense is one of them. Have you seen that as something that is in our culture? We tend to struggle with offense, of feeling less than.
1: I mean, absolutely. And offense, I think, is difficult because you feel so justified in it. You feel like I have the right to be angry. I have the right to be mad. You don't know what they did to me.
0: Yeah.
1: You don't know how they looked at me. I felt humiliated. But if that's the premise of your reasoning of being offended, you will live offended.
0: Yeah.
1: And the cost of an offended life is you never fully become like Christ. I mean, think about it. If there's anyone that could have been offended at their church, at their leaders, at their government, at their friends, it was Jesus.
0: Wow.
1: Religious leaders betrayed him. Talk about spiritual abuse.
0: Yeah.
1: His government betray him.
0: Yeah.
1: Talk about, what about my rights? His friends. I mean, all but the women, really, yeah. Maybe but one, leave him.
0: Yeah.
1: And then you got his closest guy, Peter, denies him. His other guy has been taking money from the money bag and now betrays him with a kiss.
0: Yeah.
1: And then right before his death, he goes to his father. And he's communicating to his father. And in the Garden of Gethsemane, God is silent and his friends are sleeping. Every reason for offense.
0: Wow.
1: Yet he's nailed on the cross and the words he utters is, Father, forgive them, for they know not what they do. The way you overcome offense as a believer, there's a scripture that says, you know, don't look at the splinter in your brother's eye, look at the log.
0: Yeah.
1: I remember a mentor told me once, he said, the only way you can have mercy and walk in it with an unoffendable heart is you have to see your brother's splinter through your log. So when you want to remain offended, you have to see your own deficiencies in your life. Well, how do I forgive? You look at the forgiveness God's given you.
0: Yeah.
1: Our Father, which art in heaven, hallowed be your name. Your kingdom come, your will be done on earth as it is in heaven. Give us this day our daily bread. Forgive us our trespasses.
0: Yeah. What?
1: As we.
0: Yeah.
1: So yeah. Do you want Jesus to forgive you as you've forgiven others?
0: Wow. Man, as you're talking about, these are core, it's refreshing to hear you just unpack the core principles of the gospel and how beautiful Jesus is and how unparalleled. Like, there is nobody like him, and that freedom from offense. Thank you for sharing that. You know, as I'm thinking of the immigrant story, you know, coming to the States and also thinking about other immigrants that have come and all the challenges that, mm-hmm. that we face, that people face. And there is that sort of justification, quote unquote, of they did this to me. You don't know all the hardships that I've gone through. And how people treat immigrants very poorly mm-hmm. sometimes. So I empathize with that because I know what it's like that to some degree. I've experienced it. But then when you're painting this picture, which is the gospel of what Jesus went through, and then you see what he went through, and he stepped into your shoes, and he lived that out for you in a righteous way, I mean, it's like you're just in awe of that. Like he actually experienced yeah. my pain, right?
1: Yeah, and the big question is, am I Mexican before I'm Christian?
0: That's
1: am I an immigrant before I'm a Christian?
0: Wow.
1: Where do you think this? I hit on this in my book, Legends Die Young. I talk about people creating Jesus in their image.
0: Yeah.
1: And where do you think you get the social justice Jesus, the LGBTQ Jesus, the you know, the Jesus for the marginalized? It's we make him into a figure that fits our own pain agendas. Yeah. I'm not saying Jesus is not for the marginalized or the immigrant. I'm not saying that.
0: Right.
1: What I'm trying to say is there's a reason why Jesus didn't come to the earth and say, okay, guys, listen, I have an idea. We're going to overthrow the Roman government.
0: Yeah.
1: And I got a bunch of horses. We're going to ride into the city. You're going to crown me as king, and I'm going to raise up an army. I mean, the disciples wanted a political revolution.
0: Yeah, that's what they were expecting.
1: They were expecting and they wanted it.
0: Yeah.
1: I mean, even a couple of the disciples hated the Roman government.
0: Yeah.
1: And when Jesus came in, there was an understanding he had that the greatest revolution that he could bring was one of the heart.
0: Yeah.
1: And because in the end of the day, you know, people can be mad if Kamala won, if Trump won. In the end of the day, those guys are out of office in 4 years. Guess what? That heart you have, it's in you for the rest of your life.
0: Yeah.
1: And our hope cannot be in any sort of political figure and or what we think is going to be revolution, because you can have all those things play out for you and your heart is still bitter.
0: Yeah.
1: Your heart is still angry. Your heart is still offended.
0: Yeah. And that's where true freedom comes from. Now, in the book, you talk about this, because I'm thinking of young people and you mentioned a couple of things, this concept of deconstruction. And for some people that may be hearing or watching, they may not understand what that is, but it's been kind of like, I mean, I don't know, it's been around for a little bit where it kind of was booming, this idea of deconstructing your faith, right? And you were very blunt, and correct me if I'm wrong, but when I was reading that, you say deconstruction is just another way of saying falling away. It's just another term for falling away from the faith. And when I read that, I was like, wow, he's going there. Like, and I appreciated your boldness because sometimes there's all these terms that we try to be politically correct, and I get it. Jesus is patient and kind and compassionate, and he wants to work with your wrestling and your questions. Yes, but we must call things that are as they are. Just unmask the deception. So talk about deconstruction and why it's so dangerous, specifically for young people today.
1: Yeah, there's a few things I'll say. Yeah. One, terminology matters.
0: Yes.
1: And the reason why it matters, like if you say, I don't have sin, I have weakness, I have struggles.
0: Mm-hmm.
1: Well, if you have just struggles, then you don't need a savior, you need a therapist. So Jesus doesn't need to be your savior, he's your therapist.
0: Mm.
1: You know, if it's sin, you need a savior that saves you from your sin.
0: Come on.
1: I think deconstruction, and again, the aspect we know most is like the, you know, taking the parts of the faith, breaking them all down, and then rebuilding the parts that are applicable, which you're going to get different viewpoints of this for people watching. You might get comments to say, that's not what it means. We go back. It's not a new term. It's been around for decades.
0: Yeah.
1: But when you look at the faith right now, nowhere in scripture do you ever find Jesus say, you know what? We're going to take everything, trash it, and rebuild it.
0: Mm.
1: What you do find is Jesus didn't come to abolish the law. He came to fulfill the law.
0: Yeah.
1: And I think that people today that are losing their faith, the encouraging part for you is you're not far off from the gospel.
0: Mm.
1: In my opinion, people that have walked away from the faith or deconstructed were mere conversations or sentences away from salvaging their faith. Mm. You know, there's a verse that we a lot of times don't understand.
0: Mm-hmm.
1: It's in the book of John. It's where the one that talks about the vine, the vine dresser, the branches. You might read this or you might have read it.

0: was gardening, if there was a branch that wasn't bearing fruit, the gardener wouldn't cut it. The gardener would tie it. He would arbor it up to a stronger branch until it grew strong to bear fruit.
1: Wow.
0: That's what I believe our brothers and sisters in the faith who are struggling need. They need us who are stronger in the faith to come and to say, hey, you're struggling right now. You're really battling what you've seen in the church. Pain, hurts, offenses, hurt, you know, pains, misuse of money, whatever. All the stuff we're seeing in the headlines. I acknowledge that those things are painful. But in the end of the day, that's not Jesus.
1: Wow. You know, as you were, because that is, I did read that part of the book, and you're right. There is theological debate about that Greek word about, does it mean to cut away or does it mean to lift up as a vine dresser? And I like the tension of the original language, because it makes you wrestle with that. Which way to go? But as you were saying and just painting the picture, I was reminded of the prodigal son. And it's consistent with the heart of Jesus, the heart of the Father that is longing, is not giving up on the wayward son, right? Is willing to run towards the brokenness. And so you see this idea, even Paul saying, bear each other's burdens, and in this you fulfill the law of Christ. So this idea of bearing up, of lifting up, that you're I'm not going to give up on you. I mean, to throw the Lord of the Rings part, where the Return of the King, where Sam is like, I may not be able to carry it, but I can carry you. You know, like, and he puts him on. You know, so but you were going to say something.
0: Yeah, I mean, I love what you said. Look at the consistency of the Father throughout the Scripture. Why would Jesus paint his Father one way, and this random verse says, "Hey, you're struggling." You know, when you think about it, I had this guy come up to me once and he said, I'm a Christian, but I'm still struggling with sin. You know, am I a Christian? And when you come from Hispanic culture homes, you know, my grandma had a theology that if you were watching a rated R movie in the theater and Jesus came back in that moment, you're going to hell.
1: Sass.
0: Or you get into a car accident, you say a cuss word, and I'm not condoning rated R movies and I'm not condoning cursing.
1: Sure.
0: But you say a cuss word and you die straight to hell. So it's a theology that is very based on my ability to obtain heaven. And if that is the premise, again, of your salvation, good luck.
1: Yeah. For the Spanish speakers, espero que me agarre confesado. I hope he gets me confessed. That's the Catholic tradition.
0: Absolutely. You know? And a lot of Hispanic Christians come in with Catholicism as their roots.
1: Yeah.
0: So you still very much, I mean, I love what Todd White says when this Catholic goes, I'm a Catholic. What should I do? He goes, you're a Catholic. You revere Mary. Well, what's the last thing that Mary said in the Scriptures? When Jesus was turning water into wine, she said, do all that he says to do.
1: Yeah.
0: And so I think this, you know, this person said, you know, I'm struggling.
1: Yeah.
0: Am I a Christian? And I smiled and I said, the fact that you struggle is the greatest indication you're a Christian.
1: Come on.
0: Because if Holy Spirit wasn't in you, there would be no struggle. You would just give in to sin. The fact that you wrestle.
1: Yeah.
0: The fact that you have a conscience.
1: Yeah.
0: The fact that you feel, you know, you feel convicted is a gift.
1: Yeah.
0: From the Lord. And it's a gift that, regardless of if you have, you got to remember, Jesus is not committed to you in the highlights of your life. And the moment you're struggling or you're not reading enough, praying enough, fasting enough, he says, I'm not with you. I mean, look at Judas. Jesus let him hang all the way until the last night.
1: And that's crazy.
0: That is the heart of God.
1: Yeah.
0: That, I mean, if Judas would have repented, you know, who knows?
1: Yeah. I mean, if the thieves got in, the thief got in at the very last minute, right? Today you will be with me in paradise.
0: Yeah, and you know? You don't think that Jesus knew he's taking money?
1: Yeah, of course he knew. Yeah.
0: You know?
1: It's unbelievable, the mercy, the patience, the long-suffering.
0: Long-suffering.
1: Yeah, that's the word, right? Yeah, long-suffering. Yeah, yes.
0: That's in the book.
1: We want to be comfortable, especially here in the West. We're very comfortable. And I had this thought, and I want your thoughts on this. I didn't get to that part yet of the book, to being honest. I got to the complaint part, because that one really captivated my attention. But we can talk about that. But first, suffering. In the West, I feel we're very comfortable. Would you agree that we have a comfortable Christianity, that if we look at our brothers and sisters in other parts of the world that are suffering persecution, real persecution, why is it that it seems that their faith is

0: vibrant. But here, the comfort seemed to sort of, I don't know, like stifle, or I'm thinking of the Spanish word, adormecernos. We get sleepy. Do you feel like that's a problem?
1: Yeah, crisis doesn't kill you. Comfort does. I mean, you have churches, and I'm not bashing this because we have a great coffee shop in my church. But we have people that church shop for the best coffee shop in Kidacare. And we treat churches like we do gym memberships. What offers the most?
0: Wow.
1: So then all of a sudden, when you walk through a hardship with a brother, mm-hmm. an offense, a betrayal, we instantaneously leave the faith mm-hmm. because our faith was not built on long suffering.
0: Mm-hmm.
1: You know, we're taught, name it, claim it, the breakthroughs,
0: mm-hmm, mm-hmm.
1: God's coming. I mean, I have another chapter in there on disappointment.
0: Yeah.
1: What do you do when you pray, you fast, and that relative still dies? What do you do when you thought God was going to save the marriage and it ends? What do you do when you thought your prodigal son was going to come home and they don't? And so what happens is, when we don't have a right theology of suffering or disappointment, we create a false one.
0: Mm-hmm.
1: And we say, well, that must be God. Well, God gave me cancer. I've literally heard people say, God gave me cancer so that I would draw near to him. And I said, wow, that is the furthest thing
0: yeah.
1: from the heart of God. That would be like me breaking my son's arm so he draws near to me. How wicked is that?
0: Yeah.
1: Versus, you know, God didn't give cancer. God didn't take your mom. He received your mom.
0: Wow.
1: It's a different perspective.
0: It's a different perspective, yeah.
1: And I also think with suffering, there is a part of Christ that you can only know in suffering.
0: Yes. Yes.
1: And being able to rightfully see
0: mm-hmm.
1: Christ in those pains.
0: Yeah.
1: But also realize he does not give those pains.
0: It's so deep what you're saying, and I know people wrestle with it. I think of people, you know, I've been in prayer meetings, and I'm sure you have as well, where somebody will pray, Lord, if it's your will to heal this person, I ask that you heal them. And I've always thought that's interesting. I mean, what do you mean if it's your will? Isn't that what he came to reveal? A third of his ministry was healing people. Like, that is his will. Like, it's not a question of whether it's his will or not. It is his will. He hates disease. He hates death. But in our praying, we're projecting what you're talking about, this view, our personal view of God, for whatever reason, disappointment, hurt, like, and it's... In some ways, scripture is a standard, but in some ways, we're kind of lowering it based on our experience.
1: Because if I can expect disappointment, I can't be disappointed.
0: Yeah, right.
1: And I think for us, you know, it's hard to wrestle as humans with disappointment.
0: Yeah.
1: Let me take it to scripture. Jesus spent 3 years with his disciples.
0: Yeah.
1: I mean, they've seen probably the wildest miracles that we don't even know about. I don't quote me 100% here, but I believe it's around 54 days is the Gospels.
0: Like, they think something that's around that, what happened an entire
1: all day. Matthew, Mark, Luke, and John only covers about 50 something days.
0: Wow.
1: Out of 3 years.
0: Mm-hmm.
1: That's why it says if all the miracles would be recorded, not even the libraries of the world could contain it. There were probably so many miracles the disciples witnessed.
0: Yeah.
1: Blind eyes, deaf ears, paralyzed, and probably far more creative things than we could even imagine. I mean, you got coins appearing in fish's mouths yeah. and people walking on water.
0: Yeah, yeah.
1: All of that was thrown away at the death of Christ.
0: Mm.
1: 3 days wiped out 3 years of faith. Well, how do I know that?
0: They were hiding.
1: Luke 24.
0: Yeah.
1: The women
0: mm-hmm.
1: go to the tomb. They grab the report, he's risen. They run back.
0: Yeah.
1: And if there was any moment in biblical history where the disciples should have erupted in joy, it was this moment.
0: Yeah.
1: All but two. And I would even question the motive of those two, Peter and John.
0: Yeah.
1: Because Peter, I think, had a lot of guilt. He was like, man, if he's alive, I need to go say sorry. And then John, there might have been some animosity, like, I'm not letting Peter beat me to that tomb. That's why he even writes.
0: I'm the loved one.
1: And John, I'm the one whom Jesus loves. Yeah, and it says, and John outruns Peter.
0: And John, you know?
1: Anyways.
0: Yeah.
1: But the other ones,
0: yeah.
1: The Bible says in Luke 24, they thought it was nonsense and they would not believe.
0: Mm.
1: How?
0: Yeah.
1: How?
0: Yeah.
1: Because disappointment.
0: Yeah.
1: Settled so deep in their heart that unchecked disappointment creates theology.
0: destructive.
1: And your theology is the gateway of your heart.
0: Yeah.
1: So you gotta imagine, if theology is the gate of your heart, then it's what determines what lets in truth and what keeps out lies.
0: Mm.
1: Most people that end up deceived, somewhere they adopted a theology that wasn't right.
0: Mm.
1: And the theology opened up the door for lies and closed the door on truth.
0: Mm. That's powerful.
1: You know, forgiveness is central to the Christian faith. And it's forgiveness that is ungranted. It's not deserved.
0: Yeah.
1: You know, we were enemies of God.
0: Yeah.
1: I mean, think about it. Nothing of your life lined up with the Father before you came to him.
0: Mm.
1: Yeah, he looked at you and said that he's mine. And he's not shocked. It's not like he saves you and then all of a sudden you have all these struggles and he's like, dang.
0: Yeah.
1: You didn't tell me about that.
0: Yeah, right.
1: He was fully aware of your brokenness when he decided that you were worth it on the cross. When my sister accepted Christ, I remember she was, at the time, she was in a lesbian relationship. She was on drugs at that time and drinking before her fentanyl. She accepted Christ, fell away, accepted Christ again. But I remember the first time she accepted Christ, I said, would you, I was telling her about the Lord and I said, do you want to receive Jesus? And she said, no. I said, no. I said, why not? She goes, why would God want this? She goes, I drink, I smoke, I'm with a woman. And I said, Z, God decided he wanted this a long time ago.
0: That's powerful. That's the gospel. Romans 5:8, while we were yet sinners, Christ died for us.
1: Yep.
0: Yeah. Brian, thank you so much, brother.
1: Man, thanks.
0: I'm just grateful that the Lord brought you, that we had this conversation. God bless you. And hey, I hope to be connected and you can come back another time. So
1: thank you so
0: God
1: much.
0: God bless you, man.
1: Absolutely.
0: Yeah.

0: Get 40 days of praying for America, seeking the peace of the nation.
1: Sometimes when it comes to praying and reading the Word of God, we need someone or something to come alongside us and help guide us on a daily journey. And this booklet, 40 Days of Praying for America, serves as a tremendous guide.
0: Available now. 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
13: This week on Christian World News, a Christian pastor recently freed from a Chinese prison is speaking out. Why Pastor Ezra Jin has mixed emotions. He's happy to be free, but sad for his brothers and sisters still behind bars. Plus, what do people believe about God, angels, and demons? The surprising revelations from a new survey. And we'll talk to CBN's Billy Halliwell about our special production on angels and demons. And an international uproar playing out in Europe. Swedish social services took these two sisters from their family. 3 years later, their parents are still fighting to get them back. Welcome to Christian World News. I'm Lori Johnson. A Christian pastor who was recently released from a Chinese prison has mixed emotions. While he's happy to be reunited with his family here in the United States, he's deeply burdened for his fellow Christians still in captivity.
14: Here I am free in the United States with such a warm welcome. So I want to make a special appeal. Please do not forget the many others who are still detained.
13: Pastor Ezra Jin led one of China's most influential underground churches. Last year, authorities arrested him and 17 of his church leaders, along with Christian pastors from other churches, for refusing to align with the Chinese Communist government. 8 of Jin's church leaders remain in jail, along with many others.
14: Beyond the 8, many other outstanding pastors from Chinese churches are still in jail. I hope we can continue our efforts to gain their freedom. For those who can speak, speak. Those who can act, act. Those who can pray, pray.
13: Jin described his 9 difficult months in prison, where he lost 30 pounds and had no contact with the outside world. Thinking he might be in prison for 15 years, Jin was shocked when authorities suddenly released him in July. That's when he learned President Trump raised his case with Chinese leader Xi Jinping at a summit in May.
15: Every once in a while, something happens which renews your faith that perhaps there are people listening who can make a difference.
13: Monday, Senator Dick Durbin thanked the president for his efforts and encouraged him to continue pressuring the Chinese president on behalf of the remaining Christians who are in prison for their faith.
15: This would be a welcome move before President Xi's visit in September, as there is simply no reason to fear these people who've done nothing but otherwise exercise peaceful freedom of religion and expression.
16: We are grateful to President Donald Trump, Secretary of State Marco Rubio, and the U.S. officials whose diplomatic efforts helped secure Pastor Jin's release.
13: Pastor Bob Fu of the religious freedom group China Aid is also speaking out for those still unjustly imprisoned.
16: As scripture commands, we rejoice always, pray continuously, and give thanks in all circumstances, for this is God's will for you in Christ Jesus.
13: Ryan Brown is CEO of Open Doors USA. He joins us now for more on the persecution in China. Ryan, why did the Chinese Communist Party target Pastor Zhen's church? Was it too big, too influential?
6: I think those are very much likely parts of why the Chinese government was coming down so hard. Pastor Zhen's church at Zion Church is one of several unregistered, often referred to as house churches, but that can almost be a misleading label, because when we think of house churches, we might think of something very small, a small intimate gathering. But these were large churches, churches that had grown dramatically. The Chinese government has had this church in its sight. It had grown in 2018 to about 1,500 people were meeting as part of this house church. And the Chinese government looked to close down that campus that was meeting so that they could no longer meet in person. But, you know, by God's great design, you know, God will often use persecution to expand his church. And so this church dissipated into smaller gatherings, but also went online. And then when the COVID pandemic hit and much of the world went online, Zion Church just literally exploded. You know, no longer just being geographically rooted, it had actually spread its influence, reach across China into many smaller communities, and had grown in numbers dramatically as well. This was something that the Chinese government did not want. The Chinese government will often see Christianity as a threat to the rule of law, as a threat to the state. And so Zion Church and Pastor Zhen, the founder, came under the sights of the Chinese government, under the communist state.
13: So the charges themselves against the church didn't really deal with their religious practices, right? What did the CCP charge the church with, and why?
6: Yeah, the charges actually evolved. You know, when the folks were initially taken into custody, there was a charge about you know, some recently released laws governing the dissemination of religious content online, and those were the initial charges that were brought against. The new laws that came out in 2025 wanted to ensure that the Chinese government had influence and control over all of that online dissemination of religious materials. And so when you know, Zion Church was not looking to comply with that, you know, those arrests were made. Now, what happened is, as you know, the state, the Communist Party began to investigate, they began to broaden the charges, in essence, ratcheted those charges up to even more severe charges, things that included fraud, characterizing things such as offerings as fraud, as an attempt to defraud people out of financial resources by disseminating information that was not true. They also look to characterize things such as, like, the simple registration. Sometimes, you know, if you attend a Bible class, there might be a small fee or a seminary class associated with, you know, printing materials or things along those lines. Those types of things were classified as business activities, and the church was, you know, brought under fire because of those types of activities.
13: Mm-hmm. So the Open Doors USA website, your website, says China has an amazing 96.7 million Christians, so almost 100 million Christians. That's wonderful. But under these oppressive conditions, how has the church grown so large in a communist-controlled nation?
6: Yeah, what is so interesting is there has been great intentionality to snuff out the church. There's been great intentionality, you know, in many of the regions. You know, the state will make it very, very difficult, and at times even go so far as to prohibit children under the age of 18 of participating in religious services. But, you know, we all recognize that we have a God-shaped hole in our hearts and minds, and all of those efforts to deny those realities, to deny our need for God, in many cases, just serve to illuminate people's need for God. And many of these efforts to try to you know, bring the church and to snuff it out have actually done the exact opposite. And by God's grace, by God's amazing spirit, he has allowed these things to bring growth, to illuminate people's needs and desire to have this type of community, to be in relationship with God himself.
13: Indeed. All right. Well, Ryan Brown of Open Doors USA, thanks so much for joining us.
6: Thank you.
13: Coming up, what do Americans believe about God, angels, demons, and more? We'll find out what a new survey says and hear from Billy Halliwell about CBN's special documentary on angels and demons.
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13: Welcome back to Christian World News. A study sheds new light on what Americans believe about angels, demons, and the supernatural. According to the American Bible Society, about two-thirds of Americans believe in supernatural beings. But the study shows they believe more in a benevolent supernatural world. For instance, 68% believe in God, while only 55% believe in Satan. 62% believe in heaven. Only 53% believe in hell. And while 64% believe in angels, only 51% believe in demons. Billy Halliwell is the producer of the CBN documentary Angels and Demons. Recently on CBN Newswatch, I spoke with Billy about this poll. We also talked about his documentary featuring the stories of people who have had supernatural experiences. Take a look. With us now is CBN's Billy Halliwell. Wow, this is fascinating. What else can you tell us about the new survey?
25: So there's some other really interesting data. 48% of Americans, and this is really incredible, believe that they've had a miraculous answer to prayer. So that's almost half of the country. That's not just Christians saying that they've experienced a miracle. And 35% have either experienced or observed a miraculous healing. I mean, these are really fascinating numbers, and it shows that there's a deep belief, right? Even if there's a misunderstanding or not massive Christianity permeating everything, but there's a deep belief in something bigger.
13: So tell us about the production, the DVD, about angels and demons.
25: Okay, so investigating the supernatural, angels and demons, we went around the country telling these stories, you know, really looking to see, you know, as Christians, we know angels and demons are very real, but is this still happening today? Are people having these experiences? And so we traveled the country telling some really compelling stories.
13: Oh, what are some of the most amazing ones?
25: Okay, so Dr. Richard Gallagher is a psychiatrist, really fascinating, and he was brought in to the Catholic Church to basically vet stories to see, is this mental illness, is this spiritual illness? And so some of those stories that came out of that were absolutely incredible. And so what we were able to do is pull together the science, pull together the facts, and present it to people and give them a chance to say, hey, do I believe this? Do I not believe it? What do I think is going on here?
0: So we mentioned it's a DVD. I don't know, does anybody have a DVD player anymore? How else can people watch it?
25: You can stream it at cbn.com/supernatural.
0: Fantastic. So what are you working on for your next project?
25: Okay, so this is a trilogy, this Investigating the Supernatural, and the next one is on heaven and hell. And so it'll come out next year, and we're going to be looking at eternity. Are heaven and hell real? Near-death experiences, people who claim to have seen heaven, or there are some who claim to have seen hell. What does that look like? What data? Because we're all about data and stats and information and pulling the story together and really providing evidence that I think brings people to a place of belief.
0: So when you talk about angels and demons, how do you find these stories of people who say that they've had interactions with angels and demons?
25: Well, our director, Jared Anderson, is brilliant and spends a lot of time really vetting these stories because you don't just want to put any story out there. You want to really dig. And so there are lots of people who will claim to have had these experiences, but we really did a deep search and spent a lot of time looking at the facts. And so anything you see in this series, you know, has been deeply, deeply vetted. But it's a lot of work, you know, and Jared especially, going in and looking for these stories. And then, again, making sure they're ironclad stories. Mm-hmm. You know, I walked away from this saying, goodness, I don't know what else could have possibly happened here other than what these people are saying. And so that was kind of shocking to me in some of these cases.
0: And what I find especially interesting, and this was in the survey too, is people tend to believe the good rather than the bad. They believe in heaven, but not so much hell. They believe in angels, but not so much demons. And when you see these near-death experiences, you hear a lot of the good ones, but not the ones where people saw hell, right?
25: Right. Well, yeah, and you know what's interesting, you know, when you look at the numbers and the stats, look at movies. People, they believe more in the good than the bad, but they're intrigued by the bad. They go to all these horror movies that are not obviously Christian. They're coming from a different, very different perspective, but there's an intrigue there. And that makes me wonder why, if they don't believe in it, why is there such an intrigue? And I think one of the reasons is on the dark side of things, you hear a lot of stories of ghosts. And, you know, I don't believe that ghosts exist. I think you're dealing with angels or demons always. Mm-hmm. But you see that because people have a common experience there. Mm-hmm. So, yes, when it comes to the near-death experiences, we hear more about the heaven encounters than we do about the hell. But we will cover both of them in our next film.
0: Mm-hmm. And so tell us one more time, what's the name of the most recent production and how can people watch it?
25: Investigating the Supernatural, Angels and Demons. 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
0: Up next, two sisters taken from their parents 3 years ago by Swedish social services. 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
0: Welcome back. An international showdown is brewing between Romania and Sweden. It involves two girls taken from their Christian family by Swedish social services. The Romanian government is ready to pressure Sweden over the case. Dale Hurd brings us the story.
8: This was the scene last Saturday in Bucharest, as thousands protested Sweden's refusal to return Sarah and Tiana Samson to their parents. The girls are Romanian citizens from a Christian family who lived as residents in Sweden. They were seized from their parents under false pretenses by Swedish social services 3.5 years ago. It's become a national news story in Romania and an important issue for the Romanian government. The girls were taken while at school after the couple's eldest daughter, Sarah, lied to school officials about being abused by her parents. She was angry they would not allow her to have a smartphone or wear makeup as a 10-year-old. Parents Daniel and Bianca Samson spoke to me from their native Romania after Bianca fled Sweden with their other 5 children when Swedish social services threatened to take them as well.
9: The daughter said those things to the school. The social service took both of them. And then, but the other daughter that they took, she said, everything, it's a lie. My sister invented everything. And I was there when she blackmailed the parents. And Sarah, that started everything, confessed to her lies in a matter of days, and she never changed her story. But that was not enough because basically this institution finds searches for a reason to keep them captive.
8: Although prosecutors also found no evidence of abuse, the Swedish state refused to return the children. The girls have pleaded to be reunited with their parents. One has begun taking drugs, and both have attempted suicide multiple times.
10: Socialul mi-a distrus viața. Eu n-am cuvinte cum să spun cât de mult mi-a distrus.
11: Just please take me home. I don't want to be here anymore.
9: And then they would come to me and my wife and tell us, your children said they don't want to see you anymore. And that was a lie, because then we would meet the girls and they would say, Dad, we never said such a thing.
12: Ei au spus că voi nu mai vreți să ne vedeți.
14: Eu nu am spus aia. N-am spus aia.
8: Did you say that one of your daughters has begun taking drugs?
9: Exactly. Sarah, while in their care for years now, she's been vaping and taking marijuana and other types of drugs.
14: Îmi iau viața de 7 ori și dacă întrebați de ce, e pentru că nu vedeam, I didn't see the point in life.
15: Dorești să te întorci acasă la părinți?
14: Da, 100%.
8: There have been reports Swedish social services intend to put the girls up for adoption. Rather than admit its mistake and return the Samson girls to their family, Sweden has dug in its heels. And what could have been just an unfortunate mistake has now turned into an international incident. The Romanian Senate has unanimously approved a declaration demanding the immediate return of the Samson girls. Romanian Senator and former Foreign Minister Titus Corlețean told us Sweden has not taken the demand seriously.
16: No reaction. It's a simulation of cooperation from Sweden. For 8 months, they didn't respond to a long list of questions and requirements of the Romanian government.
8: Even Swedish politicians have begun attacking the country's social services system. One recently accused social services of kidnapping children. Last month, a leader for the conservative Sweden Democrats was thrown out of the party for distributing leaflets that said, stop the social services from taking your children. Anders Carlson, who also had a daughter taken by social services, began the Parental Support Agency, a nonprofit initiative advocating for parents' rights. While Carlson told us many social workers are fair and professional, He says vulnerable children are sometimes placed in the hands of unqualified social workers and consultants, including individuals with questionable backgrounds, even criminal histories.
1: One guy in our case, he had a ton of different identities in his background.
3: And he's a social worker.
1: Yeah, he's a social worker. And was described by his friends as a notorious criminal. The problems are so severe that they doesn't fit into the Swede's mental idea about what Sweden is and stands for.
8: In the Samson case, Swedish social services justified keeping the children by citing the family's regular church attendance as evidence of religious extremism.
9: In Sweden, as soon as you confess your belief, you have a target on your back. And I do not recommend any Christian family to remain. If you're hearing this, leave.
8: Corlitzon minces no words in calling Sweden an open-air concentration camp and says this is only the beginning of Romania's pressure on Sweden.
16: And we are going to be in the streets. We are going to protest. The Romanian communities once again are organizing themselves right now. And we are going to raise at the international level this issue.
8: Although Bianca Samson does not speak English well, she read this statement.
13: The last 3 years have been very hard for us. What the Swedish state did was very painful. We find peace in God through prayer. We thank him for keeping us strong.
8: We asked Sweden's National Board of Health and Welfare for a comment, and it told us social workers are required to be competent and qualified. The courts are a legal safeguard for children. Sweden protects freedom of religion and belief. The child's best interest must be a primary consideration, and children have a right to participate in matters that affect them. With the girls facing possible adoption, Daniel says all that can be done now is to give this situation to God.
9: I've done my very best, God, and now it's your turn to intervene. There's nothing more I can do. They took these precious children for me against my will and through abuse, and there's nothing else I can do. I beg of you, God, please intervene. Please save these daughters because they are firstly yours. They are your children first.
8: Dale Hurd, CBN News, Stockholm.
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3: Finally this week, a powerful move of God at a Georgia church event for young athletes. More than 100 students gave their lives to Christ during the Night of Champions at First Baptist Church of Hazelhurst. Coaches and student athletes held a tailgate-inspired block party with food, games, and a gospel message. Coaches and other attendees shared testimonies with their impact with young athletes. The event, a partnership with First Baptist Church of Hazelhurst and Strength of a Champion Ministries. And on that uplifting note, that's all the time we have for this edition of Christian World News. Thanks for joining us this week. Until next week, goodbye and God bless you.
4: We also had members who fought in the war to fight for the cause of liberty.
5: Making sure that army is staffed and supplied. He's able to identify British intelligence agents and send that information on to Washington. After they've served in the army, they look forward to a government
6: which gives to bigotry no sanction, to persecution no assistance.
7: Washington's words are powerful because they express an idea of a world that's different from the one everybody grew up in.
8: This ideal of religious freedom is going to be part of the government, but is it really meant for everyone?
5: Is this going to be a place where you can be free to say what you want about God?
0: Escape the mundane with the peaceful life of the Ponderosa. Take gentle rides on the prairie.
9: That's what I call riding a horse.
0: And enjoy spacious accommodations.
10: This is worse than hanging.
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12: That's an order.
13: Thank you so much for joining us for CBN News Watch. I'm Ephraim Graham. Ahead today, concerns in Israel over a possible deal with Iran, with questions like, will it give too much control to Iran over the Strait of Hormuz? And a report of a claim from the Islamic Revolutionary Guard admitting they want to continue developing a nuclear weapon. President Donald Trump criticizing Democratic Senate candidate Abdul El-Sayed over his positions on Israel. We're going to bring you the story and reaction from Jerusalem. A growing number of teenagers are spending less time with friends and more time online, often with AI chatbots and sometimes with terrible consequences. We're going to hear from the parents of a 14-year-old who took his own life. And the former top chaplain for the U.S. Navy, Rear Admiral Gregory Todd, served alongside sailors, Marines, and Coast Guardsmen through times of peace and war. We're going to hear his reflections on his 40-year career. All those stories and more right now on CBN Newswatch.
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13: It's Thursday, the 6th of August, 2026. We're going to begin this half hour in the Middle East, where the U.S. and Iran appear to be moving toward a deal to reopen the Strait of Hormuz, and a major concern is emerging. Tehran could gain unprecedented control over one of the world's most critical oil choke points. CBN's Joshua Swanson has the story, reporting now from Jerusalem.
15: Iran and Oman have agreed on the parameters for a temporary 60-day shipping corridor through the Strait of Hormuz. The Iranian deputy foreign minister says negotiations are nearly complete.
16: We have made significant progress in our discussion with Oman, and this progress is on the verge of being finalized.
15: Under the proposal, inbound vessels would coordinate with Iran, while outbound traffic would be managed by Oman. Iran says the strait will not fully reopen until the United States lifts its naval blockade and ends attacks on Iranian ports. President Trump says a deal could come at any moment, calling it Iran's last chance. But there are reports Israeli officials are concerned Washington is pursuing an agreement at almost any cost. Prime Minister Benjamin Netanyahu signaled Wednesday that Israel is prepared to act alone after a post by Israeli media reported that Iran's Revolutionary Guards commander admitted they're pursuing a nuclear weapon.
9: Today we heard the commander of the Revolutionary Guards explicitly declare Iran's intention to continue developing nuclear weapons. Well, I'm also determined to continue preventing Iran from possessing nuclear weapons.
15: Meanwhile, another front is heating up in the Red Sea.
10: The Yemeni armed forces were able to target the Saudi oil tanker Wafa in the northern Red Sea, off the coast of Yanbu, with a number of ballistic missiles.
15: This is the eighth vessel targeted by the Houthis since the blockade began on July 22nd. Meanwhile, in Rome, Israel-Lebanon peace talks were cut short as the IDF launched precision strikes against Hezbollah targets, citing a ceasefire violation. Overnight, Israel also announced two soldiers were killed and four seriously wounded during operations in southern Lebanon. Back in the United States, progressive Abdul El-Sayed won Michigan's Democratic Senate primary, a victory many see as another sign of the Democratic Party's growing shift toward the pro-Palestinian, anti-Israel movement. President Trump had this to say in a speech in Las Vegas last night.
12: He doesn't love Israel. He doesn't love Jewish people. He hates them.
15: He has pledged to stand with the Jewish community against attacks, calling anti-Semitism and Islamophobia one and the same.
13: And Joshua joins us now with more. So what are you hearing from the Israeli military sources about whether they believe this Hormuz deal is genuine de-escalation or Iran simply buying more time to rebuild?
17: Yeah, from the Israeli defense establishment here, the consensus is clear. This is not a turn toward peace. It's a tactical pause. IDF intelligence sources view Tehran's sudden willingness to sign a 60-day temporary agreement on the Strait as a textbook move to catch its breath, right? Assess damage from the U.S. military operations and rebuild its military. Israel points directly to a statement made just yesterday by an IRGC commander who reaffirms Iran's nuclear ambitions. This is literally, as diplomats draft agreements in Oman and Qatar, he's on television talking about rebuilding their nuclear program. This is, of course, what Prime Minister Netanyahu was responding to in his statement yesterday, where he again reaffirmed his position. Israel will not allow Iran to have a nuclear weapon, even if that means going it alone in the fight against Iran. And this is also about money, Ephraim, because remember, Tehran is broke. So they're going to use this break in the blockade to secure much-needed sanctions relief.
13: The proposed deal would give Iran control over inbound shipping coordination. How are Gulf states like Saudi Arabia and the United Arab Emirates reacting to what amounts to Tehran, getting a chokehold over the strait?
17: Yeah, reports are that there is intense anxiety behind closed doors in Riyadh and Abu Dhabi. For Saudi Arabia and the United Arab Emirates, the granting Tehran formal control over inbound shipping routes through the strait, that amounts to handing the keys of global commerce to an enemy. So the Crown Prince of Saudi Arabia, the leadership of UAE, they've pushed for Washington for a ceasefire, of course, to protect their own energy infrastructure from the Houthis and the IRGC strikes. And they view Tehran's demand for transit fees and traffic monitoring as a dangerous precedent.
13: Prime Minister Netanyahu hinted at unilateral action against Iran, even as U.S. diplomacy advances. Is there a real possibility Israel could launch strikes independently?
17: Yes, the threat of independent Israeli action is very real. Prime Minister Netanyahu again stated yesterday that America, of course, remains Israel's greatest ally. Israel will also do whatever, though, is necessary to guarantee its own survival. See, Jerusalem operates on a fundamentally different threat clock than Washington, as in the number of minutes it takes a missile to arrive in Israel from Iran. That's the shot clock, so to speak. And the proof really is in the pudding. So Israel's military readiness, they just reached a new milestone following a successful test just yesterday. They capped a six-week remarkable upgrade to the entire shield, the entire Iron Dome. We're talking the Iron Dome. The Iron Beam laser was upgraded. The new Spider system was upgraded in late July. And now yesterday, the Arrow system, which is the long-range defense system, they can shoot missiles out of space. So this shows that the defense establishment is actively rewriting its playbook in real time. And if a U.S. brokered deal leaves Iran's nuclear weaponization program intact, if Prime Minister Netanyahu continues to lead the country after this fall's elections, Israel will likely not hesitate to act.
13: Let's talk about elections here in the United States. We saw Abdul El-Sayed get a victory in Michigan's Democratic Senate primary. It prompted, as we saw in your piece, the president to speak out against him. Just curious, what are the concerns there in Israel at the outcome of this election?
17: Ephraim, this is a watershed moment here in Israel. Officials are viewing Abdul El-Sayed's victory in Michigan not just as another primary result. This is a sharp leftward shift within the Democratic Party on Israel. Anti-Israel voices have won local and House seats before, but winning a Senate nomination in a pivotal swing state like Michigan is a huge deal. The U.S. Senate shapes defense budgets, they confirm treaties, and they directly steer American foreign policy. So Israeli media is widely calling this the anti-Israel movement's biggest victory to date and a historic defeat for pro-Israel groups like AIPAC, which poured tens of millions into supporting the opponent. And people here in Israel are cheering on President Trump for his rhetoric. They see this for what it really is. It's a culture war. El-Sayed represents a socialist, communist, anti-Israel movement within a country that was founded on Judeo-Christian values.
13: All right, our CBN News Middle East correspondent Joshua Swanson, thank you so much for being with us today. Coming up, a look at the dangers of AI and teenagers. A 14-year-old taking his own life after his AI chatbot lured him to come home to her world. We're going to bring you this important story when we come back. You're watching CBN News Watch.
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7: Washington's words are powerful because they express an idea of a world that's different from the one everybody grew up in.
8: This ideal of religious freedom is going to be part of the government, but is it really meant for everyone?
20: Is this going to be a place where you can be free to say what you want about God?
8: It's an American history story, and it's relevant for everybody.
13: Rather than spending time with friends, more teenagers are seeking companionship online. This rising trend is causing both experts and parents to sound an alarm. CBN News' Amber Strong brings us the details of the dangers of AI.
21: What did he just say?
1: I said fishing is not that great.
21: What?
22: For Megan Garcia and Sewell Setzer Jr., their son, Sewell III, was a parent's dream.
23: Sewell didn't eat a lot. If he was around his family, he was good.
22: A loving big brother, athlete, and model student.
1: You don't like me videoing you? No, it didn't. I'm not videoing.
23: He loved to have kickbacks and cookouts and all that, but he was loved. He was a sweet kid. He was a genuinely, not just saying that as his father, he was very sweet.
22: Somewhere along the way, though, Sewell became a loner.
23: Wasn't turning in homework, wasn't doing assignments. Weird thing is, he would take the test. He would get an A on the test, but just wouldn't do his work.
22: Then came the darkest day for any parent. In February 2024, the 14-year-old took his own life. Over the next few weeks, family and detectives searched his devices for a reason, expecting a bully or a child predator. Instead, they found something like this: AI chatbots, complete with lifelike characteristics and voices, designed to imitate human responses and emotions, including love.
24: Sewell wanted to spend less time with his family because he wanted to spend more time with his AI companion chatbot that he figured or thought was a friend, and in this case, a romantic partner.
22: For nearly a year, Sewell III poured out his deepest desires, fears, and even thoughts of suicide. But instead of a warning, his parents say the chatbots encouraged his darkest ideas, with one chatbot telling him to, quote, come home to her world. Within moments, Sewell III was gone.
24: Never in a million years did I think that AI could come in and form a wedge between us and our child. Sewell was raised in a Christian environment, went to church on Sundays, went to Christian school his whole life. You know, we think we're good.
22: Sewell and Megan aren't alone. 13-year-old Juliana Parata talked about suicide with her AI chatbot 55 times before her death.
25: It would more or less placate her, give her a pep talk, tell her, I'm always here for you, you can't talk like that.
26: But it never said, call and get help.
25: Never tangible resources.
22: Experts like Paul Acey, director of Plugged In, say the flaw can be in the design itself, because bots aim to please.
27: They tend to be very encouraging, and that can be a real problem, especially if a teen is dealing with mental illness.
22: Robbie Torney, head of AI and digital assessments with Common Sense Media, agrees, saying some bots are designed to keep users coming back.
28: In our testing of these platforms, they will send you push notifications or text messages or emails when you haven't been on the platform, inviting you to continue the conversation. They'll say things like, hey, like, let's pick it up where we left it off.
22: Torney adds, when kids are lonely, it makes them vulnerable. While many teens use chatbots for entertainment or homework, research shows 37% use AI to discuss feelings or personal problems.
28: Many of these platforms are designed to remember previous conversations and remember things about you to build up a profile about you, the user, over time. And for a teenager or a tween who's vulnerable, this could feel like the chatbot really knows them and knows things about them.
22: It's more than suicide. Studies have found chatbots encouraging acts from sexual violence to murder. 17% of kids surveyed say they've been shown something they felt wasn't okay or wasn't meant for someone their age.
28: These chatbots, they don't have judgment. They don't have morals. They don't have a sense of responsibility or recognition the same way that a human being does. And they continue to miss signs. We call this missing breadcrumbs that a human would pick up on.
22: We reached out to several leading chatbot companies about safety measures for young people. Replica said they share the concerns about kids and companion AI and reiterated their product is strictly for adults. A spokesperson for OpenAI, the maker of ChatGPT,

0: Megan and Sewell Jr. are now online safety advocates, taking their message to Capitol Hill, where several bills meant to limit potential AI dangers are making it through Congress. In the meantime, they're determined to keep their son's story alive and share their own, one fortified by faith.
1: My faith is the only thing that's holding me up. God's grace is real. I feel it every day.
2: He gives you the grace to withstand it, you know, and he gives you the precious gift, you know, of realizing, you know, what he's already done. You know, the ultimate sacrifice that he's already made. So I think that in itself gave me a lot of calm in this situation.
3: Oh, my firstborn baby.
0: Sewell Jr. and Megan tell me that reliving the darkest day of their lives is difficult, but they pray that Sewell's story can keep other families from similar heartbreak. Amber Strong, CBN News, Washington.
4: 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The Navy's top chaplain looking back on the calling that kept him in uniform for more than 40 years. We'll hear from him right after this.

0: Did you say 12 o'clock? 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
7: Rear Admiral Gregory Todd has served alongside sailors, Marines, and Coast Guardsmen through times of peace and war. Now the Navy's Chief of Chaplains faces a new season, retirement. Earlier this year, he sat down with National Security correspondent Caitlin Burke, reflecting on his faith, service, and sacrifice, and the calling that kept him in that uniform for more than 40 years.
8: Can you talk about that first call that you did answer to serve as a chaplain?
9: I was young. I did a lot of things, maybe impulsively, really, of course, out of faith, but still, I had a lot to learn. And that was the great thing about the Navy, was that it had the patience with me to help me learn and grow as a leader, grow as a spiritual leader.
10: Todd believes the moments that shaped him most came during crisis. In 2001, while he served with the Coast Guard in New York, terrorists flew two planes into the Twin Towers.
9: After 9/11, it became very personal. There was that realization that these service members, whether they knew us or not, they were standing between my family and what could hurt them. And that really drove me at that point. It's like, what can I do for these people? What can I do to prepare them, sp-

0: spiritually for the challenges they're going to face.
1: Over his career, Admiral Todd served at Ground Zero in Iraq and Afghanistan, and alongside sailors, Marines, and Coast Guardsmen around the world. As Navy Chief of Chaplains, he became a driving force behind legislation allowing service members to transfer to the Chaplain Corps and complete their education while still on active duty. Still, his most gratifying accomplishments came during quieter moments of ministry.
0: To proclaim the gospel, that their sins are forgiven, and that Christ is risen from the dead, and then to have someone come up and say, I've never heard that before. And you're so thankful you were the one that could share it with them. There's a lot of structural things that we did, but it's the things that are eternal that I feel the best about.
2: Which title are you the most proud of?
0: Dad. That's the one I treasure, being dad. Everything else comes and goes. Yeah. And that's the one I'm going back to. Dad, grandpa. Actually, my grandkids call me Popeye.
1: Todd steps away at a time of change, with Secretary of War Pete Hegseth eliminating the Army Spiritual Fitness Guide, and then in a historic first, calling on the Army Chief of Chaplains, Major General William Green, to retire. Most recently, Hegseth ordered chaplains to replace any rank insignia on their uniforms with religious insignia.
0: It's one of those kind of servant leader roles that we stay focused on the mission. We give leadership its due, but the mission continues. We need to focus on taking care of the souls of the service members and their families. And so we stay focused.
1: Surrounded by family, friends, and colleagues, Admiral Todd recently closed his chapter with the Navy. As he walks into what's next, Todd is confident God's not done with him yet.
0: I think he is saying to wait and to focus on family. Our family has sacrificed time away from our parents, a time away from our kids and, of course, the grandchildren. So we want to focus on them. But we also feel like we can continue to give back. So taking a knee, focus on family, and we're listening.
2: Well, here at the end of one season and the beginning of the next, is there anything else that you want to add?
0: I think the overwhelming feeling at the end of all of this is gratitude. I've had several people who will say things like, well, thank you for your service. And that's a very kind thing to say. And I'm very thankful for that. But I was really, I kind of took someone aside the other day and I said, I appreciate you saying that, but it kind of feels odd. When you follow God's call and you're so blessed by it, to have someone say, thank you for your service, you're like, no, thank you for the opportunity.
2: Well, thank you, sir, for saying yes.
0: It's been my pleasure.
3: Indeed. We'll be right back with an encouraging word for your day ahead. Stay with us.

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1: It makes me feel so much more confident than I've ever felt.
2: They are some of the hottest videos on social media. Those videos claiming to instantly get rid of bags under your eyes. Annette Figueroa is here to tell us why she says this one is for real.
3: This one is for real, and I'm so excited. We even have a video, and all he uses is a small amount on a clean, dry face. And what it does is it tightens and lifts the appearance of bags underneath your eyes. And I did this to my father. We were at home, so we applied it to his under eye bags, and let me tell you, we were so excited. In under 10 minutes, they visibly disappeared from view, and now it is literally part of both of our daily routines. And not only does it work on the bags, it works on the appearance of crow's feet, fine lines, and wrinkles.
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7: 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God, thank you for being God. You are not like man. You are perfect in all your ways. Thank you. I am so glad you are not like man. And to that prayer, may we all say amen and amen. Well, that will do it for this edition of CBN News. I just want to remind you, you can always find more of our news programs on the CBN News channel. 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And of course, you can reach out and touch us on Facebook, Instagram, and X. We'll see you right back here, same time tomorrow. Goodbye. God bless. Thank you for watching.
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13: On today's Newsmakers, miracles, Candace Cameron Bure's preacher son, and an escape from the occult. That and more coming up. 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It's called Investigating the Supernatural, Angels and Demons. 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Now, on today's show, we are actually starting with a related topic. Dr. John Plake from the American Bible Society is here to reveal some powerful findings about what Americans believe about miracles. Let's welcome him here to Newsmakers to break it all down. I want to move to another area of research, another question, which was on miracles, a number of questions here. And there were some really fascinating results. There were sort of two areas. One is whether people have had a miraculous answer to prayer in their lives, or whether they had witnessed or experienced a divine healing. Now, we hear people talk about miracles all the time. Our first Investigating the Supernatural film was on miracles, and so we know there are a lot of anecdotal examples. But what did you actually find statistically here when it comes to these issues?
5: Yeah, we were really trying to get at not just do you believe that these things are possible, but have you had some kind of an experience where you've prayed for something that you believe was answered in a miraculous way, or have you witnessed or experienced a divine healing or a miracle? So on the prayer side of things, what we noticed was that practicing Christians, 9 out of 10 of them say that they have prayed for something that was answered in a miraculous way. And their level of faith participation has a lot to do with how they see this. And so we don't know the causality here. One possibility is, I think there's an apocryphal quote attributed sometimes to Albert Einstein, which is that coincidence is God's way of remaining anonymous. I don't know whether Einstein ever said something like that or not, but the reality is that people who are practicing their Christian faith, I think, have a worldview that allows them to see that there's more to life than just the naturalistic world around them. And so they are more likely to pray. And they are more likely to have these experiences of saying, hey, something supernatural, something miraculous happened in response to that. Among non-Christians, though, still a fifth of them say that they've prayed for something that was answered in a miraculous way.
13: I mean, that is fascinating to me, because when you look overall at all Americans, it's 48% they've received this miraculous answer to prayer. That's almost half of the country saying that they've received miraculous prayer in some way. I mean, that is very notable. And I think the other one that I found the most interesting, and then I want to talk a little bit about what you were just saying about the difference between people who are practicing their faith and not, you know, 35% saying that they have witnessed or experienced a divine healing.
5: Yeah, that's just fascinating, isn't it? I mean, more than a third of Americans saying, yeah, I've been there, or I've experienced this in my own life, my own family, my own friends. So it was a pretty revealing finding.
13: I mean, I know that you've been a pastor, you've been in this space, you've been a researcher. Was that specific statistic shocking to you in any way?
5: I was a little bit surprised. I think there are actually parts of the church that take the theological view that miracles were for an earlier age. Maybe they ceased when the time of the apostles ceased and things like that. So it's a little bit remarkable to see like 58% of evangelical Christians say that they have actually witnessed or experienced a divine miracle. 58% of Black Protestants, historically Black Protestants, even in the mainline church, 33% of them say, nope, I've witnessed or experienced divine healing or a miracle. A third of Catholics as well. So really interesting numbers. But I think the one that surprised me the most was people who have some other religion. They're from a different religious faith than a Christian religious faith. 40% of them say they've experienced or witnessed a divine healing or a miracle.
13: Read more about this data at FaithWire and CBNNews.com. We'll be right back with more Newsmakers in just a moment.
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19: The veil between us and the Lord is thinnest when we're in our suffering. You know, this brain tumor that keeps coming back, craniopharyngioma you're born with. And when they diagnosed me, they gave me all of the different ways that I could deal with this tumor through, you know, these actions and prayer and exercise and just do everything I can. And the last two appointments with my physician, it shrunk. They don't shrink. They just don't. And it's, God gets all the glory. We're here by His grace and mercy. Our bodies are fragile but resilient, temporary. So we live our days joyfully. We live our days hopefully. We live our days faithfully. And in doing that, my goodness, it changes the world.
13: Welcome back to Newsmakers. Next up, ex-ghost hunter Christina Costanza recently joined Jen, Lilly, and I for our Into the Supernatural podcast. She revealed how she escaped from the occult and why she now loves Jesus. Let's welcome her here to Newsmakers to break it all down. There's so much to your story, and actually we have not had anybody on the show yet who has a journey quite like yours, but kind of take us back to the beginning. How did you first get involved in the ghost hunting and the paranormal investigating?
20: Sure. So I didn't professionally start ghost hunting until I was about 21 years old. But when I was a teenager growing up right outside of Boston, you know, I spent summers going up to Salem, Massachusetts. For those who aren't familiar, that's what we call the witch city nowadays, famous for the witch trials back in the late 1600s. And now it's just overrun with witch stores and psychics. So I would go there, but I wasn't really trying to do anything, but I had a curiosity. And when I was 14 years old, I heard my first disembodied voice, what I believed to be was a spirit, and just whispering shh into my ear. And it scared the living daylights out of me, but it did spark this curiosity, and I really wanted to discover more. I heard another voice a couple of years after that, and that's when I started diving into witchcraft to try to make contact with these, what I believe to be spirits. And I didn't know who they were or what they were or what they wanted with me, but I did feel a little bit special that these voices, these beings were contacting me. So I broke out, I had these little tarot cards, and I wasn't doing any like structured form of witchcraft, but I was doing my own little spreads and trying to make contact, but nothing really was happening until I was 21 years old. I met what would be my team in a nail salon, and she was showing the nail technician some paranormal evidence that she had caught on a digital recorder. And I had just graduated photography school at that time, and I was kind of just figuring out what I wanted to do with my life. And I was like, here, if you need photos done, here's my contact information. And we set up a time and we actually started going ghost hunting together, and the rest just kind of unfolded. It kind of just fell into my lap, really.
21: So I'm going to guess you didn't grow up with any sort of faith in your family, or you did?
20: I did, actually. So hey. I grew up Catholic, but it wasn't like, let's sit down and read the Bible. Let's go to church every single Sunday. We weren't atheists, but we weren't on fire for the Lord or anything like that. We believed in God. I believed in God. I love God. I went through all my sacraments, but it wasn't anything. I didn't know what the Word of God said about all these things that I was practicing, about witchcraft, tarot cards, necromancy, what I would learn that's what I was actually doing, or divination. So I had no real guidance to kind of show me what I was ultimately getting into would lead to destruction.
13: Wow. Okay, so that faith background is kind of there. It's not very strong. You end up on this journey, and it's so interesting how the enemy does things, because you had that whisper in your ear, right? It kind of starts with this little thing, and then it's almost like planting seeds, and then you're sort of moving into this, and before you know it, you're a full-on paranormal investigator. What did life look like for you at that point? I mean, how dominated was your life by the paranormal, by the quest to find it?
20: Yeah, so the more I started going on these ghost hunts, at that time, this was around 2010, and that's when the shows are really starting to boom that you would see on Travel Channel, like Ghost Hunters, Ghost Adventures, and all these, this new paranormal programming was getting really big. And we were the first really big all-female paranormal team, so that kind of set us apart. Social media was just starting to boom in terms of advertising yourself as well, so we quickly got notoriety for evidence that we were capturing in the New England area, and I was just diving headfirst into this stuff. I was going to these conventions and events and hosting events as well, and not only getting into the more scientific equipment, then starting to add in the witchcraft. We as a team, because of being all female, we wanted to add this in our own terminology, this softness to this male-dominated industry. So we were lighting candles and sage and saying different spells and just really going all in on the witchcraft. And during this whole time, I was just getting deeper and deeper and deeper into it. I was getting activity following me home. I would see things in my house. I was getting just more and more depressed. I started to feel more anxious. There was turmoil at home. My physical health was also failing, and it would ultimately, over the 10 years that I was really involved with this stuff, it progressed and progressed and progressed.
21: Were you really fearful when you're going and engaging with these things?
20: Oh yeah. And
21: right.
20: That was kind of my thing as my team member. So we had the leader, we had a skeptic. They called me the Braveheart because I was so afraid to do this stuff, but I wanted to overcome my fear. That was kind of my shtick, I guess you could say. And
21: yeah,
20: I wanted to show people that you can overcome these things and we don't have to be afraid of the paranormal, and these things just want to teach us something. And yeah, and I wanted to use that fear and overcome it. And when I would talk to people that I grew up with, they were like, "You're doing this stuff?" I couldn't even watch horror movies at one point. But the more I started getting comfortable, the more obsessed with horror.
21: Yeah. I think it's a dopamine reaction. I think it's kind of like any sort of addiction. There's a dopamine reaction. You know, I mean, like, I'm an actress. I love feeling feelings. Yeah. I'm addicted to feeling feelings. I love it. So I imagine I would really be interested in looking at the psychology of that. But I bet there's a strong dopamine reaction that starts happening where you become really like addicted to fear in some ways. I mean, I think that's the same reason like horror movies are popular, is people like that rush of like a strong emotion.
20: 1,000%.
21: It's really interesting.
20: Yeah. The thrill of it. It's thrilling. It's so unique. It's different. Like, when you sit down to go to like a psychic reading, it's very soft and calm. People going to horror movies, you know what you're going to get. But when I was on these ghost hunts, you didn't know what was going to happen. I would be pushed. I'd be scratched. We'd hear screams.
21: Oh my goodness.
20: I would see children. I'd see just like in my mind's eye, but these things would be confirmed by the scientific equipment that we were using as well. So all this unknown was happening.
13: When you look back now at all of this, obviously you've been on a mission, you've been sharing this story, you've been willing to openly share it. It's not an easy story to share. What goes through your heart and your mind just as you sort of think through who you were and who you are now and how you've changed and how that story is being used to reach maybe other people who are doing the things you once were?
20: Yeah, I get so emotional when I think about just the grace of God, that all of those things that I was into, and I totally like blasphemed the Holy Spirit. Just like, I was such a God hater at one point, and But even in my worst times, like, he died for me. That's the version of me that he died for, and that he was still willing to be like, no, she's mine. She's mine. And so many times, like, the devil tried to keep me from hearing the truth, from accepting my identity in Christ, not this perverted, twisted, terrible, demonic identity that he tried to get onto, like, push onto me from a young age, that he wanted to keep me so sick and oppressed and demonized and depressed and anxious, like all of these things. And I just give all glory to God that he would take my story, and if it just reaches one person.
13: What a powerful journey of healing. Thank you, Christina, for sharing it with us. We'll be right back in just a moment with more Newsmakers.
0: Blessed are you, Lord, our God, King of the universe, who has chosen us from all of the nations and given us his Torah.
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0: Welcome back to Newsmakers on the CBN News Channel. For our final segment, Lev Bure, the son of actress Candace Cameron Bure, joins us to reveal why he's now preaching the gospel and what his relationship with God means to him. Let's welcome him here to the show. Let's just start with when you started getting interested with not just faith. We'll talk about that. Obviously, you grew up in a family of faith, but in preaching and getting in front of people and sharing the gospel. When was that an area of interest for you?
1: Yes. Well, first, again, thank you so much for sharing the time with me. It's so great to be here with you. And the first time I really had exposure, I have to give all credit and gratitude to the pastor that I grew up with going to church in Shepherd of the Hills Church in Los Angeles. And his name is Pastor Dudley Rutherford. And they kind of curated this really cool weekend where he had the idea on a Sunday service to gather 3, 4, 5 young preachers, young individuals, and kind of split up this Sunday sermon. And so they were actually like, they had their 4 individuals and they needed one more. And for some reason, I popped up in his mind, and I was 19 at the time. And he just said, "Lev, you know, is this something you'd be interested in doing? And I think, you know, you'd do really well in it." And so I'm not someone that, I won't take crazy chances myself, but if someone invites me into something, I'll say yes. And I said, "You know what? Let's go for it." And so that was my first opportunity to kind of be in the pulpit with 4 other young communicators and you know, preach at a church and for a few services. And that was kind of the start of it. And since then, I've been fortunate where, you know, small opportunities come up here and there. And like I said, I didn't necessarily pursue it, but I didn't say no when an opportunity came, and slowly more and more came. And that kind of leads us to where we are today.
0: Yeah. And let's talk about where we are today, because it's amazing. It's very hard for a lot of people. I mean, you have to be called for to do it, to get up in front of a congregation. It's one thing to give a speech, but when you're preaching the gospel, there's such a heavy responsibility and a big responsibility to that. So talk a little bit about where you are now. Do you see yourself being somebody who's preaching regularly, you know, pastoring? What is sort of your trajectory?
1: Right. It's so true what you said. I mean, I definitely feel a huge pressure. You know, the last thing that I would want to do is to communicate God's word in a way that isn't true or isn't how he meant it. And so it's something that, of course, I take extremely seriously. But at the same time, I want to view it as a great privilege. You know, I think that we all are get to be part of God's mission to glorify him and make him known to the world. And we all get to do that in, you know, millions of different ways. And I'm thankful that, you know, this is a way that God's allowed me to kind of be part of his mission. And I really enjoy it. And it's been amazing. You know, the path has started to get to preach, and it's something I do very much enjoy. And like I said, I won't cast too much vision or say too much of what's in the future, just because I don't know myself. But I definitely have a heart for getting to be in the pulpit, to get to teach God's word. And if it's something that he would grace me with and continue to in the future, absolutely. It's something I would love to pursue. I love to do. And I have a heart for it. Absolutely.
0: I love that. No, that's amazing. And you can see that in how you preach, the passion for it. And, you know, when people come to you and they're like, okay, we want you to deliver a sermon, what is the process through which you pick what you're going to talk about? I mean, do you pray about it? Obviously, I assume you do, but do you, you know, what sort of informs the message you're going to deliver?
1: It's a great question. I mean, I think for myself personally, the first question I ask, you know, God, what do you want me to speak about? Well, what do you want these people to hear on this one particular Sunday? And so that's the first starting point. And absolutely, like that's through prayer, that's through fasting as well, to try to hear from God as I kind of put myself in a place to be intimate with him and really just try and receive what he would have. And, you know, he speaks to me in a lot of different ways through the timing of things, through just the conviction that's put on my heart, through, you know, what I hear the congregation is learning about or interested in. And from there, again, it's all about simply seeking God's guidance. So from there, as we study the text, as we prepare the message, the whole mentality, again, is God, what do you want to communicate this weekend? What do you want to say? And obviously, the Bible has been preached for many, many, many years in a lot of different ways. And so even as, you know, you can kind of break down a text, and it can have a lot of different truths, a lot of different points. Again, it's in that moment you say, God, what's the exact message? So it starts with him, and then I'm very thankful that I'm lucky to have a lot of great people by me that absolutely help pour into the message. I'm a big, big believer in that. And so most of the sermons I get to write aren't solely written by myself, but I get to meet with a lot of friends, a lot of mentors, a lot of people that are very close to me and are very close to me in a faith-based way. And they kind of get to speak into it as well. And that's definitely a way that I believe God kind of works through the sermon that eventually reaches the ears of quite a few people.
0: I love that. And, you know, one of the things for me that's been really fun over the years, you know, I've known your mom for, gosh, probably 12 or 13 years now, and watching from afar, but getting to know her and seeing the faith that she has and the kind of house that you grew up in around faith. When you think of your mom and your dad and the formative lessons that you learned that prepared you for this, you know, what are some of the biggest things you took away from watching their faith growing up?
1: It's, you know, it's something I think about quite often. And just to be totally, you know, transparent and vulnerable, I always think about, like, if I didn't grow up in a home where my parents loved Jesus, like, what would my life look like? Like, how would I be introduced to Christ? And it's something I contemplate, but at the same time, something I sit in just so much gratitude that, again, I've been blessed enough to be born into a family where two parents love Jesus. And from a young age, I got to be introduced to, you know, the way, the truth, and the life. And I think the biggest lessons that I learned from my parents growing up was really, I would say, just an intimacy for Christ is the biggest thing. I think I've been so blessed to learn from them in a lot of different ways. But when you break it down, it comes to an abiding and intimate relationship with Jesus. And as long as that foundation is there, all else flows from it. And so to see that modeled from a young age is probably the most influential thing that my parents gave to myself and my siblings, and is by far one of the things I'm most thankful in for them.
0: I love that. And I'll be praying for you on all of that. And we're going to have you back again, but I appreciate you coming on, telling a little bit of your story. It's really amazing what God has done with your life, and can't wait to see what comes next. Thanks for your time.
1: Likewise. Thanks, Billy, so much.
0: Continue praying for Lev Barret as he navigates his faith journey and continues to share the gospel. We'll be right back in just a moment with more Newsmakers.
2: Where do our laws come from? Are they simply made up by people?
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3: I'm Professor Walton.
2: I'm Professor Jeff Brauch.
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0: That's all for Newsmakers. Thank you for watching. And be sure to head on over to the CBN News YouTube channel for the full interviews you watched on today's show. As for this episode of the show, we'll see you again. It is over, and we'll be back again next week.
10: We also had members who fought in the war to fight for the cause of liberty.
11: Making sure that army is staffed and supplied. He's able to identify British intelligence agents and send that information on to Washington. After they've served in the army, they look forward to a government which gives to bigotry no sanction, to persecution no assistance.
19: Washington's words are powerful because they express an idea of a world that's different from the one everybody grew up in.
20: This ideal of religious freedom is going to be part of the government, but is it really meant for everyone?
11: Is this going to be a place where you can be free to say what you want about God?
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31: Well, welcome to the 700 Club. Israeli officials are concerned the U.S. might be too eager to make a deal with Iran. Prime Minister Benjamin Netanyahu warned that his country is ready to go it alone to prevent Iran from gaining a nuclear weapon.
32: Meanwhile, the parties have nearly finalized stage one of the deal to open the Strait of Hormuz. CBN's Joshua Swanson reports from Jerusalem.
33: Iran and Oman have agreed on the parameters for a temporary 60-day shipping corridor through the Strait of Hormuz. The Iranian deputy foreign minister says negotiations are nearly complete.
34: We have made significant progress in our discussion with Oman, and this progress is on the verge of being finalized.
33: Under the proposal, inbound vessels would coordinate with Iran, while outbound traffic would be managed by Oman. Iran says the strait will not fully reopen until the United States lifts its naval blockade and ends attacks on Iranian ports. President Trump says a deal could come at any moment, calling it Iran's last chance. But there are reports Israeli officials are concerned Washington is pursuing an agreement at almost any cost. Prime Minister Benjamin Netanyahu signaled Wednesday that Israel is prepared to act alone after a post by Israeli media reported that Iran's Revolutionary Guards commander admitted they're pursuing a nuclear weapon.
35: Today we heard the commander of the Revolutionary Guards explicitly declare Iran's intention to continue developing nuclear weapons. Well, I'm also determined to continue preventing Iran from possessing nuclear weapons.
33: Meanwhile, another front is heating up in the Red Sea.
36: The Yemeni armed forces were able to target the Saudi oil tanker Wafa in the northern Red Sea, off the coast of Yanbu, with a number of ballistic missiles.
33: This is the eighth vessel targeted by the Houthis since the blockade began on July 22nd. Meanwhile, in Rome, Israel-Lebanon peace talks were cut short as the IDF launched precision strikes against Hezbollah targets, citing a ceasefire violation. Overnight, Israel also announced two soldiers were killed and four seriously wounded during operations in southern Lebanon. Back in the United States, progressive Abdul El-Sayed won Michigan's Democratic Senate primary. a victory many see as another sign of the Democratic Party's growing shift toward the pro-Palestinian, anti-Israel movement. President Trump had this to say in a speech in Las Vegas last night.
0: He doesn't love Israel. He doesn't love Jewish people. He hates them.
33: El Sayed has criticized Israel's military action in Gaza and wants to cut off U.S. military aid to the Jewish state. Joshua Swanson, CBN News, Jerusalem.
31: Well, I think politics in the United States is driving the negotiations with Iran. Yes, indeed, the administration is eager to make a deal because they're very concerned about the midterm elections. I hope it doesn't drive us into a bad deal, and I hope that in our generation we finally say no more. It's high time that this regime of terror is no longer in charge of all of those resources and the funding they have given to Hezbollah and to Hamas and to the Houthis is the prime source of terrorism in the Middle East and throughout the world. Let's recognize that and have the political will to see it through. In other news, a Senate hearing has put the spotlight on the Muslim Brotherhood and their activities in America. Efrem Graham has that story and more from the CBN newsroom. Efrem?
1: Gordon, a top Republican senator says the threat goes far beyond terrorism overseas. One witness said the group is prepared to spend decades pursuing its campaign of influence in the United States. George Thomas has the details.
2: Good afternoon. This hearing is called to order.
3: The warning came from Capitol Hill. Senator Ted Cruz says the Muslim Brotherhood is a threat inside the United States.
2: The Brotherhood's work in America was, quote, a grand jihad in eliminating and destroying the Western civilization from within and sabotaging its miserable house by their hands and the hands of the believers.
3: Cruz chaired a Senate Judiciary Subcommittee hearing Wednesday titled Hidden in Plain Sight, Confronting the Muslim Brotherhood Network in America.
2: The Muslim Brotherhood spawned Hamas, influenced the ideology of Al-Qaeda, and gave rise to multiple terrorist organizations.
3: The group's influence extends beyond terrorism. A report by the Institute for the Study of Global Antisemitism and Policy alleges the Muslim Brotherhood has spent decades building influence inside America. According to their findings, the group has a 100-year plan to influence U.S. institutions, a strategy to infiltrate the U.S. government, schools, and civil rights groups. A network that maintains ties to foreign governments, including Qatar, and shared Islamist ideological goals with extremist groups such as ISIS and Al-Qaeda.
2: Do you swear that the testimony you're about to give before this subcommittee?
3: Witnesses appearing before the committee highlighted what they described as the dangers posed by the Brotherhood.
4: The individuals within this network do not have a deadline. If it takes them 100 years to achieve this goal, they will steadily pursue it.
3: The hearing comes as the Trump administration steps up its crackdown on individuals and organizations tied to the Muslim Brotherhood or Hamas. In January, the administration designated the Egyptian and Lebanese branches of the Muslim Brotherhood as terrorist organizations. Last month, the Treasury Department sanctioned a senior Muslim Brotherhood official and three others over alleged Hamas financing.
4: The Muslim Brotherhood told us who they are. They told us that they wanted to infiltrate American universities, media outlets, and research centers, and that is exactly what they've done. They teach our kids that 9/11 was our fault. They legitimize terrorism as justified resistance, and they abuse our legal process so that those who seek to expose them for who they really are, Muslims included, are silenced.
3: U.S. officials have also accused the group of using charities in America to raise money for Hamas while moving funds through underground financial networks.
5: Founded in Egypt by Hassan al-Banna in 1928, from its very beginning, the Muslim Brotherhood has operated as a clandestine organization which engages in the creation of public front groups, cultivates agents of influence, seeks control over religious institutions, and engages in acts of political subversion, as well as creating deniable sub-organizations devoted to terrorism, all in pursuit of their ultimate goal, the overthrow of governments and the reestablishment of a worldwide caliphate operating under Islamic law.
6: Cruz was the only senator in attendance. Democrats boycotted the hearing, calling it a political creep show and accusing Republicans of unfairly targeting Muslim Americans. George Thomas, CBN News.
1: We're updating you now about the rash of cyber attacks on water systems across the country. Intelligence officials suspect Iran is behind the effort. Hackers targeted utilities in more than a dozen states last week, including drinking water and wastewater facilities. The attack affected operational technology such as automated controls and communications equipment. In some cases, workers turned to manual controls and backup systems to keep operations running. One site in Utah recorded nearly 500 attempts to break in from Iran-linked IP addresses. Every attempt was blocked. Another artificial intelligence model has gone off the reservation. It happened during testing of Anthropic and OpenAI models by Britain's AI Security Institute. CNN reports Anthropic's latest design created fake identities and tried to deceive people into planning malicious code. The Institute said lower guardrails were in place for testing, adding, "This is the first time AISI has seen deception of this severity that was targeted at a real person unprompted in the real world. It is the most recent in a series of incidents that has spurred more calls for government regulation of artificial intelligence." Emerging health technologies like robots and artificial intelligence could improve the lives of countless patients in the near future. Medical reporter Lori Johnson shows us two breakthroughs in the testing phase already offering a great deal of hope.
7: These humanoid robotic surgeons successfully completed two gallbladder removal procedures on pigs at UC San Diego. Although operated remotely by a human surgeon just feet away, it could potentially be done from miles away for surgeries in rural areas, battlefields, and even space.
8: You can imagine this device being deployed on a ship, in a village somewhere, in a smaller operating room environment that's not in major cities, and it opens up, I think, a lot of doors for access.
7: Unlike current robotic surgical systems, which weigh nearly a ton, take up a lot of space, and usually perform only one function, these robots weigh only 60 pounds, are mobile, and perform many different tasks.
9: With this study, I believe we've shown that it is possible to use humanoid robots in an operating room to do real procedures that can eventually save lives.
7: In addition to performing the duties of a lead surgeon, they could also serve as surgical assistants by handling tools and cleaning up, easing hospital staff shortages.
10: Another stunning breakthrough, still in the testing phase, uses artificial intelligence to offer new hope to victims of paralysis.
7: Like Keith Thomas, who lost feeling and the ability to move from the chest down after a diving accident years ago. Now he can feed himself, lift his arms, scratch his face, and perhaps best of all, feel the touch of a loved one.
11: It's like, it's unreal, because I haven't felt that in 3 years.
7: He participated in a successful double neural bypass trial conducted at New York's Feinstein Institutes for Medical Research. Doctors implanted 5 microchips in Keith's brain that use AI to read his intent to move, then send those messages to his muscles.
12: There are signals from his motor area responsible for movement going to the computer, and signals from the computer are going back to different stimulation points in his body, brain, and spinal cord. And the goal is to restore movement and the sense of touch in a lasting way.
7: In addition to patients suffering from paralysis, this procedure could help stroke victims as well. Both the humanoid robotic surgeon and AI neural bypass need more study before they become available to the general public. Lori Johnson, CBN News.
1: Amazing technology happening amazingly fast. Gordon?
31: It's incredible, the new medical miracles. Just imagine a stroke patient or a paralyzed patient being able to gain mobility again. What a wonderful thing. But do I want a robot operating on me? Probably not just yet, but we'll see if this continues to develop at the rapid pace it's developing. We could see it very soon throughout all diagnostic and all procedures that there will be some kind of machine intelligence or machine doing the delicate work, and that is definitely a brave new world. Terry?
32: Well, still ahead, a walking miracle. This man was hit by a speeding car. Doctors thought they'd have to amputate both his legs. Watch how the power of prayer helped this man make a full recovery. That's up later. And then also ahead, we pay tribute to Operation Blessing Philippines. See how this ministry has been bringing hope and healing to people in crisis across the country and around the world for three decades. That's next.
13: Boys and girls all over the world are being abused and tortured.
14: The worst moments of these children's lives, they're being videotaped and they're being shared with other offenders all over the world.
13: Many people would refer to this as CSAM, child sexual abuse material.
14: They are suffering and they don't think that anyone is coming to help them. But we can. We can build that army and we can go get them.
13: Give monthly and fuel the fight all year long.
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31: Well, this year, Operation Blessing Philippines marks three decades of helping people in crisis. They respond to major disasters around the world as well as in the Philippines. Lucille Talusan reports on the lives that have been transformed and the challenges that lie ahead.
18: In 1996, Operation Blessing Philippines began with a mission to bring help and healing and God's hope to people facing disaster, poverty, and crisis. 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
18: 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From supporting Muslim women after the Marawi siege to providing boats for fishermen affected by a volcanic eruption. The organization also transforms lives through educational scholarships and life-changing surgeries, restoring smiles to children with cleft lips, mobility to those with clubfoot, and sight to children with cataracts.
20: Thank you, Operation Blessing!
18: After Super Typhoon Haiyan, families received homes through the Community of Hope Project, along with opportunities to rebuild their future.
21: We are giving a hand up now.

0: also taken its mission across the border, responding to major disasters in Turkey, Indonesia, Guam, Taiwan, Saipan, Afghanistan, Iraq, and Ukraine. International leaders say the Filipino team has become a model for humanitarian response.
1: Operation Blessing Philippines has been key for us to grow and to understand how to be efficient. In Turkey, we set up the camp, our base of operations, and we have the clinic there. But people, they were not coming, you know? So I remember the doctors from the Filipino team, it's like, we just grab backpacks and we go to them. They don't come to us. The same day, that afternoon, and they were like, you know, we took care of 180-something patients.
0: That same compassion reached Israel with help for displaced families and Holocaust survivors following the October 7 attacks.
2: Yeah, Operation Blessing is giving hope. Hope for people in the most terrible time of their life. It's healing to the soul. It provides people dignity, and it provides them compassion, which is something so unique to the Filipinos.
3: This special evening is a tribute to the donors, partners, and volunteers of Operation Blessing, whose generosity and faith have made 30 years of ministry possible. Together, they look forward to continuing the mission of bringing Christ-centered help, hope, and lasting change to those who need it most.
0: Lucille Talusan, CBN News, Manila.
4: I still remember the beginnings of Operation Blessing Philippines all the way back in 1996. I was there with my family, started CBN Asia, then Asian Center for Missions, and then in 1996, Operation Blessing Philippines. We had a grand staff of two people, and Joel LaChica and Jenny Reyes were part of that, and then we pulled off one of the biggest medical missions in the history of Operation Blessing. And looking back, what a miracle and what an outlandish goal we had. And it just recruited 450 doctors and nurses to volunteer. We did orthopedic surgeries, cataract surgeries, 20 different medical missions throughout the islands of the Philippines. And then our first overseas missions into Xiamen, China. All of this, just miracle after miracle after miracle, and to see the faithfulness of the Lord, that from that tiny little seed of just two people in a single office and a desk, to see it grow to now it's an international ministry, reaching out to countries around the world in disaster relief. It's truly incredible. And thanks to you. If you're a member of the 700 Club, in those beginning days, it was the support from the 700 Club that made it possible to have CBN Asia. From that grew these other ministries, and it's that faithful support over 30 years that has led to this incredible growth. Now, is 80% of the funding for Operation Blessing Philippines, is that coming from the Philippines? The answer is yes. They're very successful at fundraising right there in their own backyard. But it's the support from donors just like you that have really made the difference. So thank you. If you want to be a part of Operation Blessing, it's real simple. Just pick up a phone and call us. 1-800-700-7000. Say, I want to be a part. You're celebrating 30 years. You've proved your resilience. And I want to be a part moving forward. So if that's you, call us, 1-800-700-7000. Just say, I want to join the 700 Club. A portion of every gift you give goes into the work of Operation Blessing here at home and all around the world. Terry?
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1: Friend, do you remember when it felt good to withdraw your cash from the bank to expand a business, go on vacation, or buy a new car? Well, today, withdrawing your own cash has become a very risky business, according to The Secret War, a shocking new research report. I just read it. And folks, I was amazed to learn why banks are now required to spy on us for the government and then report any suspicious or unusual behavior. I suggest you get The Secret War free. Just call the number on the screen, no charge, from the folks at Swiss America, and get this. Did you know simply spending cash today may be enough to have you branded as a potential criminal? That's right. The new war on cash is really a war against all freedom-loving Americans. The Secret War is yours free, so call the number on the screen and you can tell them Pat Boone gave you the number.
2: Waiting. Well, no one likes it, especially if you're in a season of pain and suffering. Christina Thorson has been waiting for 7 years for her 9-year-old son to be healed. In the midst of her family's ongoing suffering, she wrote a beautiful book called The Waiting Tree, and she's with us now. Welcome to the 700 Club. It's great to have you with us, Christina.
3: Thank you so much for having me.
2: So tell us a little bit about Hudson, your son. This all started when he was out of the blue. It just came when he was 2 years old, and what was he experiencing?
3: Exactly. He was just 2 years old, just a little toddler, and he would wake up in the middle of the night, and he would have these excruciating headaches. And that would cause vomiting, he couldn't walk from, and it would just happen every 3 months. It started being a pattern, and we didn't know what it was. And we've seen doctors all across the country, some of the top doctors in the nation, and there were just no answers. A lot of people try to make, you know, guesses and treatment plans, but none of it worked. And it's just happened every 3 months, and, you know, they're excruciating pain, and they always happen from the middle of the night.
2: That's interesting, isn't it? You know, I think medicine can do so much, but there are limitations. It's hard to wait when there are some answers and you're waiting for the answers to work, but you've had no answers to the why behind this. This has been a long time for you, 7 years. How has that changed you?
3: It changed us in every way. It has, at first, of course, we were just searching for answers, or I especially would.
2: Somebody tell us, yes.
3: Tell us what it is. I would just start, you know, I think I was just praying so hard for an answer that I was just seeking his hand more than seeking his face.
2: Yes.
3: You know? And once I started seeking his face and just surrendering it to him, just giving it all to him, and Lord, you know, you have the answers.
2: Yes.
3: You know everything. And so once that full surrender had happened, after that, it just had deepened our faith so drastically that challenges just had become easier.
2: So, Christina, there's a deepening of faith for certain, and I love what you're saying about seeking his face, not just his hand. How do you hang on to hope when for 7 years you haven't seen it stop and nobody's been able to give you a name of something or even a medication that works? How do you hang on to hope in the middle of that?
3: He is our hope. He is 100% our hope. And we just turn to him. We lean into him. We worship during the storms. Mm. We put on in the middle of the night when it happens. My husband and I, you know, we just kneel on the floor and just hold him until it passes. And We pray our hearts out. And honestly, that's the answer to everything. Just seek him, but seek him with all your might and soul and just surrender it to him and put it in his hand. He will, like, he knows you. His ways are bigger than your ways. You know, he knows
2: not
3: it all.
2: Understandable. Yes. Yeah.
3: Exactly.
2: You know, the scripture says that he will take what the enemy has meant for evil and work it to good. And out of this time of waiting has come this book you've written called The Waiting Tree, which is, there's something just very sweet about this. Very true, very rich, but very sweet. What made you decide to write this book?
3: You know, I wrote this book in the middle of one of Hudson's hospital stays at like 2 a.m. And I was just reading the scripture that has helped us throughout the years, and it just flew. I think it was very much Holy Spirit written.
2: Yeah.
3: I'm not a writer by any means. He had given me the words, so I jotted it down. And a couple days later, I felt the courage to read it to my husband and my son just to see what they think. And they loved it. Hudson said, "Mommy, this brings so much comfort to my heart. Maybe this would comfort other children too. We should make this a book."
2: Yeah.
3: And that's where it started.
2: Well, it's very hard to explain to children the power of God, the majesty of God, and the significance of waiting seasons. How has all of this impacted Hudson?
3: Oh, it impacted him tremendously. His maturity for such a young age.
2: I'm sure.
3: Spiritually, because he's still a mischievous boy. But spiritually,
2: in a good way.
3: He's wonderful. He's just the best. But it had impacted him so much. He had shown me that what childlike faith is. Mm. You know, in the middle of an episode, he would just say, "Mommy, I'll be fine. He's with me. Don't worry. It's going to be okay."
2: Yeah.
3: And he's just so strong, and the courage he has completely changed me as a mom, but as a person and as a Christian. You know, he challenged me through all of this.
2: Well, and when our children are hurting, something in us knows we have to rise up above the situation.
3: Exactly.
2: But, you know, there are so many people, I mean, grown-ups and children who are in waiting seasons, and it's not always medical. You know, sometimes it's something else that we need. But I love what you've put at the end of your book, and let's just talk about that for a minute, because, you know, sometimes people can say, you know, well, okay, that's your story. But but you talk about growing with God, the Waiting Tree Challenge. Talk about that, the things that you say, here are some things you can do in the midst of your wait.
3: Yeah, so I wanted to just add a little something at the end. I added a prayer and just something that they can apply, especially children, you know, like, okay, like you said, they read the book, but what's next?
2: What's next?
3: What can we do? And so these are just some things they can do to help past the waiting period. You know, they can make a prayer jar and just write down their prayer. But I had written in there, like, make sure you also write down everything you're thankful for, because God is so good, even in the waiting. Nothing is ever wasted. He's so good. He will, you know, build your character, and there will be blessings. Each day you will find so many blessings. So write them down. Don't just ask, but focus on those blessings. And
2: I love all of that. You've got the prayer jar, planting a seed of hope, encouraging someone else, worship while you wait, remember God's faithfulness. How is Hudson today?
3: He's great. He's currently at the beach having fun. He's a very healthy young man. He loves Jesus. And, you know, between these episodes, he's a perfectly healthy child,
2: so
3: an active boy. And
2: yeah.
3: He's just, but he's wonderful. Thank you for asking.
2: Yes. Well, it's a wonderful book that has come out of your pain, his pain, the weight. You know, sometimes we know God uses it all, but sometimes it can feel so lonely in the middle of it. I want to say the name of the book is, it's charming, The Waiting Tree, and it's filled with wonderful illustrations as well. It's available. So thank you for being with us, Christina.
3: Thank you so much for having me.
2: Bring hope to lots of people.
3: Thank you.
2: Mm-hmm. Gordon?
4: Well, coming up, only one pulse in this man's feet. If he didn't have two pulses by morning, doctors were going to amputate his legs. Watch how this news sent his wife into action and see how her prayers were answered overnight. Then Terry and I will be praying for you. 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
8: Welcome back to the 700 Club for this CBN News Break. The Federal Aviation Administration is investigating an incident involving President Trump's helicopter. Early this week, a commercial jet took off from Reagan National just before Marine One lifted off from the White House with the president on board. The two came within 500 feet of one another, a violation of FAA rules. The airport is supposed to hold all aircraft when Marine One is in the airspace. The tower crew apparently did not hear a 3-minute warning given by the pilots. A big discovery involving one of the greatest saints in history. A professor of Latin found two unknown sermons of Saint Augustine on a manuscript that has now been authenticated by scholars. The sermons explore the Old Testament story of King Saul consulting with the Witch of Endor before a battle against the Philippines. The professor is working to publish the sermons. St. Augustine is regarded as one of Christianity's most important church fathers in history. I want to remind you, you can always get the latest from CBN News by going to our website at cbnnews.com. Gordon and Terry are back with more of today's 700 Club. 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
4: Well, hundreds of millions of viewers across 143 countries watched CBN's Superbook just last year. John Sen, a Muslim in Indonesia, was one of them. He watched the episode about the birth of Jesus. And when he did, a dream he had about a man in white finally made sense to him.
14: 9-year-old John Sen was born to a Buddhist dad and a Muslim mother. He decided to become a Muslim.
15: I chose to follow my mom's beliefs because I feel closer to her. As a Muslim, I prayed 5 times a day. I also fasted and went to the mosque and learned the Quran by myself.
14: One night, John Sen had a dream.
15: In the dream, I was in a white room. Suddenly, from above, I saw a figure. I didn't know who it was. She was wearing a white robe. I bowed my head. When I backed up, he came and took my hand and lifted me up.
14: John Sen kept the dream to himself. He searched the internet to see if this was Jesus, a figure he'd learned about in school. That's when he found CBN Indonesia's Superbook channel on YouTube.
15: The story I watched that day was about the birth of Jesus. The baby was like a lamb, bright and shining. From there, I thought, if he's just an ordinary child, there's no way angels would bow to him.
14: After watching the episode, Johnson said he prayed.
15: After watching, I said, Jesus, please forgive me for my sins. I invite you to come into my life. After I prayed, I felt peace.
14: His interest in Christianity grew. Then he told his mom he wanted to go to church.
16: When he told me about his dream, I was shocked. Because at school and our neighborhood, they are no Christian.
14: Even though she was shocked, Anita said she also had a dream years earlier.
16: In that dream, I was like sitting at church and prayed, and I just felt peace. Finally, I told my parents about my dream. I argued, but they didn't allow me to become a Christian.
14: Wanting to help her son, but not knowing how, she searched the internet. She found the CBN Indonesia Prayer Center number and called. During that call, Anita prayed to become a Christian, just like her son.
16: I prayed to surrender my life to Jesus and invited him to be my Lord and Savior. As I prayed, my heart felt calmer and more peaceful.
14: CBN then helped them to find a church. John Sen said he shared Superbook episodes with his siblings, and they are now Christians too. He said he's praying for his dad to come to faith soon.
15: Thank you to Superbook and everyone who supports Superbook for little children like me.
16: If God has set his way for us, then nothing is impossible for him.
15: Through CBN Superbook, my family and I have come to faith in Jesus. May God bless you.
4: Well, that God bless you goes to you. If you're a donor to CBN, if you've been participating in Superbook, you've been participating in one of the greatest tools of evangelism that CBN has ever created. But so many different pieces had to come together for that salvation story to come true. And it reminds me of the Ethiopian riding along and reading from the book of Isaiah and wondering, what does this mean? He needed someone to come alongside him and explain the scriptures and to show him this is what it means. So here's a little boy. Both he and his mother have dreams. So God is visiting them in dreams and visions. But they needed someone to explain it. The little boy sees a cartoon, an animation, a story from the Bible, the story of the birth of Jesus and what happened, what Scripture describes, and that being visually there for him to see. And he goes, well, that is what I'm dreaming. That's what this is all about. If I can pray to Jesus, I can get an answer. And then he gets his answer. And then he talks to his mother. His mother finds our phone center and calls it. All of those pieces had to be in place and be in place over time for that great miracle to happen. And you were part of it if you're giving to the 700 Club. I've been gripped that we need to finish the Great Commission, and we have the ability now to do it in our generation. We have the technology, we have the capability, we have the media that we need. What we need is to make sure it's in every language, and every tribe, every tongue can see the great stories of the Bible. So I've established a Great Commission Fund that's a new fund for CBN, a new opportunity to help CBN share the gospel through Superbook, through the phone centers, through the local programs. We're strengthening local churches, making disciples wherever God opens the door around the world. Most of us can't travel to these places. Most of us will never go to Indonesia. But together, we can send the hope of Jesus Christ to those who have never heard it. We can equip believers, transform lives through the power of the gospel. So, join with us today. This Great Commission Fund will help CBN respond to ministry opportunities around the world. Right now, our target is Brazil and Japan. In Brazil, the unreached tribal groups along the Amazon River in Japan, 99% of the population is not Christian. We want to preach the good news to them. We're going to take the income from this Great Commission Fund and to do that and do that long term. 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
4: Well, doctors were calling Kevin the Miracle Man just for making it to the hospital alive. Even so, his life was still very much in jeopardy. The good news, another miracle was on the way.
18: I get a call from my husband's HR department, and she said, "Miss Smith, are you sitting in a quiet place? Your husband's been ran over and is in critical condition, and you need to get here as soon as possible."
19: May 10th, 2023. Kevin Smith was nearly finished with his job delivering cars in Baton Rouge, Louisiana, when suddenly he was struck by a speeding vehicle. Four off-duty firemen happened to be nearby and immediately began helping Kevin.
20: Went out there and immediately found Kevin laying on the ground in obvious distress. I did not feel that he was going to survive. I knew that he was very critical, and if we did not quickly get him transported to the hospital, it was not going to be survivable.
19: More emergency responders arrived and worked to keep Kevin alive. After a chest tube was inserted to inflate a collapsed lung, he was transported to the nearest trauma center. By now, Kevin's wife, Tuesday, was on her way from their home in Tennessee to Baton Rouge.
18: It took me 11 hours to get to where he was. Meanwhile, they're calling me, telling me they're doing surgeries and to get there as soon as possible. So, I mean, I'm freaking out. When I finally got to the hospital and I saw him, I was very scared. I laid hands on him and told him, I'm here with you, I'm praying with you.
19: By the time she arrived at the hospital, doctors had stabilized Kevin. They were amazed he was still alive, considering the severity of his injuries.
18: The doctors kept calling him Miracle Man from the moment that I got there that night. They said, I know that you're in shock right now, but your husband really is a miracle. We said we have no idea how his head didn't get injured and no internal damage, and he didn't even have a bruise on his belly.
19: Although he was stable, Kevin's legs were still in jeopardy. Both were severely damaged, and very little blood flow was circulating in them.
20: Looking at the damage that was done to his lower extremities, I was 100% believing that he was going to lose his legs. I did not think that he was going to be able to walk again.
18: I noticed they kept checking his feet, and I'm like, what's going on right now? And they said, well, he only has one pulse in both of his feet, and if he doesn't have two pulses by in the morning, that they're going to have to remove his legs. Immediately, I said, that's not going to happen. I asked God, Lord, I am so tired. I really don't even know what to pray. You're going to have to help me.
19: All night, Tuesday prayed, thanked God, and praised him for saving Kevin's life.
18: 6:30 in the morning, they were checking his feet. They said, he's got two pulses in both of his feet, so we don't have to remove his leg today. So
19: Kevin's ordeal was far from over. He would endure 25 surgeries over the 57 days he was in the hospital. The prayers and financial support of family and friends carried the couple through those dark months.
0: We would have good days and we would have bad days. A surgery every other day, and it gets to be 20 to 23. And yeah, there were days, and I just had to keep going back to trusting God, believing God, trusting God, believing God.
18: You know, we lived in a hospital for over 4 months. In my mind, I just zeroed in to God and laser focused on his word, because I knew my husband needed me to intercede for him. Robin, the first responder, said, I normally never come up to the hospital, but I cannot get your husband out of my mind, and I wanted to come up and pray with your husband.
20: Being able to see him for the first time and seeing that he was actually alive and seeing how well he was doing, I still feared that he was not going to be able to walk again, and I think that he was under the impression that he was not going to be able to walk again. And being able to sit there and pray with him, be able to say, hey, look, God's got you.
19: Nearly 3 months after the accident, the Smiths returned home to Tennessee. His family and friends continued to pray for Kevin's healing. He worked through his physical therapy, determined to walk again. 1 year later, he did.
18: Seeing him walk again, it was one of the happiest days of my whole life. I think it surprised the doctors and everybody. They just couldn't believe it. They're just like, he's doing far better than we could ever imagine that we thought that he would do. It was amazing.
0: A lot of times people pray, and especially when it comes to healing, and sometimes it's instant and they're immediately healed and it's a miracle. But when it's not and it's a process and it takes a while, my takeaway is just keep your trust in God, stay in his word.
20: You know, God worked a miracle in him. God really touched him and proved that it doesn't matter what you see, it's all in God's plan.
19: Kevin is a walking testament to God's healing power. He and Tuesday are grateful for every moment they have together, and that God is still performing miracles today.
18: I'm just thankful God gave us another chance, that he's healed and he's getting better every day still.
0: It is a miracle to survive getting hit by a car. I'm thankful that they actually said that out loud and they would say it in a positive manner. It really helped me. It finally sunk in that, like, well, God, I am a miracle, man. I'm a miracle. Just keep believing, because with God, all things are possible, and he can do it, and he is the healer and the God of miracles.
4: And he will be the God of miracles for you. What he's done for others, he can and he will do for you if you just approach him the same way. I believe firmly, if we follow what the Bible tells us to do, if we do what people did in Bible days, we will get the same results. In Bible days, people said, if I can just get to Jesus, if I can just touch the hem of his garment, if I can get my paralyzed friend lowered from the roof to be at his feet, if I can be blind Bartimaeus waiting by the road, and when I hear he's passing by, cry out, Son of David, have mercy on me. If we just follow those same principles. Now, in each one of those cases in the Bible, they did what Tuesday, Kevin's wife, she was in a obviously difficult place. You have doctors telling you, if we don't get a second pulse, we are going to have to take his legs. And so she goes in, she's tired, she's obviously stressed, it's obviously traumatic. She doesn't know what to do. And so her prayer is a wonderful key. God, I don't know how to pray. I don't know what to do. And she walks into a great promise that the Apostle Paul laid down for all of us. It's for you too. It's in Romans chapter 8. And he says quite clearly, we do not know how to pray. This is the Apostle Paul talking about. He's the one who's schooled in Jewish prayer. He's the one who's memorized the Torah. He's the one who's one of the foremost biblical scholars of all time. He says, we do not know how to pray, but the Spirit gives intercession for us. And it's in that confession, I don't know how, but Lord, you can help me. The Spirit can help me. When we think we've got this, that we're in charge and we know what to do, all of those things, it's in confessing your weakness that His strength is made perfect. So today we're going to do that. We're going to confess, just as Tuesday confessed, Lord, I do not know how to pray. Just as the father of a demon-possessed boy, Lord, I believe, help my unbelief. These confessions of our weakness and our abandonment to Him, it allows His power to flow through us. The Spirit will intercede. And if that is happening in your life, you're going to get a miracle. Now, before we pray, we want to encourage you. Here's Thomas, who wrote in by email. This is Thomas from California. Monday, August 27th, which I guess July, the graphic is wrong, July 27th. Terry was, graphic's right, my copy's wrong. Terry was praying. She called out that God was healing balance issues, and I said, that's me. I stood up praising God. I've been battling this for weeks. I rode my e-bike the same day, so you must have balance if you're doing that. To God be the glory. What do you have?
2: Well, this is Becky. She lives in Mount Washington, Kentucky. She endured intense pain from what she believed was another diverticulitis attack. Her doctor had warned her that another flare-up would likely require surgery. She cried out to God for healing as she was watching this program. And then, Gordon, you shared this word of knowledge. There's someone with extreme diverticulitis, and you're in pain right now. In the name of Jesus, may everything in your intestines be unwound. May everything be processed normally. Be pain-free now. Be obstruction-free now in Jesus' name. At that exact moment, the prayer was spoken. All of Becky's pain disappeared completely. It has not returned, and she gives all glory to Jesus.
4: Praise the Lord. That's a...
2: Amen.
4: Hallelujah. Let's pray, and let's believe God, and let's ask His help for whatever your need is. He wants to heal. He wants to deliver. He wants to save. We don't have to argue with Him. We don't have to convince Him. We don't have to bargain with Him. We just have to receive it. Let's be like little children. Let's believe Daddy, and He'll do all the rest. Lord, we come to You. We come to You as little children, confessing we don't even know how to pray. We don't even know what to ask for. We don't even know how to ask. But, Lord, You are willing to help us in our weakness. So, Lord, we believe. Help our unbelief. Enable us to come into that presence. Enable us to come to You and receive the answer to every human need. Let our hearts turn. Let our eyes be open. Let our ears be open to hear Your healing voice and what You want to do in the world today. Be with us now, for we ask it in Jesus' name. There's someone you also are suffering with diverticulitis. You heard that wonderful miracle story, and you're saying, say it. Say diverticulitis, so I'm saying it for you. Be healed. And that pain just left you now in Jesus' name. Terry?
2: Now, there's someone else. 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I mean, you've been in test groups. 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God's healing you right now from your liver condition. Receive that and begin to thank him and praise him.
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2: Yeah, there's someone else. 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In Jesus' name, be set free.
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21: Washington's words are powerful because they express an idea of a world that's different from the one everybody grew up in.
22: This ideal of religious freedom is going to be part of the government, but is it really meant for everyone?
23: Is this going to be a place where you can be free to say what you want about God?
22: It's an American history story, and it's relevant for everybody.
24: Why do you think we don't see as much healing as maybe we'd like to?
25: I call them ghost stories, holy ghost stories. Everybody's got one. About 60% or more of the people that come to me for physical problems, there's actually a spiritual cause behind it.
26: When you had that vision of Jesus, I'm just curious, what did he look like?
25: Just piercing blue eyes. Dressed in a white alb with a gold sash. I have literally had, in the last 10 years, around maybe a dozen or 14 people, and I mean complete strangers, walk up to me and say, I think I got a demon in me, will you pray for me?
26: Complete strangers.
25: Complete strangers. Because people don't understand what forgiveness really means. Father had his eyes closed, the guy behind him had his eyes closed, I had my eyes open, and I just said, in the name of Jesus Christ, I remove the fiery darts of the enemy 3 times. And I command, you know, anything that is present here to leave. There are so many gifts out there. People who heal, there's people who deliver, there's people who give words of knowledge. I know a guy who prayed a storm away.
26: I've heard of those before.
25: Yeah, I know a priest, a pastor who raised somebody from the dead. It was amazing. This woman had scoliosis too. Prayed for her. I felt her spine straighten under my hand. 2 weeks later, she passed away. Yeah. What he really wanted to heal, though, was that rift between husband and wife.
26: What is God speaking to you right now about what's going on in the world?
25: People ask me, why aren't you afraid of retaliation and blowback? You're really making Satan angry. I'm like, I don't care. You know, I don't want to make God angry.
26: Welcome Welcome to Heaven Meets Earth. We're so excited to share this amazing conversation. This show is all about miracle stories and God doing the impossible. And today's guest, Ryan, was it 1,500 miracles he's witnessed?
24: Spoiler alert, if you're wondering if healing happens today, yes. And you need to watch this to find out exactly how it's happening all over the world. I'm so pumped.
26: Yeah. But first, a word from CBN. 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
6: I got into a serious relationship, but his family was like involved in Santeria. They would do like Ouija boards and like, I mean, everything that you can think of like occult, like they were in it. And I feel like something just like sit on me. Like I was like shaking, crying. I just called out to Jesus. From that moment, I felt like God took it and was like, I'm gonna heal you.
26: Yeah, that's so true. I love that because even as we've started this podcast and people will ask me what I do, or people who I'm already friends with will say they listen to it. And I'm hearing people, some I've known for years, some are just new friends, but telling me, or when I tell new people that we have a podcast on miracles, and it's amazing how that's become this icebreaker. Like, wait a minute, I have a miracle story. And I love it. It's so encouraging. And I think you're so right. So many people have experienced the supernatural power of God. I want to go back to what you just said. When you start praying with somebody and you say, what hurts? What's broken? I bet you get all kinds of answers.
25: About 60% or more of the people that come to me for physical problems, there's actually a spiritual cause behind it. And so we are body and spirit. And the two of those are just so, so close that things will actually jump from one to the other. And people say, well, wait a minute, John. My body is physical and my spirit is not. How can something non-physical affect my physical body? Ever hear of stress? There you go. How about the other direction? How can something physical affect my soul, my spirit, which is not physical? Name your sin. Pornography, alcoholism, on and on and on and on. They both make us sick. And either whether it's a spiritual wound or a physical wound, it makes us sick. Physical problems can be just physical. They can be physical with a spiritual component, or it can be all spiritual. And so I see a lot of that. God wants to go, I just get the feeling that he wants to go deeper. He wants to fix the whole person. When I first started doing this about 10 years ago or so, I'd see a lot of healings. And then it got harder and harder because I had to dig more and more and more and more. And I'll give you an example. There's a woman I prayed for, and she said, well, you prayed for me a couple weeks ago, but I didn't get healed. And I said, okay, well, we can pray again. She said, well, hold on. She says, you said that when we get an affliction or something like that, that we shouldn't ask God, why did you do this to me? We should ask him, what am I supposed to learn from that? I said, that's right. It could be like a shoulder tap. Well, I prayed on that. And I says, did you hear anything? She's like, you know, I never prayed like that before, but I think I did. I said, well, what'd he say? She says, well, I felt like him saying that with my head down like this, because what was the problem with her neck? And if he put her head up like this, her right arm would just go numb in about 30 seconds. So she said, with my head down like this, it's easier to go like this more often. I said, that's a good lesson. She says, yeah. She says, and with my head down at my chin and my chest, it's harder to talk, but it's a lot easier to hear the people around me. I'm like, I think you're onto something. I said, let's pray and let's ask God. So it's a very simple prayer. I said, Lord, and I'll make up a name, Beth. Beth has this problem, and we think that it's a time for her to learn a lesson. And I think she's got two phenomenal lessons here. So if that's the case, Lord, then we ask for healing for Beth. So in the name of Jesus Christ, arm be healed. And I said, try it now. And she picks her head up. She says, whoa. I says, is it healed? She's like, not exactly. She says, from here to here, it's fine. I can feel it. But from here, from my elbow up to my shoulder, it's still numb. How did this happen? She said, oh, well, my son got drunk and pushed me down the stairs. Like, that's a spiritual wound. And I said, let's look at healing that first. And then we'll look at your arm. So I said, can you forgive him? She's like, that would be hard to do. So I explained what forgiveness is. And explained that it's between her and God, not her and her son. God wants to heal her. He'll heal her son separately. And forgiveness is a gift that we give ourselves. Because holding on to unforgiveness is like you drinking poison, hoping the other person's going to die. It never works. It only poisons us. And so she took all that in. She says, yeah, that makes sense. I said, okay. I says, can you say this? In the name of Jesus Christ, I forgive my son for getting drunk and pushing me down the stairs. And she did. I said, okay, let's pray again. I said, Lord, we're back. I says, we've got two really good lessons on the table. And now we have forgiveness and reconciliation to heal the wound between mother and son. And if we have everything right, if this is what you wanted her to know, Lord, then we ask for healing. So in the name of Jesus Christ, arm be healed. And her whole arm was healed. I look at it like, you know, almost like a defense attorney. God's the judge, and she was my client. And I've got to go to him and prove a case. And so God is saying, okay, yeah, we can heal that arm, but what about this? What about this? What about this? He wants to drill into people's lives and solve those problems. And that's when the words of knowledge will come. That's when they'll very often will just vocalize something, and it'll just like, bink, and that means something. Tell me more about that. And God will drill into that. And pretty soon this guy who is a big strapping guy who's got a tennis elbow is just crying his eyes out because his father used to beat him when he was a kid. And that's what God wants to heal. We pray for that and then everything else. And he's like, you know, my elbow and my neck and this, the things I didn't even mention are healed. Hmm. So yeah, God wants to go a lot deeper.
26: How did you even get started in this?
25: Yeah. The first person I prayed for healing was my mom. And so she had back surgery, and it didn't go well. Matter of fact, she was in the room after surgery, and she was just screaming in pain. And you want to humble a guy, that's, you know, a good way to do it is to, you know, go after his mom. And so I had left the room, and I went down the corner or down the hall and around the corner by the nurse's station. So they didn't know who I was or where I came from. And I remember going past the nurse's station, and one nurse said to the other, she says, oh, my gosh. She says, I have been on this floor for 6 years, and I've never heard anybody in so much pain like that woman in 325. Well, that was where my mom was. And so I just went back, and more or less out of just desperation, Lord, please, you know, help my mom. I said, Mom, let's give this a try. Because I'd kind of heard about this going on, you know, and kind of seen a couple videos and things like that. And it kind of piqued my interest. So I'm sure that was God poking his finger into my life there and saying, look at this. This is interesting. And so prayed, and she wasn't instantly healed, but the pain was drastically reduced, and her five-day stay turned into a three-day stay.
24: I'm curious, did you like grow up in a faith tradition that, you know, practiced this? Because as I'm thinking, like, I remember in my early Christian days, it was like, yes, Jesus heals, but like it would not be normative to go up to someone and be like, hey, pastor, like my back's hurting. Would you pray for me? But it'd be like, Lord, help Ryan understand why his back's hurting and get him through this, which I'm like, not the way I want it to go down. Yeah.
25: No upbringing like that at all. We were what I call flower Catholic. So if there was flowers in church, weddings, funerals, you know, things like that, then we were in church. So
7: never heard that before.
25: Yeah, yeah. That was it. That was the only time we were in church. When I would spend a night over my aunt's house, she would go to church faithfully. And so we would go because we were there. And it kind of planted the seed. And then when I was in the military and Air Force and the basic training, on Sundays you could either spend the day in barracks, which I'd seen enough of that place, or go to church. So it's like, I'm going to church. And it just kind of built from there.
24: Well, you had an experience. So, I mean, this is maybe a good segue into that. So could you tell us a little bit of your journey to kind of, I want to call it leveling up, for lack of a better term, but you had a pretty profound experience that kind of led you to a deeper intimacy with Christ.
25: Yeah. So I was in church, and I'd been, you know, going to churches nominally at best, but I was an usher. And so the ushers in church, when we go for communion, they're the last ones to go for communion. And I was the last usher. So I was the last of the last. I'm going up to the altar, and all of a sudden there's no ceiling. The church ceiling is gone. It's just sky. The priest was up there. His father was just, you know, had the suburban. He had the Eucharist, and he would say body of Christ to the people who come up. He was gone. It was Jesus, and he was saying, "Receive my body." And I had never experienced anything like that before or since. I'm going up there, and I realize that this is the line to heaven. And I look to my left, to Jesus' right, and there's a great big cauldron, about as big as this table, about as high, full of blood, the blood of the Lamb. And there are angels there. They're grabbing these robes out of the blood, and they could come out perfectly white, perfectly dry, and they'd put them on people, and they would go off to heaven, I assume. And I thought, I made it. I did it. I was good enough. I was, you know, smart enough. You know, I call it an eye infection, you know. So I'm going up there, and I heard something behind me, and I turn around and I look, and there was miles of people, single file, going out the back of the church. And I'm thinking, what is this? Because I'm the last one. You know, who are these people? And I turn around, and it's Jesus there. I'm right in front of Jesus. I was like, Jesus. And he looks at me, and he just looks kind of sad. And I looked in the ciborium, and it was empty. And I realized that I wasn't the last of the first. I was the first of the last. The guy in front of me got to heaven, and I was cut off. And that hit me like a brick, because there's nothing to recover from that. And just started weeping. And then Jesus, almost like a magician, he kind of just pulls one more out and says, "Receive my body." And then it ended. And it was, again, it was powerful. It was life-changing. It should have been more life-changing. But it was so much that I sat down and I was like, did that really happen? What just went on? Because I'd never heard anything like that before. Never experienced anything like that before. And so as time went and I got a little more distant from it, I kind of started falling back to my old ways. And, you know, I'd go to church, you know, most times. Yeah, I'd swear a little bit, but not like that guy, you know. And I drink, but I'm not a drunk, you know, and on and on and on. So I was going down the road, but I wasn't, you know, in the middle of the road. It's like, leave me alone. I'm good enough. I'm doing fine. I'm not Hitler. You know, I'm not a mass murderer.
24: That's your bar.
25: I'm going down. Yeah, that's my bar. Bar was very low.
24: Hitler,
25: very low.
24: Mass murderer.
25: That's it, yep. One day, this is a couple years later, God reminded me of that. And what he did was involve the tractor. So I was, we live rural. We live in the middle of nowhere on a gravel road. And so I have a tractor that I cut the grass with. And one day I was cut it, and it had rained the night before, and the front tire slipped on the grass into the ditch, and the tractor flipped over on top of me. And it should have flipped all the way over and killed me, but it didn't. It just stayed on its side. And so it pinned me. I'm underneath the tractor, stuck there. Cars were going by, so I just dug out my handkerchief, and as a car would go by, I'd kind of throw it up and hope they'd see it, you know, and didn't work. Do it again. About the third time it landed over there, it's like, well, that's not going to happen. So I just started digging underneath my leg and finally got my leg out, limped up to the house. I got in the car and I went straight to church. I had the code to get into church because I, you know, give Eucharist to people and things like that. And I sat in front of the tabernacle, which we as Catholics believe Jesus is in the tabernacle, and I just prayed him. I said, Lord, look, I'm not going to ask you why this happened, but what am I supposed to learn from it?
26: Mm-hmm.
25: In my heart, it was just clear as a bell. Son, you've been living your whole life along that ditch. Get away from the ditch. Got the message. Message received. And that was the real turning point for me.
1: Remember the courage it took to start a new school year? 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
1: When you had that vision of Jesus, I'm just curious, what did he look like?
2: Pretty much like, I guess they call it the racquetball Jesus, the picture of the flowing hair. No, yeah, mm-hmm. yeah. Blue eyes, just piercing blue eyes. And dressed in a white alb with a gold sash.
1: Have I heard that you've seen angels at other times than that too?
2: I don't have the gift of seeing angels in that, but I know a lot of people who have a lot of other gifts. And they do see angels and spirits and stuff like that. So I had one person I was praying for. He had the gift. Mm-hmm. And so we were praying for his knees and for his leg. And so I would say, I'd make the sign of the cross on his knees, and I'd bless his leg. I'd put my hands on his leg. And when we got finished with him, he said, there was an angel there and he was following my steps. I'm like, okay. I don't have that gift, but that's kind of cool to know. There was a woman who I knew who was, we're kind of working with her. She had a lot of spiritual problems. And so she was into the occult. And I was giving a talk, and because she was into the occult and all that, I couldn't really trust, what I heard and all that. But she's told me, she says, you have two guardian angels. I'm like, okay, if you say so. Can't trust it, but, okay. I ran into someone else who was in the occult and got out of that. Mm-hmm. She says, you have the Ezekiel angel. She says, I've only seen that 5 times. And I looked it up. He's the one who has like eight heads that you can see all around in all directions, and he protects. Whether or not it's true, I don't know. It's I like it. I like the thought, but, Jesus is the one who protects us. And as long as he's there, I don't really have a lot to fear.
3: Now, when it comes to healing, I know you've been really blessed to see the gift of physical healing. And sounds like for listeners out there doubting it, they say, hey, look, this, go for it, and you've seen all sorts of healings. But I know you've talked a lot about Unbound and Neil Lozano's ministry. I'd love you to maybe talk a little bit about that, because the spiritual component, which also is related to, I know you've done a fair bit of deliverance ministry.
2: Yeah. The way I got into that was a very dear friend of mine. She got married to a person who was basically had no faith, no religion, wasn't raised at all in it. But his great-great-grandfather was one of the leading Masons in the area. And so they had a lot of problems in the house, knocking, different haunted house kind of things.
1: Yeah. Masons, Freemasonry?
2: Yes, correct, Freemasonry. There was a Masonic curse placed on the house in the family, and so they had a lot of issues, like knocking at night, noises, rooms just be cold, lights going on and off, different things like that. And so we had a priest come in and bless the house, a friend of ours, and things were okay for about a year and a half, and then started come back and getting worse. My friend saw an apparition. She was in the basement doing laundry, and there was an apparition from the waist up. It just floated by the laundry room door, stopped, sneered at her, and went through a wall. She saw her toddler, who was about 4 feet from her, get picked up and thrown 5 feet across the floor. It's like, okay, now we've got a serious problem. Now we need to get the exorcist in. My wife was there at the time. And I was not. And so the exorcist came in. He came with a woman, a laywoman, who has the gift of seeing these things, and she assists him. And so she was going through the house with him. And in the one young girl's room, there was a demonic portal. And he said, I see, spirits actively going in and out of this portal. So the priest would pray to close that portal.
3: So this is the thing, because I've heard that term, but so the priest will say, oh yeah, there's a there's some entry, that's just what they say, a portal's an entry point, and they actually like pray to close a demonic portal.
2: Yep. So she

0: He had the ability to see it. He didn't. But he has the power and authority to close it. She doesn't. God puts people together with different gifts and different talents. And they help each other out. And I can tell you another story about that. But so he's going through the house. And he went into this the middle daughter's room. And he's throwing holy water around, blessing the place. And this little girl is probably about five, six years old. She is just berating this priest. You get out of here. You can't be doing that. You know. And of course, her mother's like, I don't know who this child is. You know. And the priest was like, it's okay. Don't worry. It'll all be done. So anyways, they sat down and they decided they were going to do mass there in the house. And my wife was there. As I said, she had the kids and a dog in the basement. And it was just pandemonium. Dog barking, the kids crying, everything going crazy. The moment that the priest consecrated the host and lifted that host, it was like a peace bomb. My friend said it, like a peace bomb went off. It was just quiet. And the dogs, my wife in the basement, dogs stopped barking, kids were calmed down, everything. Great, we're done, it's fixed. Everything was good for about a year, year and a half, and then things started coming back. Her husband, who was really a nice guy, who had no churching at all, he was having these nightmares about axe murdering the family. And then he would go to work, and he'd have these day terrors about thinking about the same thing. He's like, what is going on here? Mm-hmm. So they told the exorcist, and he said, you know, we really never have to come back twice, but we will. So that time I was there, my wife and I. We had their kids in the bedroom while they interviewed the people. What are you seeing? What's going on? Things like that. And so we come out, and the priest said, well, we really don't see anything here, but you know, we're here, we'll say mass, and you know, we'll be on our way. Okay. So we sit down at their table, little table like this, and said mass. And he's saying mass, and the woman who had the ability to see these things keeps leaning over to him and whispering to him, pointing at things. And I'm like, what in the world is she pointing at? You know, because I don't see anything, you know. Mm-hmm. And he, at one point, he stops and he asks my friend, he says, what was your great-great-grandfather's name? Now, he didn't know anything about this. Okay. He didn't know anything about the Masonic curses or anything like that. And he told him, and he starts yelling, in the name of Jesus Christ, you get out of here. This family does not belong to you. It belongs to Jesus. You go to the foot of the cross right now in the name of Jesus. And I'm thinking, like, you know, what kind of mass is this? You know, this priest is yelling. I'm like, what is going on here? Because I was not prepared for this. And a woman says, I see this flaming sword come through the middle of the table and chase him off. He's on the other side. And I'm like, what does that mean? So put a pause button on the story. 2 months prior to that, I was in a class, and we were, I don't remember what the class was, but the priest who was teaching a class in seminary, because I got my degree through Sacred Heart Major Seminary in Detroit. So the priest who was teaching the class, Father Vandenacker, we got off on a tangent, and he's talking about hell. And he said, you know, hell, it's not a real place. Not like you get in your car and drive there, you know, but it is a place where the souls go. And there's total and complete despondency. You have nothing. You have no idea why you're there. You don't have any idea of, you don't even have your identity. You don't know anything. You don't have anything. And it's just complete despondency. You don't even have a name. So pause button on the story. So the woman says, yep, I saw the sword come through. He's on the other side. And I'm thinking, we've been here before. This is the third time, you know. What is going on here? What does that mean? He's on the other side. And so Father starts up the mass again. He's about maybe three more words into it, and she interrupts him. She says, he's on the other side, and he has no name. And that hit me like a brick. Then I'm thinking, did we just witness somebody get thrown into hell? And the two things, the finality of it. It is done and over, period. There, it's it. And second, that Jesus did not hesitate to step in and take care of it. So that shook me. And I'm questioning everything. So I'm going back to seminary and I'm thinking, well, you know, what if this thing, you know, comes after us? What if it takes my wife's car and crashes it into a tree or something? Or, you know, what can I do? I can't visit harm to this enemy, you know, which is a lie. And so I'm going through and I'm questioning everything. Well, I had gotten some books from my next class, and one was Unbound. Got the book, and I was like, okay, that's interesting. I threw it aside because the class was going to be up in 3 weeks. I'll read it later. My coworker, who I worked with for like 3 years, out of the blue just says, oh, yeah, my wife and I were Unbound ministers in our parish. What is that? I just got that book. And he explained it to him. I'm like, okay, well, that's interesting. So it's about deliverance ministry and deliver us from evil, and that we do have some authority over the evil one. And Unbound came up 8 times in the next 14 days. It's like, okay. So I got trained in Unbound and learned that, yeah, we do have authority. I think God turned a switch somewhere because I've literally had in the last 10 years around maybe a dozen or 14 people, and I mean complete strangers, walk up to me and say, I think I got a demon in me. Will you pray for me?
1: Complete strangers.
0: Complete strangers. I do prison ministry. And so we were praying for people, aches, pains, whatever, we're praying for them. And there was one person in the back that after we got done praying, and we saw some healings in that, she said, well, I think I got a demon. Can you pray for me? Like, come on over here. And one of my other prison ministers was like, who says that? I've never heard that. I'm like, yeah, I've heard it a few times. So back around again to the original question, about 60% of the people that I see with physical problems, they're actually spiritual problems. And there's a spiritual component, something there that God desperately wants to heal. And he's holding back the physical healing until that's addressed. Then he's like, you got it. Boom.
1: Wow.
2: I know. We need to get to a message from CBN, but I'm on the edge of my seat and I can't wait to come back. So can we go take a brief break and we'll be right back after this message from CBN.
3: Washington's words are powerful because they express an idea of a world that's different from the one everybody grew up in.
4: This ideal of religious freedom is going to be part of the government, but is it really meant for everyone?
5: Is this going to be a place where you can be free to say what you want about God?
4: It's an American history story, and it's relevant for everybody.

0: John, I would actually, you've mentioned Unbound a couple times, and I know this is, I've looked into it a little bit, and it's really cool because it's ecumenical, but could you give the listeners just a brief overview of how Unbound Ministries works and the framework that it uses for deliverance ministry?
1: Absolutely. There's a lot of deliverance prayer styles out there, but I have found this one to just be phenomenal. Unbound was developed by a man named Neil Lozano, who's lives in Pennsylvania. And it's just it's gentle, it's powerful, and it's life changing. I use it all the time, and it's very straightforward, very simple. There's five keys or five steps to it. First one is repentance and faith, and that's where we basically put ourselves in front of the Lord, and Lord, I'm a sinner and I need your help. I'm sorry for my sins, and I'm a wreck. I need your help. The second is forgiveness, and that's usually the hardest one, because people don't understand what forgiveness really means. They think that forgiveness and reconciliation come together as a package. They don't. They don't. What forgiveness does not mean is easier to describe sometimes. What it does not mean is that if I forgive you, now we're going to be best friends. Doesn't mean that. If I forgive you, means you were right and I was wrong. Doesn't mean that. Doesn't mean that, okay, now if I forgive you, you're going to come around to my way of thinking and I'm going to feel better. Doesn't mean that. Forgiveness is not a feeling. It's an act of the will. Jesus forgave everybody on the cross, but he's still nailed to a tree. I doubt he felt better. It's not a feeling. Forgiveness is also between two people, you and God, not you and the other person. Jesus did not say on the cross, "Hey, I forgive you because you don't know what you're doing." He went vertical. He said, "Father, forgive them, for they know not what they do." So we can have forgiveness and we can have reconciliation. We can have forgiveness and no reconciliation, but we can never have reconciliation without forgiveness. So it's got to be the first step there. And I can't tell you how many people would say, "I can never forgive my sister because she did X, Y, or Z to me." It's like, well, and I explain forgiveness to them, and they say, "Okay, well, I guess that makes sense. So, in the name of Jesus Christ, I forgive my sister for doing X, Y, or Z to me." And then 2 days, 2 weeks, whatever later, I'll get an email from them like, "Oh my gosh, my sister and I haven't talked for 14 years, and we made up." I'm like, yeah, because you open your hands and you let God take it from you. We don't hold on to unforgiveness with our hands. We hold on to it with our heart and our free will. And God will not touch that. So when we open it up, then we can allow for him to bring the reconciliation. So that's the second key. The third key is renunciation. We renounce different things. So in the name of Jesus Christ, I renounce the spirit of fear. In the name of Jesus Christ, I renounce the spirit of alcoholism. In the name of Jesus Christ, I renounce the lie that I'm going to be an alcoholic the rest of my life, that I'm going to be just like my mother, my father, whatever. And that's when we start to turn the corner. The fourth key is very simple. It's usually the only prayer that the Unbound minister would pray, or the person can say it themselves. But it's very simple. It's basically, "In the name of Jesus Christ, I take authority over everything that I have renounced, and I command it to leave me right now." And so we have packaged up all the garbage. In that key, we tell Jesus, or we ask Jesus to come in and take out the garbage. And the fifth key is a blessing, and we speak a blessing over the person. It's very powerful. You're not yelling at demons. You're not demanding their names. It's just, like I said, a defense attorney, and I'm their defense attorney. They are my client. Jesus is the judge, and I'm making a case. "Lord, we have forgiveness on the table. We have repentance on the table. We have reconciliation on the table. We have all this stuff. This spirit, whatever his name is, or named or unnamed, you got to go. I cancel your assignment in him, in this person. You got to go. You have no legal standing." And again, I don't have the ability to see these things, but I've had people who I prayed for who do, and they would say, like, "I just had three demons leave me." One time I was praying for a priest at a seminary. The guy behind the priest had his hands on his shoulders and his eyes closed the whole time. The guy behind me was a very, very gifted young man, and he could see these things. And I had my hand on his chest, and I'm praying, and I just feel like this, it was like a tapping. on my fingers. And it's like odd. I'm like, I said, Father, I feel like a tapping on my shoulder. Do you feel that? He's like, nope. No, he doesn't. The seminary behind me tapped me on the shoulder. And I turn around and he says, he's got three demons on his chest. Father had his eyes closed. The guy behind him had his eyes closed. I had my eyes open. I just said, in the name of Jesus Christ, I remove the fiery darts of the enemy three times. And I command, you know, anything that is present here to leave. And I turn around and the kid behind me goes, I'm like, okay. You know, I'm like, but you know, how do I know? I don't have the mm-hmm. you know, how do you know for sure, you know? And I just got that thought on my head. And the guy behind the priest, with his eyes closed the whole time, he says, I just see like three holes just closing, three wounds just closing. I'm like, oh, so here, God used somebody who couldn't see, someone who, you know, who couldn't say anything. You know, it's almost like the three monkeys, you know, here, and he used all three of us to fix this one priest.
0: Is Unbound only used for suspected cases of, you know, demonization, or is it a healing ministry, or is it, hey, it's because I'm listening to these steps. I'm curious if you feel this way, Abby. Like, these all sound like wonderful things to go through. Like, I should, forgiveness sounds amazing. I should always be repentant. You know, I should reconcile with anyone that I'm having trouble with. Like, it sounds like a wonderful thing to go through.
1: It is. I recommend everybody should go through Unbound. It's just phenomenal. And it's for the big stuff, for the small stuff, and everything in between. And again, it's simple, you know, it's forgiveness, it's repentance, and on and on and on. I went through it, and the guy who was the leader, he said, okay, well, here's the fourth key, let's pray for you. And I said, I want to do this right, you know, so I got on my knee, he put his hand on my head, you know, and he said, okay, in the name of Jesus Christ, I take authority over everything that John has renounced, and I command to leave him right now. And he has his hand on my head, you know, and I'm like, okay, all right, Lord, whack me. Come on, hit me, you know, and I'm just waiting for something, you know, and nothing, you know. I'm like, okay, maybe just me. Maybe I just need to be quiet. All right, Lord, I'm being quiet. This is me being quiet. I'm not saying anything, Lord, you know. Nothing was happening. I'm like, okay, I'll just sit here and wait, you know. And I waited for, I don't know, another 20, 30 seconds or so. Still feel a hand on my head. And I open up my eyes, and the guy was sitting from you to me away. And I still feel the hand on my head. And it was Jesus' hand. Mm-hmm. And that lasted for 3 days. I could feel his whole hand. Then it was just minus the palm, and it was just a couple fingertips.
2: For 3 days?
1: For 3 days. And a couple times, I think three times, I would go to confession. I'd come out, and I'd feel that hand on my head.
0: And also, you were telling me, this is also not, lest people think it's just you. You've shared that people during communion have had these manifestations of sensations. You told me there was a woman who would experience another sensation, yeah, on her head.
1: Yeah, she would when she goes up to communion, she would feel the crown of thorns, painful, and she would feel the crown of thorns. I know another woman. We have adoration where we had the Eucharist out, and it's, you know, we think it's Jesus, and we believe it's Jesus and Eucharist, and I know two women. They not all the time, but often will see Jesus looking back at his face, looking back through the Eucharist. There are so many gifts out there. People who heal, there's people who deliver, there's people who give words of knowledge. I know a guy who prayed a storm away. I've heard of those before. Yeah, I know a priest and a pastor who raised somebody from the dead.
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2: It's just been so interesting because on this show, we've had a couple people who really have that healing anointing. And I think, you know, all of you have experienced all kinds of healing. But what's interesting is there also, you know, we had Jesse Green who shared she just has a special anointing of women with infertility. And it's been so many women now that she has such confidence when she prays over women who have fertility issues And the testimonies just keep pouring in of women getting pregnant. We had Will Hart talk about the woman he works with, Heidi Baker, who there are two tribes. Yep. And anyone who's a member of this tribe, these tribes that she has prayed, that is deaf or blind, sees or can hear. And with you, it's this specific anointing of leg regrowth.
1: Yeah.
2: How did you discover that, I know that you've seen all kinds of healing, but it's just so specific. And just how did you start? When was it you really realized there was a pattern?
0: Yeah. And that regrowth is in, we're not saying no one has a leg and it grows. There's no leg. Yeah.
2: Lengthening.
0: Yes.
1: Yeah. Lengthening. Yeah. God's got a sense of humor. So I think he's like, you know, what's the weirdest thing I can give this guy? And so I saw it on YouTube, you know, and I was like, that is really cool. Lord, I would like to do that, you know. And then we were teaching RCIA in our class, in our church, you know, people coming into the church. And there was somebody who had the problem and who prayed and then it happened. What I do with it is use it to start a conversation. So, you know, we'll walk up to somebody and just like, I'll have a nudge or a little hint. They're like, do you have back problems? You get sciatica? Do you get this or that or the other? And they'll be like, yeah, usually, yeah, I do. I'm like, is it like in your left side, low by your belt? Yeah, it is. You know, and can I ask you a question? Do you happen to know if you have one leg short or the other? And there we go. And we're off and running. Where's Jesus in your life? You know, and I can just go from there. Especially after they, you know, they see the leg grow out, then they're, you know, you got them in a great position to talk about Jesus.
2: When did you discover, how many times did you see these testimonies where you were like, wow, this is a specific anointing?
1: Yeah. I've seen probably almost 300 or so now. I would say like after the first, 10 or 15, it's like, wow, because it's crazy. It's like almost 100%.
0: Wow.
1: I mean, I can think of maybe five that didn't.
0: Now, lest anyone think we're pulling their leg here, I will say we had John on my other podcast because Father Martins had said, hey, I want you to meet this guy. He prayed for my leg and he had severe hip and back problems. And he's like, yeah, I experienced a total healing. He mentioned it briefly on one episode in passing, saying, oh, yeah, I think physical healing happens today. Got hundreds of emails, which is also interesting because a lot of people, like, they go for prayer and there's not resources for this. And so John was gracious enough to let us put his email address up. I didn't put it in the show notes. I just said, hey, if you want to email us, let's get it. And we had hundreds of people say, can you introduce me to the leg guy? So I had no idea this problem was this pervasive. And we have now subsequently had dozens of people respond and say, I just want to say thank you for introducing me to this guy on Zoom in Michigan who prayed for me virtually, and now I'm pain free.
2: God is so, so good. And yeah, he can move. I mean, it's just amazing.
1: It is. I've had people drive 4 hours one way. I had a guy a couple of weeks ago who flew out from North Carolina to Michigan to be prayed with. And this one guy, he drove from Cincinnati. It's about 4.5 hours, I think. He gets to my place. And he had one leg short and the other. And so he brought his fiance and his mother. And I says, okay, come here. I want you to see this. Watch what happens. So we're going to pray for him. So here's what I'm going to do. I'm going to ask Jesus to, oh, never mind. We'll just watch it grow up. We didn't even ask for it yet. God's like, I'm on a schedule. We got to get going.
0: I got a 4 o'clock, yeah, a 5 o'clock.
1: Yeah. Yeah. And I don't need you. So I'm going to just do this. And he did.
0: Wow. It's almost like, do you think there's an element too that, like, I think, you know, what does that say too if someone's willing to say, I'm going to get on a plane to go after my healing?
1: Great question. Someone asked me that before because they're driving up 2 hours one way. And he said, is it better to come out and pray? Because we don't mind driving or do it over the internet. I says, it's better to come out. And let me explain why. Okay. He says, you don't need these hands on you. God can do it either way. But in God's eyes, you are making a pilgrimage. You are putting your faith on the table and saying, Lord, I believe that you're going to help me through this person. And so I said, I think that really means a lot more to the Lord. And she came out and she got healed.
0: What do you say to the ones who don't get healed?
1: You know, the if you don't get healed and you have something terminal, the consolation prize is heaven. You know, so, you know, one way to look at it.
0: That's
1: but I have I prayed for people and watched them get healed and prayed for people and gone to their funeral. And again, it's of course, totally up to God and what he wants to do. There's a woman who had stage 4 cancer. And I went to her house, and it was her and her two sisters were there. And we prayed, and there was some unforgiveness, some things like that. I said, you know, Unbound might be a good thing for you to go through. She had like 4 weeks to live. And I says, you know, if you want, I'd be happy to pray Unbound with you, you know. And I says, she said, you know, she would do that. I mentioned something about her, her husband. And, oh, she went off. You know, oh, that SOB. I don't want him anywhere near me. He would never support my ministry, never support my church, nothing. I don't want anything to do with it. I don't want him at my funeral. I don't want nothing. I'm like, okay, there's a little bit of unforgiveness there. She read the Unbound book. She called me back in about a week or so and said, I'm ready for Unbound. You know, she had her two sisters there. So she said, can I bring someone with me? I said, sure, you know, you bring someone to support you. That's no problem. She says, well, I want to bring my husband. It's like, wow. It was just beautiful to see those two make up and the tears and the forgiveness on both sides was amazing. This woman had scoliosis too, prayed for her. I felt her spine straighten under my hand in her back. She got done. She's actually about an inch taller and she got healed of scoliosis. And 2 weeks later, she passed away. Yeah. Yeah. And that's what I'm thinking is, why, Lord? I mean, why would you heal her? What he really wanted to heal, though, was that rift between husband and wife, I think. And he wanted that. He wanted that healed. Imagine if she had passed, and that rift was never healed. What would the impact be for her and for her husband? You know, when he gets to heaven's door in judgment.
2: Mm-hmm.
1: You know, he doesn't confer with me on what he does. God just does what he does. So I don't know. There was another woman who, she's a pastor in my area, and wonderful, wonderful woman. She's also a nurse, and she was the chaplain for a hospital. And so there was a retired priest who was there. It was very elderly, and they got to be best friends. Father had very, very bad scoliosis, very, very bent over. He was probably, I don't know, maybe 5'8 or so. He's like maybe 5'1, you know. So bad that when he would consecrate the Eucharist, he would hold it up, but he couldn't look up at it. He would just hold it up above his head. He had a fall, and it turned out to be fatal. And so her being a nurse, her being good friends, she was there in ICU when he was passing. She has the ability to see angels and spirits in it. And so she just says, she told me, she says, I just felt the presence of the Holy Spirit. He said, there he was, you know, in bed, laying there with all the monitors around him. And she says, I just saw like two hands just come through the monitors, pick him up, and gently rock him. And I love this. She said, and like a peanut out of a shell, he just slipped out of his body. All the monitors went blank. And then he was there standing straight and erect. And then he was gone. So God healed him before he even got to heaven.
2: Wow.
1: Kind of cool. The only wounds in heaven are Christ.
2: One thing that's really standing out to me about this entire conversation is I've heard before about a very small handful of people who can say that they see the spiritual realm. They see angels. They see demons. They see just the spiritual things afflicting people walking around day by day. And what's remarkable is just how many different times you've mentioned various people with that spiritual gift is truly blowing my mind.
1: Yeah, they're out there, you know, and we just don't share this enough.
2: Mm-hmm.
1: We really don't. You know, I would like to get a group together, I don't know, for lack of a better term, of X-Men, you know, or people with these gifts.
2: Mm-hmm.
1: And I know a guy who, he has a gift. He prays for people's brains when they have brain injuries and things like that. And he's very effective. You know, legs, arm, whatever, you know, getting pregnant, you know. It'd be great to, okay, call this person. Okay, call this person. Hey, I'm bringing this person, you know.
2: Yeah.
1: Almost like a doctor with specialists.
7: He became a voice for the common man.
8: In a matter of months, Luther became a household word.
9: Nobody knows what happened to him. Luther disappears.
8: He became a European-wide phenomenon.
10: Luther would influence hundreds, if not thousands, of leaders, ministers, thinkers in his day and after him.
3: Martin Luther, get your DVD for a gift of any dollar amount.
0: We're going to land our plane or begin our descent, but we do a special segment for a CBN, a bonus clip for the CBN Family app. And if you just think about, if you're comfortable, I'd love you to share the story maybe of the ministry you did in prison with the woman who transformed.
1: Sure.
0: After being delivered.
2: But before you do that for our bonus clip viewers, I have one more question for you. I feel like recently this talk of spiritual warfare and the battle of good and evil is becoming a common dinner time conversation. It's very much highlighted. And I'm curious, what is God speaking to you right now about what's going on in the world?
1: Since 2019, just the one recurring theme that's just been coming back over and over and over in my head is I'm separating the sheep from the goats. And, you know, you look around today and it's never been easier to see, to tell black from white, right from wrong, good from evil. And it's so, so apparent. And God is separating the sheep from the goats. He is winnowing down the Christians. And he's making, these are Gideon times. You know, he's winnowing down the Christians. There are going to be fewer of us, but will they be more powerful? It'll be just like the beginning of the church. You know, it grew so fast because it was the Christians who could heal and deliver. Peter goes out and gives one speech and 3,000 people join a church. You got to imagine that there was some healing and delivering going on too. Mm-hmm. You know, it was just, okay, that's my story, the end. You know, I'm Peter and I endorse this message, you know, and 3,000 people joined. No, there was more to it than that. Got to be bold. People ask me, why aren't you afraid of retaliation and blowback, different things like that? You know, you're really making Satan angry. I'm like, I don't care. You know, I don't want to make God angry. The last thing I want is for him to stand there and say, I told you to do this. I gave you the ability. You got my book. You know how to do this. Why didn't you? I want to ask God, you know, why he just stands around and does nothing when there's so much misery and anger and hatred and murder going on. But I don't dare ask him that because he might ask me the same thing. We got to do stuff. We got to take authority, and we got to do what we're supposed to do. And if we do that, this place would be a lot better.
0: Amen. John, we have a segment we do for all our guests. But before we do that and we close out here, I know there's going to be some curious listeners and viewers who want to know where they can learn more about your ministry and a little bit of background. So could you just give us a little plug for your ministry and where they can learn more about you?
1: Sure. You go online, johnjkowalski.com, J-O-H-N, the letter J, K-O-W-A-L-S-K-I. You go to my website. You can ask for prayer. We can get on our prayer list. We can have prayer over the internet. I pray for people all over the world. I mean, literally all over the world. I'm seeing about 100 to 120 people a month and seeing more healings than not.
0: Is this your job now?
1: Pretty much. Yeah. It is. Yeah, it is. The ministry is 3 months old, although I've been doing this for 10 years. But he just turned up the volume in the last three months, and it's been just nothing short of just crazy. So just hanging on for dear life.
2: Oh,
1: yeah.
0: God bless you, man.
2: Praying for you in that endeavor. Appreciate Amazing. That. We prayed for you.
1: Oh, awesome.
2: Would you like me to kick it off?
0: I usually go second, so I'll go first since mine's shorter for you.
2: For you usual. Haven't even seen mine, and you already know.
0: I know. It's, of course, Abby's is a long – I do legal briefs, and she does full contracts. So, no, John, as I prayed for you, I just the first phrase I just got was, "You are enough." You are enough. If there was any doubt about that, just God just endorsed me, like, "I love you, who you are, and you're just enough." And he's just pleased and happy. And I know that's like one of those like trite things we say. I hate it when people give me that word, but because I'm like, I think I know that, but I feel like God just really wanted you to know you are enough, and all you have to be is John. And I think as I say it, it's like he loves you. He loves your healing ministry. He loves all the work you're doing, and that's all amazing. But he's like, also, I just like John, who's like my son and my friend. And even if he didn't grow out legs and heal people and get words of knowledge and go to prisons and see visions and do exorcisms, he's like, I just like my boy, John. And then this is a little out there for me. I have no interpretation of this. So I'm just going to say, I saw you playing as a kid with dinosaurs and you had this little childlike wonder. And if I had to guess, I felt like God was just highlighting, saying it's okay to have childlike wonder. So who doesn't like dinosaurs?
1: Yeah. My brother and I did, have a lot of prayed with lot or, played a lot with dinosaurs. First word, resonates very much. Thank you for that. Do you know which dinosaur?
0: I think it was a T-Rex, cause that's like the best dinosaur, obviously.
1: Yep. Okay.
0: I sure those weird kids like a, you know, Stegosaurus or something.
1: Yeah.
2: Well, John,
0: look how long that is.
1: That's right.
2: Well, you always write two words and then it's so you just don't write them, but you actually have equally long words. Anyway, John, as I prayed for you, I got this sense of light bearer, this little light of mine. I'm going to let it shine, and that you are a warrior. I actually saw you wrestling demons, and I just had a vision, and this sense that you are on the front lines of a spiritual battle against darkness, but God is prevailing. Stay in the fight. And then I had a vision of waves and a sense of you were in a really big battle. God is victorious and you are taking a break. You're tired. And then you realize that an even bigger wave is coming and an even bigger battle. And God is saying, stand your ground and stay in the fight. So God bless you.
1: Thank you. That resonates as well. I used almost those exact words back to other people at various times. So I get the same thing for other people. So yeah, that resonates. Thank you. Thank you. That's awesome.
0: Thank you.
1: That's awesome.
0: He drove here, folks, from Michigan.
2: and he described it as just this beautiful time of praying and being with God. Yeah. So I love that.
0: I said, 9 hours in the car? What are you going to do? And he's like, oh, man, 9 hours in the car to talk to Jesus. And I went, okay, I guess I'm the host of Heaven Meets Earth. John, thank you. You're such a light. And it's been so cool to see just how many people you've blessed. I mean, I get emails every day, either asking for your info or thanking me that they heard about you. And I hope that many more people will experience God through you. So thank you for what you do.
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11: 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It's called Investigating the Supernatural, Angels and Demons. We traveled across America looking for evidence for the supernatural. From angels and demons to even UFOs, we tackle important topics through a Christian lens. 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Now, on today's show, we are actually starting with a related topic. Dr. John Plake from the American Bible Society is here to reveal some powerful findings about what Americans believe about miracles. Let's welcome him here to Newsmakers to break it all down. I want to move to another area of research, another question, which was on miracles, a number of questions here. And there were some really fascinating results. There were sort of two areas. One is whether people have had a miraculous answer to prayer in their lives, or whether they had witnessed or experienced a divine healing. Now, we hear people talk about miracles all the time. Our first Investigating the Supernatural film was on miracles, and so we know there are a lot of anecdotal examples. But what did you actually find statistically here when it comes to these issues?
12: Yeah, we were really trying to get at not just do you believe that these things are possible, but have you had some kind of an experience where you've prayed for something that you believe was answered in a miraculous way, or have you witnessed or experienced a divine healing or a miracle? So on the prayer side of things, what we noticed was that practicing Christians, 9 out of 10 of them say that they have prayed for something that was answered in a miraculous way. And their level of faith participation has a lot to do with how they see this. And so we don't know the causality here. One possibility is, I think there's an apocryphal quote attributed sometimes to Albert Einstein, which is that coincidence is God's way of remaining anonymous. I don't know whether Einstein ever said something like that or not, but the reality is that people who are practicing their Christian faith, I think, have a worldview that allows them to see that there's more to life than just the naturalistic world around them. And so they are more likely to pray, and they are more likely to have these experiences of saying, hey, something supernatural, something miraculous happened in response to that. Among non-Christians, though, still a fifth of them say that they've prayed for something that was answered in a miraculous way.
11: I mean, that is fascinating to me, because when you look overall at all Americans, it's 48% they've received this miraculous answer to prayer. That's almost half of the country saying that they've received miraculous prayer in some way. I mean, that is very notable. And I think the other one that I found the most interesting, and then I want to talk a little bit about what you were just saying about the difference between people who are practicing their faith and not, you know, 35% saying that they have witnessed or experienced a divine healing.
12: Yeah, that's just fascinating, isn't it? I mean, more than a third of Americans saying, yeah, I've been there, or I've experienced this in my own life, my own family, my own friends. So it was a pretty revealing finding.
11: I mean, I know that you've been a pastor, you've been in this space, you've been a researcher. Was that specific statistic shocking to you in any way?
12: I was a little bit surprised. I think there are actually parts of the church that take the theological view that miracles were for an earlier age. Maybe they ceased when the time of the apostles ceased and things like that. So it's a little bit remarkable to see like 58% of evangelical Christians say that they have actually witnessed or experienced a divine miracle. 58% of Black Protestants, historically Black Protestants, even in the mainline church, 33% of them say, nope, I've witnessed or experienced divine healing or a miracle. A third of Catholics as well. So really interesting numbers. But I think the one that surprised me the most was people who have some other religion. They're from a different religious faith than a Christian religious faith. 40% of them say they've experienced or witnessed a divine healing or a miracle.
11: Read more about this data at FaithWire and CBNNews.com. We'll be right back with more Newsmakers in just a moment.
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19: The veil between us and the Lord is thinnest when we're in our suffering.
15: you know, this brain tumor that keeps coming back. Craniopharyngioma you're born with. And when they diagnosed me, they gave me all of the different ways that I could deal with this tumor through, you know, these actions and prayer and exercise and just do everything I can. And the last two appointments with my physician, it shrunk. They don't shrink. They just don't. And it's, God gets all the glory. We're here by His grace and mercy. Our bodies are fragile but resilient, temporary. So we live our days joyfully. We live our days hopefully. We live our days faithfully. And in doing that, my goodness, it changes the world.
11: Welcome back to Newsmakers. Next up, ex-ghost hunter Christina Costanza recently joined Jen, Lilly, and I for our Into the Supernatural podcast. She revealed how she escaped from the occult and why she now loves Jesus. Let's welcome her here to Newsmakers to break it all down. There's so much to your story, and actually we have not had anybody on the show yet who has a journey quite like yours, but kind of take us back to the beginning. How did you first get involved in the ghost hunting and the paranormal investigating?
20: Sure. So I didn't professionally start ghost hunting until I was about 21 years old. But when I was a teenager growing up right outside of Boston, you know, I spent summers going up to Salem, Massachusetts. For those who aren't familiar, that's what we call the Witch City nowadays, famous for the witch trials back in the late 1600s. And now it's just overrun with witch stores and psychics. So I would go there, but I wasn't really trying to do anything, but I had a curiosity. And when I was 14 years old, I heard my first disembodied voice, what I believed to be was a spirit, and just whispering shh into my ear. And it scared the living daylights out of me, but it did spark this curiosity, and I really wanted to discover more. I heard another voice a couple of years after that, and that's when I started diving into witchcraft to try to make contact with these, what I believed to be spirits. And I didn't know who they were or what they were or what they wanted with me, but I did feel a little bit special that these voices, these beings were contacting me. So I broke out, I had these little tarot cards, and I wasn't doing any like structured form of witchcraft, but I was doing my own little spreads and trying to make contact, but nothing really was happening until I was 21 years old. I met what would be my team in a nail salon, and she was showing the nail technician some paranormal evidence that she had caught on a digital recorder. And I had just graduated photography school at that time, and I was kind of just figuring out what I wanted to do with my life. And I was like, here, if you need photos done, here's my contact information. And we set up a time and we actually started going ghost hunting together, and the rest just kind of unfolded. It kind of just fell into my lap, really.
2: So I'm going to guess you didn't grow up with any sort of faith in your family, or you did?
20: I did, actually. So hey. I grew up Catholic, but it wasn't like, let's sit down and read the Bible. Let's go to church every single Sunday. We weren't atheists, but we weren't on fire for the Lord or anything like that. We believed in God. I believed in God. I loved God. I went through all my sacraments, but it wasn't anything. I didn't know what the Word of God said about all these things that I was practicing, about witchcraft, tarot cards, necromancy, what I would learn that's what I was actually doing, or divination. So I had no real guidance to kind of show me what I was ultimately getting into would lead to destruction.
11: Wow. Okay, so that faith background is kind of there. It's not very strong. You end up on this journey, and it's so interesting how the enemy does things, because you had that whisper in your ear, right? It kind of starts with this little thing, and then it's almost like planting seeds, and then you're sort of moving into this. And before you know it, you're a full-on paranormal investigator. What did life look like for you at that point? I mean, how dominated was your life by the paranormal, by the quest to find it?
20: Yeah. So the more I started going on these ghost hunts, at that time, this was around 2010, and that's when the shows are really starting to boom that you would see on Travel Channel, like Ghost Hunters, Ghost Adventures, and all these, this new paranormal programming was getting really big. And we were the first really big all-female paranormal team. So that kind of set us apart. Social media was just starting to boom in terms of advertising yourself as well. So we quickly got notoriety for evidence that we were capturing in the New England area. And I was just diving headfirst into this stuff. I was going to these conventions and events and hosting events as well. And not only getting into the more scientific equipment, then starting to add in the witchcraft. We as a team, because of being all female, we wanted to add this, in our own terminology, this softness to this male dominated industry. So we were lighting candles and sage and saying different spells and just really going all in on the witchcraft. And during this whole time, I was just getting deeper and deeper and deeper into it. I was getting activity following me home. I would see things in my house. I was getting just more and more depressed. I started to feel more anxious. There was turmoil at home. My physical health was also failing, and it would ultimately, over the 10 years that I was really involved with this stuff, it would just progress and progress and progress.
2: Were you really fearful when you're going and engaging with these things?
20: Oh yeah. And right. That was kind of my thing as my team member. So we had the leader, we had a skeptic. They called me the Braveheart because I was so afraid to do this stuff, but I wanted to overcome my fear. That was kind of my shtick, I guess you could say. And
2: yeah,
20: I wanted to show people that you can overcome these things and we don't have to be afraid of the paranormal, and these things just want to teach us something. And yeah, and I wanted to use that fear and overcome it. And when I would talk to people that I grew up with, they were like, "You're doing this stuff?" I couldn't even watch horror movies at one point. But the more I started getting comfortable, the more obsessed with horror.
2: Yeah. I think it's a dopamine reaction. I think it's kind of like any sort of addiction. There's a dopamine reaction. You know, I mean, like, I'm an actress. I love feeling feelings. Yeah. I'm addicted to feeling feelings. I love it. So I imagine I would really be interested in looking at the psychology of that. But I bet there's a strong dopamine reaction that starts happening where you become really like addicted to fear in some ways. I mean, I think that's the same reason like horror movies are popular, is people like that rush of like a strong emotion.
20: 1,000%.
2: It's really interesting.
20: Yeah. The thrill of it. It's thrilling. It's so unique. It's different. Like, when you sit down to go to like a psychic reading, it's very soft and calm. People going to horror movies, you know what you're going to get. But when I was on these ghost hunts, you didn't know what was going to happen. I would be pushed. I'd be scratched. We'd hear screams.
2: Oh my goodness.
20: I would see children. I'd see just like in my mind's eye, but these things would be confirmed by the scientific equipment that we were using as well. So all this unknown was happening.
11: When you look back now at all of this, obviously you've been on a mission, you've been sharing this story, you've been willing to openly share it. It's not an easy story to share. What goes through your heart and your mind just as you sort of think through who you were and who you are now and how you've changed and how that story is being used to reach maybe other people who are doing the things you once were?
20: Yeah, I get so emotional when I think about just the grace of God, that all of those things that I was into, and I totally like blasphemed the Holy Spirit. Just like, I was such a God hater at one point. But even in my worst times, like he died for me. That's the version of me that he died for, and that he was still willing to be like, "No, she's mine. She's mine." And so many times, like, the devil tried to keep me from hearing the truth, from accepting my identity in Christ, not this perverted, twisted, terrible, demonic identity that he tried to get onto, like push onto me from a young age, that he wanted to keep me so sick and oppressed and demonized and depressed and anxious, like all of these things. And I just give all glory to God that he would take my story, and if it just reaches one person.
11: What a powerful journey of healing. Thank you, Christina, for sharing it with us. We'll be right back in just a moment with more Newsmakers.
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0: But in preaching and getting in front of people and sharing the gospel, when was that an area of interest for you?
1: Yes. Well, first, again, thank you so much for sharing the time with me. It's so great to be here with you. And the first time I really had exposure, I have to give all credit and gratitude to the pastor that I grew up with going to church in Shepherd of the Hills Church in Los Angeles. And his name is Pastor Dudley Rutherford. And they kind of curated this really cool weekend where he had the idea on a Sunday service to gather 3, 4, 5 young preachers, young individuals, and kind of split up this Sunday sermon. And so they were actually like, they had their 4 individuals and they needed one more. And for some reason, I popped up in his mind, and I was 19 at the time. And he just said, "Lev, you know, is this something you'd be interested in doing? And I think, you know, you'd do really well in it." And so I'm not someone that, I won't take crazy chances myself, but if someone invites me into something, I'll say yes. And I said, you know what, let's go for it. And so that was my first opportunity to kind of be in the pulpit with 4 other young communicators and, you know, preach at a church and for a few services. And that was kind of the start of it. And since then, I've been fortunate where, you know, small opportunities come up here and there. And like I said, not necessarily, or I didn't necessarily pursue it, but I didn't say no when an opportunity came, and slowly more and more came. And that kind of leads us to where we are today.
0: Yeah. And let's talk about where we are today, because it's amazing. It's very hard for a lot of people. I mean, you have to be called for to do it, to get up in front of a congregation. It's one thing to give a speech, but when you're preaching the gospel, there's such a heavy responsibility and a big responsibility to that. So talk a little bit about where you are now. Do you see yourself being somebody who's preaching regularly, you know, pastoring? What is sort of your trajectory?
1: Right. It's so true what you said. I mean, I definitely feel a huge pressure. You know, the last thing that I would want to do is to communicate God's word in a way that isn't true or isn't how he meant it. And so it's something that, of course, I take extremely seriously. But at the same time, I want to view it as a great privilege. You know, I think that we all are get to be part of God's mission to glorify him and make him known to the world. And we all get to do that in, you know, millions of different ways. And I'm thankful that, you know, this is a way that God's allowed me to kind of be part of his mission. And I really enjoy it. And it's been amazing. You know, the path has started to get to preach, and it's something I do very much enjoy. And like I said, I won't cast too much vision or say too much of what's in the future, just because I don't know myself. But I definitely have a heart for getting to be in the pulpit, to get to teach God's word. And if it's something that he would grace me with and continue to in the future, absolutely. It's something I would love to pursue. I love to do. And I have a heart for it. Absolutely.
0: I love that. No, that's amazing. And you can see that in how you preach, the passion for it. And, you know, when it comes, when people come to you and they're like, okay, we want you to deliver a sermon, what is the process through which you pick what you're going to talk about? I mean, do you pray about it? Obviously, I assume you do, but do you, what sort of informs the message you're going to deliver?
1: It's a great question. I mean, I think for myself personally, the first question I ask, you know, God is, God, what do you want me to speak about? Well, what do you want these people to hear on this one particular Sunday? And so that's the first starting point. And absolutely, like that's through prayer, that's through fasting as well, to try to hear from God as I kind of put myself in a place to be intimate with him and really just try and receive what he would have. And, you know, he speaks to me in a lot of different ways through the timing of things, through just the conviction that's put on my heart, through, you know, what I hear the congregation is learning about or interested in. And from there, again, it's all about simply seeking God's guidance. So from there, as we study the text, as we prepare the message, the whole mentality, again, is, God, what do you want to communicate this weekend? What do you want to say? And obviously, the Bible has been preached for many, many, many years in a lot of different ways. And so even as, you know, you can kind of break down a text and it can have a lot of different truths, a lot of different points. Again, it's in that moment you say, God, what's the exact message? So it starts with him. And then I'm very thankful that I'm lucky to have a lot of great people by me that absolutely help pour into the message. I'm a big, big believer in that. And so most of the sermons I get to write aren't solely written by myself, but

0: I get to meet with a lot of friends, a lot of mentors, a lot of people that are very close to me and are very close to me in a faith-based way. And they kind of get to speak into it as well. And that's definitely a way that I believe God kind of works through the sermon that eventually reaches the ears of quite a few people.
1: I love that. And, you know, one of the things for me that's been really fun over the years, you know, I've known your mom for, gosh, probably 12 or 13 years now, and watching from afar, but getting to know her and seeing the faith that she has and the kind of house that you grew up in around faith. When you think of your mom and your dad and the formative lessons that you learned that prepared you for this, you know, what are some of the biggest things you took away from watching their faith growing up?
0: It's, you know, it's something I think about quite often. And just to be totally, you know, transparent and vulnerable, I always think about, like, if I didn't grow up in a home where my parents loved Jesus, like, what would my life look like? Like, how would I be introduced to Christ? And it's something I contemplate, but at the same time, something I sit in just so much gratitude that, again, I've been blessed enough to be born into a family where two parents love Jesus. And from a young age, I got to be introduced to, you know, the way, the truth, and the life. And I think the biggest lessons that I learned from my parents growing up was really, I would say, just an intimacy for Christ is the biggest thing. I think I've been so blessed to learn from them in a lot of different ways. But when you break it down, it comes to an abiding and intimate relationship with Jesus. And as long as that foundation is there, all else flows from it. And so to see that modeled from a young age is probably the most influential thing that my parents gave to myself and my siblings, and is by far one of the things I'm most thankful in for them.
1: I love that. And I'll be praying for you on all of that. And we're going to have you back again, but I appreciate you coming on, telling a little bit of your story. It's really amazing what God has done with your life, and can't wait to see what comes next. Thanks for your time.
0: Likewise. Thanks, Billy, so much.
1: Continue praying for Lev Beret as he navigates his faith journey and continues to share the gospel. We'll be right back in just a moment with more Newsmakers.
2: Where do our laws come from? Are they simply made up by people?
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1: That's all for Newsmakers. Thank you for watching. And be sure to head on over to the CBN News YouTube channel for the full interviews you watched on today's show. As for this episode of the show, we'll see you again. It is over, and we'll be back again next week.
5: Israel has endured decades of sorrow, terror, and war, and still she stands.
10: But today she remains surrounded by enemies determined to wipe her off the map. 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Take action. 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
11: We also had members who fought in the war to fight for the cause of liberty.
19: Making sure that army is staffed and supplied. He's able to identify British intelligence agents and send that information on to Washington. After they've served in the army, they look forward to a government which gives to bigotry no sanction, to persecution no assistance.
20: Washington's words are powerful because they express an idea of a world that's different from the one everybody grew up in.
21: This ideal of religious freedom is going to be part of the government, but is it really meant for everyone?
19: Is this going to be a place where you can be free to say what you want about God

0: Some of the most engaging and inspiring conversations that I've experienced have taken place in mi casa, right at home, gather around the dinner table with family and friends, just enjoying a great meal. You know, in between laughter and honest reflections, we've often delved into the profound meaning of life and our purpose in this world. This is exactly what I hope and I envision Casa Zoen to be for you, a safe place to explore the extraordinary God-gifted life. You know, your outlook on life may be hope-filled, or maybe you harbor doubts, you feel wounded by negative experiences, or even disenchanted with religious or spiritual beliefs. I want you to know that you're not alone in your quest for meaning and purpose. As we journey together and experience this God-gifted life, we're bound to face great adversity and sorrow. But the good news of Jesus is summarized in these words when he said, "The thief comes only to steal, kill, and destroy. I have come that you may have life and have it abundantly." Here, Zoen is the original Greek word in the Bible for the God-gifted life that Christ came to give you. So I hope you'll join me each week in every episode as we ask the difficult questions, as we open our hearts to this Zoen way of living, and together we discover the divine purpose we were created to fulfill. Welcome home to Casa Zoen. Hey, welcome back to another episode of Casa Zoen. Today, I have the pleasure of having the founder of One Voice Student Mission and the Jesus Club. So he's also the author of the book, Legends Die Young. Brian Barcelona is here in the house. Brian, bienvenido. Welcome.
1: Thanks, man. Good to be here.
0: Yeah, man. It's a pleasure, really. You know, I was reading your book last night, going through it. And I have to ask you from the top, like, Legends Die Young. I was like, whoa, that's like a provocative title. And as I was reading through it, I understood more what you meant. But I figured, just for people that may not know you, I guess we can start with first, like, what's the meaning behind this? Like, what led you to coin this term, Legends Die Young?
1: Yeah, the title really came from a desire to do two things. Number one, to display that true legends die in the faith long before they die. So any martyr that's died long before they died. And the second thing is there are key things in the book that if you refuse to die to as a Christian, they'll kill your faith.
0: Wow.
1: Your life and your faith cannot coexist.
0: You know, as I hear you talk, Brian, and you talk with authority, but you're not, I can hear it in your heart and your voice. You're not talking from information. It's revelation. And I'm curious if I may ask you, you've walked through these things. I mean, you don't just write this, and you're not just here talking about these things because you read it in a book. I can tell that. I can sense that. So would you mind sharing maybe one example, if you're comfortable, like disappointment of something that happened that God had to work with you to get to this point where you're sharing this?
1: I mean, so much. I mean, I think if I'm honest on this podcast, the greatest disappointment of my life is my life. That God could save me, yet there's still things that I feel like he walks me through.
0: Mm.
1: You know, I come from an abusive family, 10 years of domestic violence, divorce. And I would always be around these Christian circles, you know, people falling out, you know, or God instantly delivered me. And that wasn't my story.
0: Mm.
1: For me, it was years of walking out forgiveness. You know, there's some people that it says, and instantaneously they were healed. They got up and walked.
0: Yeah, yeah, yeah.
1: And others, it says, as they went.
0: Yeah.
1: I am an as they went guy.
0: Yeah.
1: As I walk out daily.
0: Mm.
1: I just shared on the other episode of 700 Club, you know, my son is going to be 5 and, you know, I don't know how to play with him all the time because I didn't grow up with a father that played with me.
0: Mm.
1: And there are times that I get upset at my own dad indirectly of like, why couldn't you just play with me? Why, you know, why? You know, my dad's a hard worker. He taught me how to work, but,
0: sure.
1: And I think it's funny sometimes because as Christians, accepting Christ is our immediate go-to for why every struggle should be fixed.
0: Mm.
1: Well, you know, oh, man, I'm just battling unforgiveness. Well, you're a Christian. Well, yeah, just because I'm a Christian don't mean I know calculus. It's not like all of a sudden I became a Christian and every bit of knowledge was downloaded into my mind.
0: Yeah. Yeah.
1: Come and on. Those who are watching, there are certain things that you don't battle your first, second, third year of Christianity.
0: Yeah.
1: There are things that come 10 years later.
0: Yes.
1: 15 years later.
0: Come on.
1: That you walk through. And that sometimes my disappointment has been, God, I feel trapped. I feel like, you've given me this wild calling trapped in a 34-year-old me.
2: Mm.
1: You know, and someone has once said, well, man, you seem humble. I'm not humble. I just think I just know my humanity. My humanity screams gratitude for his divinity.
2: Wow.
1: And I know where I come from. I don't think I, you know, we helped rescue my sister last year from sex trafficking and fentanyl addiction. She detoxed on my couch from fentanyl.
2: Wow.
1: And I took my sister to the hospital, watched him, hooked her up to IV, shaking, you know, bruises from being beat by the guy right before she came. And there was not one ounce of me that looked at her and said, man, you really need Jesus.
2: Mm.
1: Every ounce of me looked at my sister and said, God, that's me. So many times.
2: Mm.
1: And Legends Die Young came from a desire, whether you're an on-fire believer, that you want to put safeguards, or you are literally at your end. And you're like, I hate the church. I hate pastors. I hate leaders. I hate my denomination. That you would pick up that book and say, but you know what, Jesus?
2: Yeah.
1: I don't hate you. There's a story in this book of an anonymous pastor.
2: I read that. Yeah. Yeah. Talk about that.
1: And he loses his daughter.
2: Yeah.
1: To leukemia.
2: Yeah.
1: And he's pastoring. And his wife comes to him and she goes into a 3-year depression.
2: Yeah.
1: And she says, divorce me. I'll never follow God.
2: Yeah.
1: I don't know how deep, I don't remember how deep I went in here, but she pretty much tells him, divorce me. And the Holy Spirit speaks to him one day and says, your wife doesn't want me, but she wants you.
2: Hmm.
1: So the only way I can love her is through you. So for those who are watching and you're like, well, you know, I need to get rid of toxic people. You might be their only. I'm not saying you keep yourself in an abusive situation.
2: Sure, sure.
1: What I am saying is there's a difference between being in an abusive situation or you're just annoyed.
2: Yeah, come on.
1: And I think that some of you watching, you might be the only way God can love somebody.
2: Hmm.
1: My sister, in that moment, I was his hands and I was his feet.
2: Yeah.
1: Did my sister radically live grateful after that? No. You know, there are still moments. I remember not long after that, I felt like my sister was, you know, could have been more grateful. I mean, I literally took time and I brought you into my home. And
2: yeah.
1: But I think, how many times am I like that with Christ?
2: Yeah.
1: Remember, mercy is a currency. And if you don't deposit, you can't withdraw when you need it.
2: Wow. Wow. Blessed are the merciful, for they shall be shown mercy. Yeah. Hey, man, thank you for sharing that. I really appreciate that. That's so deep, and I appreciate your vulnerability. And
1: mm-hmm.
2: I think it speaks volumes. It anchors what you're saying, your book, it just for people hearing. Thank you so much. You know, as you were sharing, I want to share two things with you. Number one, I saw the word pleased with you. And I was reminded, you know, when Jesus comes out of the baptismal waters, the heavens are open and the Father says, this is my Son in whom I am well pleased. And I'm not sharing this with you just to make you feel good. I'm sharing this because I know you believe this, and this is something for you, but also for people, like just anybody that if when you're a son, you hear those words, I am well pleased with you. I am well pleased. So I don't know. I just saw that.
1: Thanks.
2: Well pleased. And it's something that, you know, as fathers now, you know, I'm a young dad. I have a 4-year-old almost, and I've been thinking about this thought of saying to my son, especially the oldest one, eres un campeón, you're a champion. I'm proud of you. And we underestimate sometimes what those words, you talk about the power of words in your book as well, how those words can pierce so deeply. But when you hear the Father's words, man, that's just, it's life changing. And anyways, I just saw that over you. I am well pleased with you. And just, And the other thing I wanted to share is I've been having this conversation with my wife recently, which is ties into your book, about how you talked about as they went. And so for context, for people that are here and watching, you know, I believe it's when the lepers came and Jesus prayed for them, I think, and they get healed. But as they go on their way, right? I think that's the passage. And this idea of process of not instantaneous healing or instantaneous deliverance. For example, I'll share in this podcast, I've shared before that I was born with a genetic condition called hemophilia, which is a blood disorder. And I say I was born with it, specifically. And medically speaking, people could argue and say, like, he still has it, whatever. I don't call it mine. I don't own it. But medically speaking, I was born with that. And throughout my life, man, I've seen, like, it hasn't been a complete, quote unquote, like, instantaneous healing where I'm, like, you know, delivered completely out of it. It's been such a process of walking. I shouldn't even be alive. It's a miracle that I can walk. But over that process of those years, I've heard you share that it's not about the seconds or the weeks or the months, but the decades and the years, right, that God does the process. And man, I'm telling you, the process, not that God sends the sickness or not that God does any of that. He hates sickness. He hates a disease and death. But how he weaves redemption through that process, I don't think I would be the same person if he hadn't weaved that thread of redemption through that process. And I don't understand it all because my theology is from the scripture. Like, he hates disease. He hates sickness. He's the redeemer. I stand on that. I don't understand it all. That's it. But I do see the process of him weaving that. And I don't know, just for people, that's such an encouragement because, through your life and through what I just shared, mm-hmm. we're in process, and that is where Jesus meets us.
1: Yeah.
2: You know, I want to go back to something else, in your book, where you talk about, just this idea of dying to self. And when I was reading, I was thinking, man, Brian is in contact with a lot of young people. You have the Jesus Clubs. So the first question is for people that are watching here, what is the Jesus Clubs? It sounds really cool, but what is it all about? If you can just first talk about that.
1: In simple terms, we preach all over the country in campuses, high schools. We're in 47 states and 78 countries.
2: Whoa, 78 countries. Man, did you ever think that Never. Was going to happen?
1: Never.
2: No?
1: Not a million years.
2: So you're not one of those people that said, I have these ministry goals that I'm going to pursue. I have them here and I'm going to go get them.
1: I still don't have ministry goals.
2: Talk to me about that. What is that? Do you think it's something like, is it your personality? Is it something that God has put in your heart? Because I have an inkling, I have a hint that part of the reason God uses you so powerfully is because you don't have those goals.
1: Yeah. Like, I mean, I love God. I'm a flawed man. And I think my goal is to obey him.
2: Mm.
1: I get like ideas and stuff that come up or,
2: sure.
1: You know, we grew in 2020 collectively, our team to 11 million followers, our hashtags hit, you know,
2: what's the hashtag?
1: Million GG's clubs, millions. We were getting almost 8 million views a month on TikTok. We have a million followers on TikTok
2: in the Jesus Clubs.
1: Jesus Clubs, you know. It wasn't like I woke up and said, oh, I want to have a million followers. I was like, we just got to preach. We were putting out 4,500 videos a month.
2: How many videos?
1: 4,500.
2: 4,500 videos a month.
1: With a team of 25. Yep.
2: Wow. Yep. Wow.
1: Short videos, minute, 30 seconds, minute long. Yeah.
2: Preaching the gospel.
1: Preaching, praying.
2: Wow.
1: And I think for me, like I've said this before, like, if God called me to do something else tomorrow, I would go do it. It's about obedience for me. So there's not like ministry's not this totem pole ladder I'm trying to climb. I'm not trying to be the godfather of, you know, campuses and be a big pastor and if I could live a quiet life. You know, you mentioned earlier the pressure of like social media and mm-hmm. I mean, I felt it before, don't get me wrong. You know, if you go to my page now, you'll find a ton of memes, random stuff. I think the last season, I've just had no desire to really get on there myself. I think I've been in a season of enjoying more humor and things that are funny. And I don't know, there's times I've gone through more intense moments. You know, we're going to pray, we're going to fast.
2: Yeah.
1: I've really learned God doesn't love me anymore. Either I post a meme or I post a preaching video.
2: Yeah. Yeah. Yeah, he loves you for who you are. He's pleased with you.
1: And I think, you know, the not having ministry goals. Again, I'm not saying there's no goals I have of like, it'd be cool if we did this.
2: Sure.
1: But my worth isn't defined on those things.
2: That's so good. Know? Thank you. That's mm-hmm. It's refreshing. It's encouraging and refreshing and it's challenging, especially on a personal level. But I know for people watching and hearing, thank you for sharing that. Now, the Jesus Clubs is amazing. I mean, wow, praise God for the growth. There's such a hunger for young people. And I know you also have Gen Z for Jesus, right? You're part of that. You're mm-hmm. a co-founder of that. Is that
1: co-founder?
2: Yeah. That's so cool. Mm-hmm. So I wanted to ask you, when you're around young people and you have a team of young people, what are the based on these the offenses, the things that we need to die to self? What would you say, if you could, is the one thing that people struggle the most, young people, that is keeping them away from following Jesus wholeheartedly? What is the one thing that is, you say, this is the enemy that's blocking? Is there one thing, or is there multiple things?
1: You know, years ago, ISIS was recruiting. I don't know if you remember that. And there was American kids that were leaving the U.S. to go join ISIS. I don't know if you remember that.
2: I remember, yeah, a little vaguely, but yeah.
1: And I heard this guy say this. He said, "Why is American kids leaving the American dream to go join ISIS?" And he said, "Because ISIS gives them something to die for. Mm. And we keep trying to give them something to live for."
2: Wow.
1: And I think that there is a radicalness in this generation that they want to give their lives for something. It's mm-hmm, mm-hmm. Why do you think, you know, whether it's politics mm-hmm. or, you know, justice movements, mm-hmm, mm-hmm. it's embedded in humanity. Like, as men, mm-hmm. there's a reason why there's such high suicide rates. As men, we were called to fight. Not like I'm going to go out and fight people, but there is a fight in a man. There is, I mean, when you look at, like, you know, previous generations
2: yeah.
1: that built strong men mm-hmm, mm-hmm. in the homes, there is something in us that we, you know, I look at my boy, he's 4. He has energy. I'm not to stifle that energy. And you need to go sit on a couch and here's a game.
2: Yeah, yeah, yeah.
1: Go outside, go play, go run, go pick up sticks, go get in dirt.
2: Come on.
1: There is something in us. And I don't know. I think laying down our lives, teaching that generation, it is a joy to lay down our lives. It is a joy to die to these things.
2: Yeah.
1: You know, to pick up our cross. I'm very clear when I preach the gospel, this is what salvation is. It was a free gift that was offered. Mm-hmm. God's salvation is God's gift to you. Your life is your gift to God.
2: Come on.
1: And you have the privilege to lay it down.
2: Yeah.
1: You know?
2: Yeah.
1: And people have said, well, if God was good, why would he have put the tree of knowledge and good and evil in the garden? I said, because if there was no tree, there's no choice. If there's no choice, it's not love.
2: Yeah. Yeah, exactly. That's so deep. Yeah. Yeah. You know, I've shared this before, but I'll share it with you, because it's a prayer that I regularly pray, and it has to do with this idea of the struggle, because mm-hmm. I just love, it's refreshing to hear you say that. Yes, Christians struggle with sin, and yes, Christians still have to battle every day. And it's one of the prayers that I say, it's like, Lord, I am not willing, but I am willing to be made willing. Mm-hmm. And it's just being honest.
1: That's good.
2: I realize there are areas in my life, you mentioned earlier, like things that will come up years later, like 10 years later, 15 years later, that you didn't know. For example, now that I have kids, I didn't know I was so impatient. I didn't know I could just, you know, fly off the handle, that I could lose my temper and get irritable. Like, I thought I was a pretty chill guy, you know, like stuff like that. Yeah, that I'm mm-hmm. like, wait, where does that come from? Like, you know, and this progressive sanctification, this day by day becoming like Jesus. And so there are things that the Lord has been highlighting in my life. And I'm like, okay, how do I learn to die well? Like, Lord, I'm not willing, but I'm willing that you make me willing, because it has to be you. Mm-hmm. It has to be supernatural, because I don't have the strength. And I love what you said. I don't need a therapist. Now, therapy is good. I don't want to bash mm-hmm. on therapy. I think God uses therapists, counselors, pastors. But I, at the end of the day, ultimately, I need a savior.
1: Mm-hmm.
2: Right? And that's what makes the difference. Okay, to wrap it up, there's so much we could talk about, but the last thing is, if you could just tell people, like, this is something that I want you to meditate on, about the goodness of God, because now we're talking about how hard it is to die. And we're scared about that. We're like, I don't want to let go of that, or it's going to be so hard. I think it was Dallas Willard that said something along the lines of, discipleship is costly, but undiscipleship is even more costly.
1: Yeah.
2: It'll cost you, yes. Yeah. But the alternative is way worse.
1: Absolutely.
2: What would you say to people about this fear of, like, hey, Brian, I'm like, I hear what you're saying, but I'm afraid to let go of these things. It's just too painful. You don't know. Like, it's the grip is too tight. What would you say to them?
1: I think the biggest thing to fear is you not dying as a Christian. You know, Bill Johnson, I think he's the one who said that when we preach a gospel we don't live, it witnesses against us. Why people fall away from the faith, another reason they fall away from the faith, is the enemy uses the areas of your life you're unwilling to die to as his greatest gospel to tell you that it's all fake. I see it all the time. I preached a message a long time ago and I said location doesn't change, like it doesn't change your heart. You get people that can go to a service and show up like they show up, but they're not there. So the problem with going to church for years and not letting the Bible lead your life is eventually you create a theology of like, well, I told you it's not real. Told you the altar call didn't work. I'm not saying that it's a works based, but I am saying that there's a part of your life that you willfully get to lay down. In the book, it's very practical.
2: Yeah.
1: So what is that? Maybe a practical one. Like, you know, I had somebody who took money from me and they didn't pay me. They owed me. And they were a leader and they were on the worship team of a church. So I remember thinking, you know what? People need to know about this guy. They need to, you know, it's the age old thing that's in culture today.
2: Yeah.
1: I need to be God's warning to people.
2: You're offended.
1: Yeah, really, you're offended, and you want to make sure you want to get back at this guy in a Christian lens. So I'm going to go warn the flock. And I remember I was going to go call his leaders and say, he owes me money. Why is he on the worship team? And I remember the Lord said, do I do that to you? And so I ended up calling this guy and I said, hey, bro, I want you to know two things. One, I forgive you. You've taken money from me. I said, and two, I'm not going to expose you. Now, this is an isolated situation. I want to make this known. It's not a blanket statement. This is my situation, my choice to do this here. And the guy just starts weeping on the phone. And he's like, my marriage is falling apart. I'm in my head in debt. I ended up praying for him. And I said, look, bro, I'm going to forgive you. So I don't know if the next guy will be as forgiving. But, you know, I learned something that day that I could have fought to get my money back.
2: Yeah.
1: Or as a believer, I chose to give undeserved mercy.
2: Undeserved mercy, yeah.
1: You know, and you can take that situation and go as low with it or as high with it in other situations. And I just think that it is costly for us to not do those things. We become bitter. We become angry, you know.
2: Yeah.
1: It's not worth it.
2: It's not worth it, which is what at the beginning of the conversation, you were not created to be those things. You were not designed for that.
1: No, and you got to remember the devil is more cunning than you are. Anybody watching, you are a fool if you think you could outsmart someone who has studied humanity from the beginning of time.
2: Right.
1: And he knows.
2: Yeah.
1: He knows the tactics.
2: Yeah.
1: You know, he knows what will cause you to... It's almost like the devil is a chess player. He plants seeds in your life early on that he could capitalize on later.
2: Yeah.
1: So anyone that falls away because of offense, that I guarantee you that situation didn't cause you to fall away. There was a ton of other ones that you didn't deal with and or let the Lord heal you. Or I would say in today's culture, we are used to processing on social media.
2: Yeah.
1: You know, I believe if we would process with the Father, half our conversations wouldn't even get brought to social media. And most of the time, you wouldn't even bring it to the other person who you were offended with because God would deal with your own heart.
2: Yeah. Yeah. You know, I've actually heard that from somebody who studied counseling. This person told me one time, you know, if people spent time with the Holy Spirit, like just real time with the Father, in His presence, soaking the Word, praying, like really just... quality time, not about quantity, but just that what you're talking about, we would see a decrease in a lot of these counseling sessions, therapy sessions. Again, God uses those people and I'm grateful for them. But a lot of that groundwork, a lot of that healing that happens in the presence of God, we would see so much breakthrough. And it's true. This is from a counselor who studied counseling, and I thought that was very interesting. You know,
1: I did a counseling session once, and you know, they did the whole, where was Jesus in the room? You know?
2: Yeah.
1: And I remember, you know, I'm used to always saying, it was a vivid memory I had of my dad, mm-hmm. a hard memory of my dad.
2: Yeah.
1: And in the, you know, I closed my eyes and I'm like, you know, Jesus is by me, mm-hmm. you know, he's holding me, comforting me. And then all of a sudden I remember seeing in my mind, Jesus holding my father in one of his most rageful moments. And I wept because I realized just as much as a father holds wow. the one who's being hurt, he holds the one that's hurting the other person. And I mean, when wow. you talk about, again, what makes Christianity different than all these other religions, I want to say this. If you are watching this as a Christian and you are unwilling to forgive, you take out the very thing that separates our religion from every other religion.
2: Yeah.
1: You know, forgiveness is central to the Christian faith.
2: Yeah.
1: And it's forgiveness that is ungranted. It's not deserved.
2: Yeah.
1: You know, we were enemies of God.
2: Yeah.
1: I mean, think about it. Nothing of your life lined up with the Father before you came to him.
2: Mm.
1: Yeah, he looked at you and said that he's mine. And he's not shocked. It's not like he saves you and then all of a sudden you have all these struggles and he's like, dang.
2: Yeah.
1: He didn't tell me about that.
2: Yeah, right.
1: He was fully aware of your brokenness yeah. when he decided that you were worth it on the cross.
2: Wow. That's powerful. That's the gospel. Romans 5:8, while we were yet sinners, Christ died for us.
1: Yep.
2: Yeah. Brian, thank you so much, brother. Man, thanks. I'm just grateful that the Lord brought you, that we had this conversation. It's not really an interview. It really has been a conversation and just really encouraged and blessed. Really quick, where can people get this? Legends Die Young.
1: Amazon's the best place.
2: Amazon? Okay. Awesome. Hey, congratulations. Is this your third book?
1: Third book.
2: Dude, that's amazing. Congrats, man.
1: Thanks.
2: That's awesome. And I know so much has been poured into you. I saw the people that you were thanking that were pivotal in your life. It's awesome. It's a great reminder to be surrounded by mentors and people that will help you die well, you know, because we're not meant to do it alone. So thank you and God bless you. And hey, I hope to be connected and you can come back another time. So
1: thank you so much. God bless you, man. Absolutely.
2: Yeah.

I've been fascinated with the biblical theme of remembrance ever since I can remember, perhaps because very early on in my walk with the Lord, I recognized how easily I can forget the truth, His promises, His nature, who He says I am. And it's not just a mind forgetfulness, it's much deeper than that and much more subtle. But if we humble ourselves and return to Him, He is faithful to show us once more who He is.

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6: Well, welcome to the 700 Club. Israeli officials are concerned the U.S. might be too eager to make a deal with Iran. Prime Minister Benjamin Netanyahu warned that his country is ready to go it alone to prevent Iran from gaining a nuclear weapon.
7: Meanwhile, the parties have nearly finalized stage one of the deal to open the Strait of Hormuz. CBN's Joshua Swanson reports from Jerusalem.
8: Iran and Oman have agreed on the parameters for a temporary 60-day shipping corridor through the Strait of Hormuz. The Iranian deputy foreign minister says negotiations are nearly complete.
9: We have made significant progress in our discussion with Oman, and this progress is on the verge of being finalized.
8: Under the proposal, inbound vessels would coordinate with Iran, while outbound traffic would be managed by Oman. Iran says the strait will not fully reopen until the United States lifts its naval blockade and ends attacks on Iranian ports. President Trump says a deal could come at any moment, calling it Iran's last chance. But there are reports Israeli officials are concerned Washington is pursuing an agreement at almost any cost. Prime Minister Benjamin Netanyahu signaled Wednesday that Israel is prepared to act alone after a post by Israeli media reported that Iran's Revolutionary Guards commander admitted they're pursuing a nuclear weapon.
10: Today we heard the commander of the Revolutionary Guards explicitly declare Iran's intention to continue developing nuclear weapons. Well, I'm also determined to continue preventing Iran from possessing nuclear weapons.
8: Meanwhile, another front is heating up in the Red Sea.
11: The Yemeni armed forces were able to target the Saudi oil tanker Wafa in the northern Red Sea, off the coast of Yanbu, with a number of ballistic missiles.
8: This is the eighth vessel targeted by the Houthis since the blockade began on July 22nd. Meanwhile, in Rome, Israel-Lebanon peace talks were cut short as the IDF launched precision strikes against Hezbollah targets, citing a ceasefire violation. Overnight, Israel also announced two soldiers were killed and four seriously wounded during operations in southern Lebanon. Back in the United States, progressive Abdul El-Sayed won Michigan's Democratic Senate primary, a victory many see as another sign of the Democratic Party's growing shift toward the pro-Palestinian, anti-Israel movement. President Trump had this to say in a speech in Las Vegas last night.
12: He doesn't love Israel. He doesn't love Jewish people. He hates them.
8: El Sayed has criticized Israel's military action in Gaza and wants to cut off U.S. military aid to the Jewish state. Joshua Swanson, CBN News, Jerusalem.
6: Well, I think politics in the United States is driving the negotiations with Iran. Yes, indeed, the administration is eager to make a deal because they're very concerned about the midterm elections. I hope it doesn't drive us into a bad deal, and I hope that in our generation we finally say no more. It's high time that this regime of terror is no longer in charge of all of those resources and the funding they have given to Hezbollah and to Hamas and to the Houthis is the prime source of terrorism in the Middle East and throughout the world. Let's recognize that and have the political will to see it through. In other news, a Senate hearing has put the spotlight on the Muslim Brotherhood and their activities in America. Efrem Graham has that story and more from the CBN newsroom. Efrem?
12: Gordon, a top Republican senator says the threat goes far beyond terrorism overseas. One witness said the group is prepared to spend decades pursuing its campaign of influence in the United States. George Thomas has the details.
13: Good afternoon. This hearing is called to order.
14: The warning came from Capitol Hill. Senator Ted Cruz says the Muslim Brotherhood is a threat inside the United States.
13: The Brotherhood's work in America was, quote, a grand jihad in eliminating and destroying the Western civilization from within and sabotaging its miserable house by their hands and the hands of the believers.
14: Cruz chaired a Senate Judiciary Subcommittee hearing Wednesday titled Hidden in Plain Sight, Confronting the Muslim Brotherhood Network in America.
13: The Muslim Brotherhood spawned Hamas, influenced the ideology of Al-Qaeda, and gave rise to multiple terrorist organizations.
14: The group's influence extends beyond terrorism. A report by the Institute for the Study of Global Antisemitism and Policy alleges the Muslim Brotherhood has spent decades building influence inside America. According to their findings, the group has a 100-year plan to influence U.S. institutions, a strategy to infiltrate the U.S. government, schools, and civil rights groups. A network that maintains ties to foreign governments, including Qatar, and shared Islamist ideological goals with extremist groups such as ISIS and Al-Qaeda.
13: Do you swear that the testimony you're about to give before this subcommittee?
14: Witnesses appearing before the committee highlighted what they described as the dangers posed by the Brotherhood.
15: The individuals within this network do not have a deadline. If it takes them 100 years to achieve this goal, they will steadily pursue it.
14: The hearing comes as the Trump administration steps up its crackdown on individuals and organizations tied to the Muslim Brotherhood or Hamas. In January, the administration designated the Egyptian and Lebanese branches of the Muslim Brotherhood as terrorist organizations. Last month, the Treasury Department sanctioned a senior Muslim Brotherhood official and three others over alleged Hamas financing.
16: The Muslim Brotherhood told us who they are. They told us that they wanted to infiltrate American universities, media outlets, and research centers, and that is exactly what they've done. They teach our kids that 9/11 was our fault. They legitimize terrorism as justified resistance, and they abuse our legal process so that those who seek to expose them for who they really are, Muslims included, are silenced.
14: U.S. officials have also accused the group of using charities in America to raise money for Hamas while moving funds through underground financial networks.
17: Founded in Egypt by Hassan al-Banna in 1928, from its very beginning, the Muslim Brotherhood has operated as a clandestine organization which engages in the creation of public front groups, cultivates agents of influence, seeks control over religious institutions, and engages in acts of political subversion, as well as creating deniable sub-organizations devoted to terrorism, all in pursuit of their ultimate goal, the overthrow of governments and the reestablishment of a worldwide caliphate operating under Islamic law.
14: Cruz was the only senator in attendance. Democrats boycotted the hearing, calling it a political creep show and accusing Republicans of unfairly targeting Muslim Americans. George Thomas, CBN News.
12: We're updating you now about the rash of cyber attacks on water systems across the country. Intelligence officials suspect Iran is behind the effort. Hackers targeted utilities in more than a dozen states last week, including drinking water and wastewater facilities. The attack affected operational technology such as automated controls and communications equipment. In some cases, workers turned to manual controls and backup systems to keep operations running. One site in Utah recorded nearly 500 attempts to break in from Iran-linked IP addresses. Every attempt was blocked. Another artificial intelligence model has gone off the reservation. It happened during testing of Anthropic and OpenAI models by Britain's AI Security Institute. CNN reports Anthropic's latest design created fake identities and tried to deceive people into planning malicious code. The Institute said lower guardrails were in place for testing, adding, "This is the first time AISI has seen deception of this severity that was targeted at a real person unprompted in the real world. It is the most recent in a series of incidents that has spurred more calls for government regulation of artificial intelligence." Emerging health technologies like robots and artificial intelligence could improve the lives of countless patients in the near future. Medical reporter Lori Johnson shows us two breakthroughs in the testing phase already offering a great deal of hope.
18: These humanoid robotic surgeons successfully completed two gallbladder removal procedures on pigs at UC San Diego. Although operated remotely by a human surgeon just feet away, it could potentially be done from miles away for surgeries in rural areas, battlefields, and even space.
19: You can imagine this device being deployed on a ship, in a village somewhere, in a smaller operating room environment that's not in major cities, and it opens up, I think, a lot of doors for access.
18: Unlike current robotic surgical systems, which weigh nearly a ton, take up a lot of space, and usually perform only one function, these robots weigh only 60 pounds, are mobile, and perform many different tasks.
20: With this study, I believe we've shown that it is possible to use humanoid robots in an operating room to do real procedures that can eventually save lives.
18: In addition to performing the duties of a lead surgeon, they could also serve as surgical assistants by handling tools and cleaning up, easing hospital staff shortages.
21: Another stunning breakthrough, still in the testing phase, uses artificial intelligence to offer new hope to victims of paralysis.
18: Like Keith Thomas, who lost feeling and the ability to move from the chest down after a diving accident years ago. Now he can feed himself, lift his arms, scratch his face, and perhaps best of all, feel the touch of a loved one.
22: It's unreal, because I haven't felt that in 3 years.
18: He participated in a successful double neural bypass trial conducted at New York's Feinstein Institutes for Medical Research. Doctors implanted 5 microchips in Keith's brain that use AI to read his intent to move, then send those messages to his muscles.
23: There are signals from his motor area responsible for movement going to the computer, and signals from the computer are going back to different stimulation points in his body, brain, and spinal cord. And the goal is to restore movement and the sense of touch in a lasting way.
18: In addition to patients suffering from paralysis, this procedure could help stroke victims as well. Both the humanoid robotic surgeon and AI neural bypass need more study before they become available to the general public. Lori Johnson, CBN News.
12: Amazing technology happening amazingly fast. Gordon?
6: It's incredible, the new medical miracles. Just imagine a stroke patient or a paralyzed patient being able to gain mobility again. What a wonderful thing. But do I want a robot operating on me? Probably not just yet, but we'll see if this continues to develop at the rapid pace it's developing. We could see it very soon throughout all diagnostic and all procedures that there will be some kind of machine intelligence or machine doing the delicate work, and that is definitely a brave new world. Terry?
7: Well, still ahead, A walking miracle. This man was hit by a speeding car. Doctors thought they'd have to amputate both his legs. Watch how the power of prayer helped this man make a full recovery. That's up later. And then also ahead, we pay tribute to Operation Blessing Philippines. See how this ministry has been bringing hope and healing to people in crisis across the country and around the world for three decades. That's next.
0: Boys and girls all over the world are being abused and tortured.
1: The worst moments of these children's lives, they're being videotaped and they're being shared with other offenders all over the world.
0: Many people would refer to this as CSAM, child sexual abuse material.
1: They are suffering and they don't think that anyone is coming to help them. But we can. We can build that army and we can go get them.
0: Give monthly and fuel the fight all year long.
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6: 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They respond to major disasters around the world as well as in the Philippines. Lucille Talusan reports on the lives that have been transformed and the challenges that lie ahead.
24: In 1996, Operation Blessing Philippines began with a mission to bring help and healing and God's hope to people facing disaster, poverty, and crisis. 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
24: 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The organization also transforms lives through educational scholarships and life-changing surgeries, restoring smiles to children with cleft lips, mobility to those with clubfoot, and sight to children with cataracts.
26: Thank you, Operation Blessing!
24: After Super Typhoon Haiyan, families received homes through the Community of Hope Project, along with opportunities to rebuild their future.
27: We are giving a hand up, not just a handout. Meaning, we're not just giving relief. We're not just giving food for the day. We are after long-term transformation, and we are equipping the families so they will become sustainable.
24: That commitment has earned the trust of government agencies and humanitarian partners.
25: The Operation Blessing Foundation is always there whenever it is called or whenever it is needed by the people. They were the recipient of the Best NGO Award coming from the Armed Forces of the Philippines.
24: Operation Blessing Philippines has also taken its mission across the border, responding to major disasters in Turkey, Indonesia, Guam, Taiwan, Saipan, Afghanistan, Iraq, and Ukraine. International leaders say the Filipino team has become a model for humanitarian response.
28: Operation Blessing Philippines has been key for us to grow and to understand how to be efficient. In Turkey, we set up the camp, our base of operations, and we have the clinic there. But people, they were not coming, you know? So I remember the doctors from the Filipino team, it's like, we just grab backpacks and we go to them. They don't come to us. The same day, that afternoon, and they were like, you know, We took care of 180-something patients.
24: That same compassion reached Israel with help for displaced families and Holocaust survivors following the October 7 attacks.
27: Yeah, Operation Blessing is giving hope. Hope to people in the most terrible time of their life. It's healing to the soul. It provides people dignity.

0: with my family. Started CBN Asia, then Asian Center for Missions, and then in 1996, Operation Blessing Philippines. We had a grand staff of two people, and Joel La Chica and Jenny Reyes were part of that. And then we pulled off one of the biggest medical missions in the history of Operation Blessing. And looking back, what a miracle and what an outlandish goal we had. And it just recruited 450 doctors and nurses to volunteer. We did orthopedic surgeries, cataract surgeries, 20 different medical missions throughout the islands of the Philippines. And then our first overseas missions into Xiamen, China. All of this, just miracle after miracle after miracle, and to see the faithfulness of the Lord, that from that tiny little seed of just two people and a single office and a desk, to see it grow to now it's an international ministry, reaching out to countries around the world in disaster relief. It's truly incredible. And thanks to you, if you're a member of the 700 Club, in those beginning days, it was the support from the 700 Club that made it possible to have CBN Asia. From that grew these other ministries, and it's that faithful support over 30 years that has led to this incredible growth. Now, is 80% of the funding for Operation Blessing Philippines, is that coming from the Philippines? The answer is yes. They're very successful at fundraising right there in their own backyard, but it's the support from donors just like you that have really made the difference. So thank you. If you want to be a part of Operation Blessing, it's real simple. Just pick up a phone and call us, 1-800-700-7000. Say, I want to be a part. You're celebrating 30 years. You've proved your resilience, and I want to be a part moving forward. So if that's you, call us, 1-800-700-7000. Just say, I want to join the 700 Club. A portion of every gift you give goes into the work of Operation Blessing here at home and all around the world. Terry?
1: Well, coming up next, a little boy along with his dog, waiting for God to answer his prayers. 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The author of The Waiting Tree joins us right after this.
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3: Friend, do you remember when it felt good to withdraw your cash from the bank to expand a business, go on vacation, or buy a new car? Well, today, withdrawing your own cash has become a very risky business, according to The Secret War, a shocking new research report. I just read it, and folks, I was amazed to learn why banks are now required to spy on us for the government and then report any suspicious or unusual behavior. I suggest you get The Secret War free. Just call the number on the screen, no charge, from the folks at Swiss America, and get this. Did you know simply spending cash today may be enough to have you branded as a potential criminal? That's right. The new war on cash is really a war against all freedom-loving Americans. The secret war is yours free, so call the number on the screen and you can tell them Pat Boone gave you the number.
1: Waiting. Well, no one likes it, especially if you're in a season of pain and suffering. Christina Thorson has been waiting for 7 years for her 9-year-old son to be healed. In the midst of her family's ongoing suffering, she wrote a beautiful book called The Waiting Tree, and she's with us now. Welcome.

0: welcome to the 700 Club. It's great to have you with us, Christina.
1: Thank you so much for having me.
0: So tell us a little bit about Hudson, your son. This all started when he was out of the blue. It just came when he was 2 years old. And what was he experiencing?
1: Exactly. He was just 2 years old, just a little toddler. And he would wake up in the middle of the night and he would have these excruciating headaches and that would cause vomiting. He couldn't walk from, and it would just happen every 3 months. It started being a pattern and we didn't know what it was. And we've seen doctors all across the country, some of the top doctors in the nation, and there were just no answers. A lot of people try to make, you know, guesses and treatment plans, but none of it worked. And it's just happened every 3 months. And, you know, they're excruciating pain. And they always happen from the middle of the night.
0: That's interesting, isn't it? You know, I think medicine can do so much, but there are limitations. It's hard to wait when there are some answers and you're waiting for the answers to work, but you've had no answers to the why behind this. This has been a long time for you, 7 years. How has that changed you?
1: It changed us in every way. It has. At first, of course, we were just searching for answers, or I especially would.
0: Somebody tell us, yes.
1: Tell us what it is. I would just start. You know, I think I was just praying so hard for an answer that I was just seeking his hand more than seeking his face,
0: yes. You
1: know? And once I started seeking his face and just surrendering it to him, just giving it all to him, and Lord, you know, you have the answers.
0: Yes.
1: You know everything. And so once that full surrender had happened after that, it just had deepened our faith so drastically that challenges just have become easier.
0: So, Christina, there's a deepening of faith for certain, and I love what you're saying about seeking his face, not just his hand. How do you hang on to hope when for 7 years you haven't seen it stop and nobody's been able to give you a name of something or even a medication that works? How do you hang on to hope in the middle of that?
1: He is our hope. He is 100% our hope. And we just turn to him. We lean into him. We worship during the storms. Mm. We put on in the middle of the night when it happens. My husband and I, you know, we just kneel on the floor and just hold him until it passes. And we pray. We pray our hearts out. And honestly, that's the answer to everything. Just seek him, but seek him with all your might and soul and just surrender it to him and put it in his hand. He will, like, he knows you. His ways are bigger than your ways. You know, he knows
0: that
1: it all.
0: Understandable. Yes. Yeah.
1: Exactly.
0: You know, the scripture says that he will take what the enemy is meant for evil and work it to good. And out of this time of waiting has come this book you've written called The Waiting Tree, which is, there's something just very sweet about this. Very true. Very rich, but very sweet. What made you decide to write this book?
1: You know, I wrote this book in the middle of one of Hudson's hospital stays at like 2 a.m. And I was just reading the scripture that has helped us throughout the years. And it just flew. I think it was very much Holy Spirit written. I'm not a writer by any means. He had given me the words, so I jotted it down. And couple days later, I felt the courage to read it to my husband and my son just to see what they think. And they loved it. Hudson said, Mommy, this brings so much comfort to my heart. Maybe this would comfort other children too. We should make this a book.
0: Yeah.
1: And that's where it started.
0: Well, it's very hard to explain to children
1: the
0: power of God, the majesty of God, and the significance of waiting seasons. How has all of this impacted Hudson?
1: Oh, it impacted him tremendously. His maturity for such a young age.
0: I'm sure.
1: Spiritually, because he's still a mischievous boy. But spiritually,
0: in a good way.
1: In a good way. He's wonderful. He's just the best. But it had impacted him so much. He had shown me that what childlike faith is. Mm. You know, in the middle of an episode, he would just say, Mommy, I'll be fine. He's with me. Don't worry. It's going to be okay.
0: Yeah.
1: And he's just so strong, and the courage he has completely changed me as a mom, but as a person and as a Christian. You know, he challenged me through all of this.
0: Well, and when our children are hurting, something in us knows we have to rise up
1: exactly.
0: above the situation.
1: Exactly.
0: But, you know, there's so many people, I mean, grown-ups and children who are in waiting seasons. And it's not always medical. You know, sometimes it's something else that we need. But I love what you've put at the end of your book. And let's just talk about that for a minute because, you know, sometimes people can say, you know, well, okay, that's your story. But
1: right.
0: but you talk about growing with God, the waiting tree challenge. Talk about that, the things that you say, here are some things you can do in the midst
1: sure.
0: of your wait.
1: Yeah, so I wanted to just add a little something at the end. I added a prayer and just something that they can apply, especially children, you know, like, okay, like you said, they read the book, but what's next?
0: What's next?
1: What
0: yes.
1: can we do? And so these are just some things they can do to help pass the waiting period. You know, they can make a prayer jar and just write down their prayer. But I had written in there, like, make sure you also write down everything you're thankful for, because God is so good, even in the waiting. Nothing is yeah. ever wasted. He's so good. He will, you know, build your character, and there will be blessings. Each day you will yeah. find so many blessings. So write them down. Don't just ask, but focus on those blessings. And
0: I love all of that. You've got
1: you.
0: The prayer jar, planting a seed of hope, encouraging someone else, worship while you wait, remember God's faithfulness. How is Hudson today? What's
1: He's
0: his?
1: He's great. He's currently at the beach having fun. He's a very healthy young man. He loves Jesus. And, you know, between these episodes, he's a perfectly healthy child,
0: so
1: an active
0: unusual.
1: Boy. And
0: yeah.
1: He's just, yeah, he's, but he's wonderful. Thank you for asking.
0: Yes. Well, it's a wonderful book that has come out of your pain, his pain, the weight. You know, sometimes we know God uses it all, but sometimes it can feel so lonely in the middle of it. I want to say the name of the book is, it's charming, The Waiting Tree, and it's filled with wonderful illustrations as well. It's available. So thank you for being with us, Christina.
1: Thank you so much for having me.
0: Bring hope to lots of people.
1: Thank you.
0: Mm-hmm. Gordon?
2: Well, coming up, only one pulse in this man's feet. If he didn't have two pulses by morning, doctors were going to amputate his legs. Watch how this news sent his wife into action and see how her prayers were answered overnight. Then Terry and I will be praying for you. That's ahead on today's 700 Club.
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6: Welcome back to the 700 Club for this CBN News Break. The Federal Aviation Administration is investigating an incident involving President Trump's helicopter. Early this week, a commercial jet took off from Reagan National just before Marine One lifted off from the White House with the president on board. The two came within 500 feet of one another, a violation of FAA rules. The airport is supposed to hold all aircraft when Marine One is in the airspace. The tower crew apparently did not hear a 3-minute warning given by the pilots. A big discovery involving one of the greatest saints in history. A professor of Latin found two unknown sermons of St. Augustine on a manuscript that has now been authenticated by scholars. The sermons explore the Old Testament story of King Saul consulting with the Witch of Endor before a battle against the Philistines. The professor is working to publish the sermons. St. Augustine is regarded as one of Christianity's most important church fathers in history. I want to remind you, you can always get the latest from CBN News by going to our website. It's cbnnews.com. Gordon and Terry are back with more of today's 700 Club. It's coming up right after this.
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11: Friday, a single mom in critical care and fighting for her life.
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2: Well, hundreds of millions of viewers across 143 countries watched CBN's Superbook just last year. John Sen, a Muslim in Indonesia, was one of them. He watched the episode about the birth of Jesus. And when he did, a dream he had about a man in white finally made sense to him.
14: 9-year-old John Sen was born to a Buddhist dad and a Muslim mother. He decided to become a Muslim.
15: I chose to follow my mom's beliefs because I feel closer to her. As a Muslim, I prayed 5 times a day. I also fasted and went to the mosque and learned the Quran by myself.
14: One night, John Sen had a dream.
15: In the dream, I was in a white room. Suddenly, from above, I saw a figure. I didn't know who it was. She was wearing a white robe. I bowed my head. When I backed up, he came and took my hand and lifted me up.
14: John Sen kept the dream to himself. He searched the internet to see if this was Jesus, a figure he'd learned about in school. That's when he found CBN Indonesia's Superbook channel on YouTube.
15: The story I watched that day was about the birth of Jesus. The baby was like a lamp, bright and shining. From there, I thought, If he's just an ordinary child, there's no way angels would bow to him.
14: After watching the episode, Johnson said he prayed.
15: After watching, I said, Jesus, please forgive me for my sins. I invite you to come into my life. After I prayed, I felt peace.
14: His interest in Christianity grew. Then he told his mom he wanted to go to church.
13: When he told me about his dream, I was shocked, because at school and our neighborhood, there are no Christians.
14: Even though she was shocked, Anita said she also had a dream years earlier.
13: In that dream, I was like sitting at church and prayed, and I just felt peace. Finally, I told my parents about my dream. I argued, but they didn't allow me to become a Christian.
14: Wanting to help her son, but not knowing how, she searched the internet. She found the CBN Indonesia Prayer Center number and called. During that call, Anita prayed to become a Christian, just like her son.
13: I prayed to surrender my life to Jesus and invited him to be my Lord and Savior. As I prayed, my heart felt calmer and more peaceful.
14: CBN then helped them to find a church. John Sen said he shared Superbook episodes with his siblings, and they are now Christians too. He said he's praying for his dad to come to faith soon.
15: Thank you to Superbook and everyone who supports Superbook for little children like me.
13: If God has set his way for us, then nothing is impossible for him.
15: Through CBN Superbook, my family and I have come to faith in Jesus. May God bless you.
2: Well, that God bless you goes to you. If you're a donor to CBN, if you've been participating in Superbook, you've been participating in one of the greatest tools of evangelism that CBN has ever created. But so many different pieces had to come together for that salvation story to come true. And it reminds me of the Ethiopian riding along and reading from the book of Isaiah and wondering, what does this mean? He needed someone to come alongside him and explain the scriptures and to show him this is what it means. So here's a little boy. Both he and his mother have dreams. So God is visiting them in dreams and visions. But they needed someone to explain it. The little boy sees a cartoon, an animation, a story from the Bible, the story of the birth of Jesus and what happened, what scripture describes, and that being visually there for him to see. And he goes, well, that is what I'm dreaming. That's what this is all about. If I can pray to Jesus, I can get an answer. And then he gets his answer, and then he talks to his mother. His mother finds our phone center and calls it. All of those pieces had to be in place and be in place over time for that great miracle to happen. And you were part of it if you're giving to the 700 Club. I've been gripped that we need to finish the Great Commission, and we have the ability now to do it in our generation. We have the technology, we have the capability, we have the media that we need. What we need is to make sure it's in every language, and every tribe, every tongue can see the great stories of the Bible. So I've established a Great Commission Fund that's a new fund for CBN, a new opportunity to help CBN share the gospel through Superbook, through the phone centers, through the local programs. We're strengthening local churches, making disciples wherever God opens the door around the world. Most of us can't travel to these places. Most of us will never go to Indonesia. But together, we can send the hope of Jesus Christ to those who have never heard it. We can equip believers, transform lives through the power of the gospel. So, join with us today. This Great Commission Fund will help CBN respond to ministry opportunities around the world. Right now, our target is Brazil and Japan. In Brazil, the unreached tribal groups along the Amazon River. In Japan, 99% of the population is not Christian. We want to preach the good news to them. We're going to take the income from this Great Commission Fund and to do that and do that long term. And then as the fund grows, we want to expand it to other countries, whether it's the stands along the Silk Road, where there literally is no Christian witness or very minimal Christian witness, How do we continue to get the gospel to Iran, to the Middle East, to the Arab-speaking world? How do we get it throughout Africa, throughout Latin America? How do we reach the world with the gospel? So we're establishing this fund to do that. So if you want to give, now's the time to do it. 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Tara?
0: Well, coming up, first responders thought his accident was unsurvivable. 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
2: Well, doctors were calling Kevin the miracle man just for making it to the hospital alive. Even so, his life was still very much in jeopardy. The good news, another miracle was on the way.
17: I get a call from my husband's HR department, and she said, "Miss Smith, are you sitting in a quiet place? Your husband's been ran over and is in critical condition, and you need to get here as soon as possible."
18: May 10th, 2023. Kevin Smith was nearly finished with his job delivering cars in Baton Rouge, Louisiana, when suddenly he was struck by a speeding vehicle. Four off-duty firemen happened to be nearby and immediately began helping Kevin.
19: Went out there and immediately found Kevin laying on the ground in obvious distress. I did not feel that he was going to survive. I knew that he was very critical, and if we did not quickly get him transported to the hospital, it was not going to be survivable.
18: More emergency responders arrived and worked to keep Kevin alive. After a chest tube was inserted to inflate a collapsed lung, he was transported to the nearest trauma center. By now, Kevin's wife, Tuesday, was on her way from their home in Tennessee to Baton Rouge.
17: It took me 11 hours to get to where he was. Meanwhile, they're calling me, telling me they're doing surgeries and to get there as soon as possible. So, I mean, I'm freaking out. When I finally got to the hospital and I saw him, I was very scared. I laid hands on him and told him, I'm here with you, I'm praying with you.
18: By the time she arrived at the hospital, doctors had stabilized Kevin. They were amazed he was still alive, considering the severity of his injuries.
17: The doctors kept calling him Miracle Man from the moment that I got there that night. They said, "I know that you're in shock right now, but your husband really is a miracle. We said we have no idea how his head didn't get injured and no internal damage, and he didn't even have a bruise on his belly."
18: Although he was stable, Kevin's legs were still in jeopardy. Both were severely damaged, and very little blood flow was circulating in them.
19: Looking at the damage that was done to his lower extremities, I was 100% believing that he was going to lose his legs. I did not think that he was going to be able to walk again.
17: I noticed they kept checking his feet, and I'm like, what's going on right now? And they say, well, he only has one pulse in both of his feet, and if he doesn't have two pulses by in the morning, that they're going to have to remove his legs. Immediately, I said, that's not going to happen. I asked God, "Lord, I am so tired, I really don't even know what to pray. You're going to have to help me."
18: All night, Tuesday prayed, thanked God, and praised him for saving Kevin's life.
17: 6:30 in the morning, they were checking his feet. They said, he's got two pulses in both of his feet, so we don't have to remove his leg today. So
18: Kevin's ordeal was far from over. He would endure 25 surgeries over the 57 days he was in the hospital. The prayers and financial support of family and friends carried the couple through those dark months.
20: We would have good days and we would have bad days. A surgery every other day, and it gets to be 20 to 23. And yeah, there were days, and I just had to keep going back to trusting God, believing God, trusting God, believing God.
17: You know, we lived in a hospital for over 4 months. In my mind, I just zeroed in to God and laser focused on His word, because I knew my husband needed me to intercede for him. Robin, the first responder, said, "I normally never come up to the hospital, but I cannot get your husband out of my mind, and I wanted to come up and pray with your husband."
19: Being able to see him for the first time and seeing that he was actually alive and seeing how well he was doing, I still feared that he was not going to be able to walk again, and I think that he was under the impression that he was not going to be able to walk again. And being able to sit there and pray with him, be able to say, "Hey, look, God's got you."
18: Nearly 3 months after the accident, the Smiths returned home to Tennessee. His family and friends continued to pray for Kevin's healing. He worked through his physical therapy, determined to walk again. 1 year later, he did.
17: Seeing him walk again, it was one of the happiest days of my whole life. I think it surprised the doctors and everybody. They just couldn't believe it. They're just like, "He's doing far better than we could ever imagine that we thought that he would do." It was amazing.
20: A lot of times people pray, and especially when it comes to healing, and sometimes it's instant and they're immediately healed and it's a miracle. But when it's not and it's a process and it takes a while, my takeaway is just keep your trust in God, stay in His word.
19: You know, God worked a miracle in him. God really touched him and proved that it doesn't matter what you see, it's all in God's plan.
18: Kevin is a walking testament to God's healing power. He and Tuesday are grateful for every moment they have together, and that God is still performing miracles today.
17: I'm just thankful God gave us another chance, that He's healed and He's getting better every day still.
20: It is a miracle to survive getting hit by a car. I'm thankful that they actually said that out loud and they would say it in a positive manner. It really helped me. It finally sunk in that, like, well, God, I am a miracle, man. I'm a miracle. Just keep believing, because with God, all things are possible, and He can do it, and He is the healer and the God of miracles.
2: And He will be the God of miracles for you. What He's done for others, He can and He will do for you if you just approach Him the same way. I believe firmly, if we follow what the Bible tells us to do, if we do what people did in Bible days, we will get the same results. In Bible days, people said, "If I can just get to Jesus, if I can just touch the hem of His garment, if I can get my paralyzed friend lowered from the roof to be at His feet, if I can be blind Bartimaeus waiting by the road, and when I hear he's passing by, cry out, 'Son of David, have mercy on me,'" if we just follow those same principles. Now, in each one of those cases in the Bible, they did what Tuesday, Kevin's wife, she was in obviously difficult place. You have doctors telling you, if we don't get a second pulse, we are going to have to take his legs. And so she goes in, she's tired, she's obviously stressed, it's obviously traumatic. She doesn't know what to do. And so her prayer is a wonderful key. "God, I don't know how to pray. I don't know what to do." And she walks into a great promise that the Apostle Paul laid down for all of us. It's for you too. It's in Romans chapter 8. And he says quite clearly, we do not know how to pray. This is the Apostle Paul talking about. He's the one who's schooled in Jewish prayer. He's the one who's memorized the Torah. He's the one who's one of the foremost biblical scholars of all time. He says, we do not know how to pray, but the Spirit gives intercession for us. And it's in that confession, "I don't know how, but Lord, you can help me. The Spirit can help me." When we think we've got this, that we're in charge and we know what to do, all of those things, it's in confessing your weakness that His strength is made perfect. So today we're going to do that. We're going to confess, just as Tuesday confessed, Lord, I do not know how to pray. Just as the father of a demon-possessed boy, Lord, I believe, help my unbelief. These confessions of our weakness and our abandonment to Him, it allows His power to flow through us. The Spirit will intercede. And if that is happening in your life, you're going to get a miracle. Now, before we pray, we want to encourage you. Here's Thomas, who wrote in by email. This is Thomas from California. Monday, August 27th, which I guess July, the graphic is wrong. July 27th, graphic's right, my copy's wrong. Terry was praying. She called out that God was healing balance issues, and I said, that's me. I stood up praising God. I've been battling this for weeks. I rode my e-bike the same day, so you must have balance if you're doing that. To God be awesome. The glory. What do you have?
0: Well, this is Becky. She lives in Mount Washington, Kentucky. She endured intense pain from what she believed was another diverticulitis attack. Her doctor had warned her that another flare-up would likely require surgery. She cried out to God for healing as she was watching this program. And then, Gordon, you shared this word of knowledge. There's someone with extreme diverticulitis, and you're in pain right now. In the name of Jesus, may everything in your intestines be unwound. May everything be processed normally. Be pain-free now. Be obstruction-free now in Jesus' name. At that exact moment the prayer was spoken, all of Becky's pain disappeared completely. It has not returned, and she gives all glory to Jesus.
2: Praise the Lord. That's a...
0: Amen.
2: Hallelujah. Let's pray, and let's believe God, and let's ask His help for whatever your need is. He wants to heal. He wants to deliver. He wants to save. We don't have to argue with Him. We don't have to convince Him. We don't have to bargain with Him. We just have to receive it. Let's be like little children. Let's believe Daddy, and He'll do all the rest. Lord, we come to You. We come to You as little children, confessing we don't even know how to pray. We don't even know what to ask for. We don't even know how to ask. But, Lord, You are willing to help us in our weakness. So, Lord, we believe. Help our unbelief. Enable us to come into that presence. Enable us to come to You and receive the answer to every human need. Let our hearts turn. Let our eyes be open. Let our ears be open to hear Your healing voice and what You want to do in the world today. Be with us now, for we ask it in Jesus' name. There's someone you also are suffering with diverticulitis. You heard that wonderful miracle story, and you're saying, say it. Say diverticulitis, so I'm saying it for you. Be healed. And that pain just left you now in Jesus' name. Terry?
0: You know, there's someone else. You have a chronic liver condition. I mean, you've been in test groups. You've taken all kinds of medication. Nothing seems to do the trick. God's healing you right now from your liver condition. Receive that and begin to thank Him and praise Him.
2: There's several people being healed from cataracts and cloudiness in your vision and, you know, the halos at night and all of the symptoms of it. In the name of Jesus, be healed, and may your sight be fully restored. May it be 20/20 once again. Be healed now in Jesus' name.
0: Yeah, there's someone else. You have an issue with swallowing. I'm not sure if that's... whether it's in your throat or your esophagus or what it might be, but God's clearing that up for you right now. You're just not going to have that lump there when you try to swallow something. You're not going to have trouble eating anymore. In Jesus' name, be set free.
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23: Coming up on Jerusalem Dateline, eager to strike a deal, President Trump puts military action on hold as the diplomatic push for a breakthrough with Iran continues. And the Eighth Front, the war beyond the war, where social media, public perception, and global opinion are shaping the conflict. 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All this and more coming up on this edition of Jerusalem Dateline.
24: Hello and welcome to this edition of Jerusalem Dateline. I'm Chris Mitchell.
25: And I'm Paul Petit.
24: On Saturday, President Trump called off what he said would have been the biggest bombing campaign since World War II. The decision, yet again, shifts the focus from military action to high-stakes diplomacy.
25: But even as those negotiations continue, Iran launched an overnight attack on a U.S. military base in Kuwait. Here's the latest on the on-again, off-again war with Iran.
23: On Air Force One, President Trump explained why he called off the attack.
26: I was asked to by Saudi Arabia, by UAE, by Qatar, and by Iran. We were all set to go just about at this time right now, and it would have been a massive attack. We were all set to go, but when the allies asked to call it off, you got to sort of say, well, let's see. And the reason they asked is I think there's a deal.
23: On True Social, Trump said any agreement must include two key elements: the immediate, complete, and total opening of the Hormuz Strait, and an end to Iran's nuclear threat. Iran quickly pushed back. Its military denied asking President Trump to halt the strikes and insisted its forces remain on high alert, and said talks with Oman are focused on the future management of the Strait of Hormuz. Trump said negotiations will begin on Monday. Appearing on NBC News Meet the Press, Republican Senator John Kennedy cautioned the president.
27: He has to remember that the Iranian government learned to lie before they learned to talk. And they're more than mildly insane. Dealing with them is like dealing with Son of Sam or Charles Manson. Whatever he does, do not release the sanctions stopping their sale of oil or remove the blockade until we see Iran take firm actions to open the strait.
23: Reports indicate Israel was expected to play a role in the planned operation. One official said if the strikes do not significantly damage the regime or its economic base, the attack would have little strategic value. Former IDF spokesman Jonathan Kenricas told CBN News one of the biggest surprises has been the regime's vulnerability.
28: How weak Iran is, how weak the Iranian regime is, what a paper tiger they are. I wasn't surprised by their cruelty towards their own people, wasn't surprised by how they have lashed out at other Arabs. I am surprised how penetrable, how exposed the Iranian regime is.
23: While analysts are debating the military and political implications, some Christian leaders believe an even deeper spiritual struggle is taking place.
29: We are dealing with ancient spirits, as you know, in the Middle East, the Prince of Persia, that has controlled geographic areas that are vast. And we have to remember, this is where it all began. And so the enemy does not want to give up this territory and will fight.
23: Cindy Jacobs of Generals International said the key is regime change.
29: And the battle is over that. And I believe that Iran is the hinge pin. And once it changes, the whole Middle East will change.
23: Chris Mitchell, CBN News, Jerusalem.
4: Iran reportedly launched at least three drones at a U.S. military base in Kuwait early Tuesday. Iranian officials insist they will not accept a U.S.-backed plan to create an alternate shipping corridor through the strait.
5: We will by no means allow the second corridor in the Strait of Hormuz. We won't allow the second corridor to open. Even if they deploy warships, we will target them.
4: President Trump said Iran requested the talks to avoid a massive U.S. strike. Later on Truth Social, he accused Iran's leaders of being unbelievably duplicitous.
6: Iran did not want to be hit. And they said, we want to talk. We want to talk about the strait, but more importantly, from my standpoint, we want to talk about the denuclearization of Iran, because this is what it's all about. This is why I'm doing this.
4: The president said the talks will proceed in two stages. First, reopen the Strait of Hormuz to normal shipping. Second, negotiate the complete denuclearization of Iran.
6: The denuclearization of Iran has to happen, and that'll be the second phase.
4: In Gaza, where there appeared to be disagreement between Trump's Board of Peace and Israeli Prime Minister Benjamin Netanyahu, the latest statement described the meeting between them as constructive. The goal is clear and is not in question: the complete decommissioning of weapons in the Strip and the transition away from rule by the gun to civilian governance. According to media reports, Netanyahu told a Board of Peace official that Israel won't hold its fire in Gaza and will not withdraw to the yellow line due to the threat posed by Hamas. At a recent conference, Rabbi Tuli Weiss, founder of Israel 365, told CBN News he believes Israel will only win if it holds on to the land God gave the Jewish people in the Bible.
7: The path to victory is to continue to strengthen our military, to be able to support our soldiers. We absolutely need to hold on to every inch that God gave to us of Judea and Samaria, even Gaza.
4: Julie Stahl, CBN News, Jerusalem.
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23: Recently, I spoke with Sagiv Asherlin, an expert on Iran and a former Mossad operative. He says this eighth front is about strengthening support for Israel and building relationships rooted in shared Judeo-Christian values. Take a look. Sagiv, what is the eighth front?
12: Eighth front. Israel fought in 7 kinetic fronts, starting Iran all the way to Gaza, Iraq, etc. The eighth front is the front public perceptions, of PR, undermining not just Israel, not just Zionism, but mainly and eventually Western civilization, Western countries. This is the eighth front. This is not an an Israeli concept. This is an international concept that is relevant to America, to Europe, to any society that seeks freedom and peace.
24: The battle against Israel, you say, is one of the most sophisticated in history?
12: Look, I do believe that the enemies of Israel, of Judaism, of Western civilization understood many years ago, almost 20 years ago, that they cannot win against Israel and America and Western countries only by kinetic force. So maybe I think the most sophisticated campaign that humankind ever seen was launched years ago by social media, by lawfare, by penetrating education systems, universities, colleges, etc., etc. And what we see right now is the outcome of this campaign that we see worldwide. We see that it's not a coincidence that this is the situation in Europe. It's not a coincidence that we have an extremist mayor, Islamic mayor in New York. It's not a coincidence. This is well done campaign that we see the outcome of that right now. We are focusing here in Israel to initiate and formalize an alliance that will be based on Judeo-Christian values, countries, people that will stand together to defend. You know, we are in a war. We are in a war against radical Islam, against woke extremist organization, ultra-progress organization, and communism. If those three organizations came together to fight in a very effective way, we must agree, against Western civilization, and as a matter of that, also Israel, so surely Jews and Christians can come together to one camp and to fight back. So that's the concept of the Eighth Front.
24: What was today's meeting about?
12: So this is a very, very exciting meeting because the first time in the history in Israel, this is not a foreign affairs ministry meeting. This is not something, religious, Christian event. Or this is the association of the municipalities in Israel, mayors, grassroots, people from all over Israel coming together to this main event that's taking place once a year. We are targeting to the Israeli people, to the Israelis, the average Israelis, not those that usually groups that coming from outside communicate with. I think it's extremely important that Israelis will understand why Christian people care so much for Israel, which values we share together, why you have so much zeal and love to the land of Israel, to the Torah of Israel, to the people of Israel. And the only way to do that is like that, people to people, grassroots, communicate, coming together, knowing each other, to know each other.
24: What's the next step? What's the future?
12: We hope in the next Feast of Tabernacle that usually thousands of Christians are marching in Jerusalem with the embassy. We hope that in a few months, in the next Feast of Tabernacle, thousands of Israelis will march with them, and that a year from now, we will have not, you know, you've been there, the room was packed, that it will be double and triple, but mainly to be very effective through the Israel grassroots level, that they will understand why and who you are and what you represent, and this movement, this concept will grow and grow.
24: Any final thoughts?
12: Those are special and crucial moments, I think, for Western civilization. We should wake up. We need to understand that we are facing the same enemy, and we should fight back together.
24: And yes, this is a time for God's people to stay together.
12: Come together.
24: Amen.
12: Absolutely.
24: Amen. Thanks to you. Okay.
23: When we come back, the woman who documented October 7th explains why facts aren't enough.
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25: While on reserve duty for the IDF, Rachel Lester helped produce videos documenting Hamas's October 7th attacks. She explains to our Middle East correspondent Julie Stahl why she believes the digital battlefield matters now more than ever.
14: Rachel Lester, welcome to Jerusalem Dateline. You've written a book called Digital Warrior about your experience in the IDF spokesperson's unit after October 7th. How important do you think the digital narrative is to the war?
15: It's so important. It's as important as the war on the ground. I talk a lot about, in my book, about what public perception does to actual tangible, abilities of Israel to fight. We only have legitimacy to fight as long as our allies support us, namely the U.S. And what we're seeing is that more and more Gen Z and, you know, the future generations are being raised with this brainwashed ideology that the Jews are evil, Israel's committing genocide, which of course we know it's not, but the message hasn't been effectively communicated. And then, you know, you go into Congress all of a sudden and you see that the younger people are pushing for more anti-Israel bills and to stop funding the Iron Dome and to basically stop having relationships with Israel at all. And that's all because they were brainwashed by the wrong narrative. And that's why it's so important for us in the IDF and you know, you, your viewers, Jews and Christians alike, to fight for Israel, because it has real impact on Israel's ability to continue fighting.
14: So tell me, how can Israel go forward from here? What's the next step?
15: So I have a chapter in my book called What Can You Do? And I think that there's several things that we could do to take the next step in improving Israel's image. The first one is that we have to start fighting with emotions. Something I noticed after October 7th and in the immediate days after is that when Israelis went on the news international news to state their case and showcase the atrocities, they were very serious. They were very modest, I would say. They were very resilient. And the Palestinians who went on the news before Israel even responded, they were crying and, you know, they were full of emotion. And it's easy for the heart to go out to those type of people. So I would say that the number one thing is that Israel needs to fight with more emotion, showcase Israelis who, like, so essentially when I was in the spokesperson's unit in reserves, that after a few weeks of the war, they told us that we have to stop using the atrocities footage in our videos because it was too traumatizing for Israeli society to keep reliving the day after over and over. And I completely empathize with that. But I would say that we needed to continue showing the world what started this war, why we're fighting to prevent that from ever happening again. So if Israel can, you know, meet young viewers where they're at, you know, with emotions, it'll go a long way.
14: Well, thank you very much, Rachel. That's very, very, very powerful. Thank you so much for joining us.
15: Thank you.
24: You know, Paul, it seems like Sagiv and Rachel here are singing on the same song sheet. Yeah.
25: Yeah, it is fascinating. You know, a digital warrior is a very good name, by the way, because that is where the battle is being fought right now. Mm-hmm. You know, we talk about Gen Z. We're talking about that they get their news from TikTok. Yep. You know, they don't do their homework. But she brought up a very good point, and that is the emotional part of things. You know, it's true. I think being here for, what, about a year now, first time in Israel, just about a year ago this month, that the Jewish people, the Israelis, are so resilient, they don't show that emotion.
24: Right.
25: Meanwhile,
24: you
25: have the screaming Palestinians that really skew things in their favor.
24: Yeah, we saw that throughout the war in Gaza, especially, you know, sometimes the quote-unquote starving people. I mean, it was very difficult for the Palestinians there, but they were actually using, you know, the situation to manufacture, you know, some of the things that just stirred people's emotion.
25: Yeah, and they were staged. You know, there was no holds barred here. And I recall also, I mean, it was just about a year ago this month, maybe at this exact time, but the New York Post came out, the New York Times came out with that photo of the starving child, which of course was found to have a medical condition, which became the poster child for starvation everywhere. Yeah. And that was used again and again and again. Even almost to this day, we still hear the genocide narrative. So hats off, you know, to people like Rachel who are fighting the good fight, so to speak.
16: Yeah. And the other thing that is, what she mentioned, it does have real world consequences. The vote in the Congress right now actually trying to, defund the Iron Dome situation. And we see that there's a whole shift

0: Brotherhood has millions and millions and millions of dollars. And we've had Dr. Charles Asher Small on the program, and he talks about it, the 100-year plan. Mm-hmm. They're at the 50-year mark, and they're infiltrating, as Sagiv talked about, in education, leadership, politics, journalism. Yep. You know, this is a plan that's got to be fought with voices that are loud, not voices that capitulate, particularly among the Christians out there who need to really understand, and I keep hearing it, read your Old Testament, get educated, do your own research.
1: Yeah. And part of it, a companion to this, is called replacement theology, this idea that the church has replaced Israel so that Israel really doesn't have a role to play right now in the world, mm-hmm. or in the relationship to the church and into the end times.
0: Yeah, and because of that, and because I go in and out of the U.S. and here, you don't hear enough pastors talking about Israel, talking yeah. about our relationship, talking about our roots. We're grafted in. Mm-hmm. You don't replace, we're grafted in. And if you don't get that right, it's a slippery slope down to complete confusion about who we are in Christ and who we are as it relates to this land.
1: Yeah. I've seen three events, I guess. Earlier this year, there was the Judeo-Christian Zionist Congress that brought Jews and Christians together. They also had the Jerusalem Summit, sponsored by the ICEJ, talking about replacement theology. And then this thing with Sagiv, the Eighth Front, bringing Jews and Christians together to fight what could be, you know, the big end-time battle.
0: Yeah, I'm looking forward to the Feast of Tabernacles coming up here in the fall because, as we know in the Word, you know, what the enemy means for harm, what does God do? He turns it around for good. Mm-hmm. So to see, even in the midst of everything that we're talking about right now, people coming together to stand for Israel, it could be groundbreaking.
1: Yeah, and that's something that's they've been doing that for nearly 40 years now, back from 1980. But you see thousands of Christians in the streets. Sagiv's hope right now is that Israelis will find out that there are millions of Christians that stand with them, and they march in the streets here. Thousands here in the streets, but millions around the world.
0: And now's the time you have to choose. You almost have to. Which side are you on?
1: Yeah, exactly. Yeah.
2: Still ahead, ready for the worst, the driving lesson you hope you'll never need.
3: War and the trauma of living under missile fire take a toll on the spirit. As a former war correspondent and embedded reporter, I can vouch for the fact that war changes you. But it doesn't have to be forever. CBN Israel helps Israelis in need every day with trauma counseling, food, shelter, and more.
4: After I was wounded in a terror attack 22 years ago with my 3-year-old son, we went through a lot of trauma. 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
5: Sometimes a child has a very hard time saying what is wrong or what he is feeling because he just doesn't know the words to describe it. 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
3: If you want to be a part of what CBN is doing in Israel, go to cbnisrael.org.
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0: In the U.S., new drivers are taught defensive driving techniques in order to prevent traffic accidents.
1: the class

0: Here in Israel goes much further with a new course aimed at helping drivers in Judea and Samaria avoid terror attacks. Our colleague Julie Stahl brings us that story.
1: Israeli drivers in Judea and Samaria often share main roads with Palestinian neighbors. This mix of traffic can sometimes allow terrorists to launch attacks along the highway.
2: I represent David Stern. He's a former Marines guy that was driving in Itamar and was hit by a terrorist. Because he was well trained, he was able to hit back. He pulled his gun, he shot the terrorist, he took care of his wounds, and he survived the attack.
1: How drivers react can often determine the difference between life and death.
2: At the same time, I represent the family of Rabbi D, the mother and the two girls that also were shot by Hamas people driving in the Jordan Valley, but they lost control over the car and they were shot in zero distance and died.
1: This potential danger led Sherat Hadin Law Center to offer a course training residents of Judea and Samaria on how to respond in case of a terror attack on the road.
2: When they throw stones at you, when they shoot the car, when they throw a Molotov cocktail on you, and we bring experienced and professional trainers to teach the residents.
1: Law Center founder, attorney Nitzana Darshan Leitner, tells CBN News students bring their own cars. Drivers in groups of 25 are trained to face real threats and take action to survive.
2: How conscious you have to be, how quickly you have to think, and how to save your kids that are sitting in the car seat behind you. We hear that over the time, people really use this training, use these skills, and get off from terror attacks.
1: The most important lesson learned is not panicking, because drivers know how to respond.
2: It teaches you to drive full consciously what can happen. It's scary, right? Because when you drive, you want to enjoy the road, you want to enjoy, and Judea and Samaria are beautiful, and yet you have to be cautious, you have to be careful, and if you get into a roadblock from stone or rocks, don't lose control, know exactly what you need to do, and perhaps this way you can survive.
1: She says their goal is to save lives, as is taught by Jewish sages.
2: One who saved one soul from the Jewish people has saved an entire world. If we're able to save one soul, we did our job.
1: Julie Stahl, CBN News, B'nai Brak, Israel.
3: Wow.
0: Only in Israel.
3: Only in Israel is right. Yeah. Some training.
0: Well, that's all for this edition of Jerusalem Dateline. Thanks for joining us.
3: Yeah, appreciate you being here. And remember to follow Jerusalem Dateline on social media. And please keep praying for wisdom for our leaders, President Trump and Prime Minister Netanyahu.
0: And pray also for the protection of Israel and for the peace of Jerusalem. I'm Chris Mitchell. And for all of us here at the Jerusalem Bureau, we'll see you on Friday on Jerusalem Dateline.
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17: 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I'm Gordon Robertson.
18: Hey, everyone, and I'm Ashley Key. Well, Stephen was lying on the street in a pool of his own blood when he cried out to God with two requests.
17: God granted his first request, but denied the second. And that set the stage for a stunning miracle.
19: And I was just about to pull the trigger and kill him. A light comes on in the house across the street. So in that second, he turns around. He sees the gun trained at his head. He is terrified.
20: Stephen Spellman had known nothing but abandonment, rejection, anger, and violence. His mom, a crack addict, left him and his brother in a hotel room when he was 11 and never returned. His dad had long since left, leaving the two brothers to the foster care system.
19: If my mother didn't want me and my dad didn't care about me, certainly God wouldn't, nobody else would. It didn't hurt me that no one loved me. I didn't expect love. I was worthless.
20: And now at 17 years old and selling drugs to put himself through community college, he pulled a gun on a police officer investigating a crime in a neighborhood. Stephen was ready to face the consequences.
19: So we're standing in a stalemate. Put your gun down. Drop your gun.
20: Lying on the street and bleeding from three gunshot wounds, Stephen thought about one of his foster mothers, Miss Frances, who read the Bible to him and was the only person to ever show he mattered.
19: When she talked to me, I wasn't a burden. That's the thing I remember most. I was wanted. And she would tell me, it's because God wants you. As I stared up at the stars, I said to the Lord, I'm coming home. Save my soul, but don't let me live. Don't let me wake up. He answered my prayer and didn't answer the next one. He saved my soul and he let me live.
20: The wounds would cost Stephen 40% of his right lung, two ribs that were removed, and a bullet lodged in his spine that left Stephen confined to a wheelchair. Stephen would spend 4 years in federal prison for his crimes. He used that time reading his Bible and getting to know his newfound Savior. Even then, the voices of his past continued to plague him, leaving him little hope that God would heal him.
19: I was to suffer through hell on my way to heaven. And I was just grateful that I was going to heaven instead of hell.
20: After Stephen was released from prison, he married his teenage sweetheart, Suzanne, and they soon had two daughters. Stephen's inability to hold a job because of his disability opened the door to depression. Suzanne, a CNA, began working 16-hour shifts. Still, she loved her husband and did what she could.
10: I couldn't encourage him. He was depressed. His countenance was low. I was always praying that the Lord would heal him.
20: At the suggestion of his wife, Stephen started writing, and he also took care of their two daughters. By the summer of 2019, Stephen, now 39 years old and overweight, could only walk short distances with the aid of a cane. So he began taking martial arts classes to strengthen his body and for self-defense. One day, his instructor, Scott, prayed for God to heal him, something Stephen had long given up on.
19: So, like, do you feel anything? Has anything changed? And I told him no. Well, he began to ask me, well, what is your relationship like with God? How do you see your Savior? And I told him, my Savior is a harsh taskmaster, and I am a tool in his toolkit and not a particularly well-kept tool.
20: Scott's wife, Lynn, who was also there, spoke up.
19: No, you are beloved of God. His thoughts towards you are more than the grains of sand upon the sea. He knew you before you were ever born. That resonated with me in a way that was spiritual.
20: Scott prayed again, and then...
19: I lifted my cane above my head, and I'm looking in astonishment. So the pain is gone.
20: He told Suzanne about how God healed him.
10: I would see him walking around, and he was... standing taller. And he wasn't using his cane. I had my husband back, full of life again.
20: Eventually, Stephen was fully mobile and began working at Scott's Martial Arts Studio. He also continued writing, which allowed Suzanne to quit her job and stay home to take care of her family like she always wanted. Then, 3 years after his healing, Stephen went to get x-rays.
19: And she was like, your right lung, the one you claim was 40% removed, is more robust. The two ribs you claim are removed are more robust than the others. So I asked her, what is the significance of this bullet? And she was like, your spinal column has calcified around it. It's like rebar now. Your spinal column is actually stronger because of it.
20: Today, Stephen continues his work as an author and also has a ministry where he prays for others to get healed physically, emotionally, and spiritually. He and Suzanne encourage everyone to trust God's love for them so they can receive his miraculous touch too.
10: God is there. Even when it don't seem like he's there. And he hears every word that you say. God hears you. And he sees. And there is hope, and that is why Jesus is our hope.
19: The power of prayer is immeasurable. The Bible says all things are possible to him that believes. So if you believe, you can ask whatever you will and you will have it.
2: Powerful.
17: If you believe, you will ask whatever you will and you will have it.
2: That is just absolutely amazing. I mean, the fact that the bullet, that really that situation altered his life in many ways. I mean, he was practically immobile, not able to walk short distances, but with a cane. And here he is going back to the doctor, and the doctor is like, yeah, that lung that was compromised is now overcompromised, and it's performing better. And this bullet, your spine is calcified over it, and your spine is stronger than ever. I mean, only God can do those things, truly. And it's true. If you have faith, Jesus tells his disciples, faith as small as a mustard seed. Mustard seeds, you can't even really see them. They're so small. He says that size faith can actually move mountains. And we see that in Stephen.
17: Back from Israel, I was surrounded by wild mustard. It was everywhere in bloom.
2: Oh, my gosh.
17: Absolutely beautiful yellow flower. But you look at it and you go, that is really tiny.
2: Wow.
17: But that's all that was needed. Why was his overcoming rejection so key to having the healing?
2: Well, I think overcoming rejection, there's unforgiveness, there's bitterness in our soul. And I think when we hold on to those things and we don't recognize we are forgiven, we are sons and daughters of the Most High God, when we recognize our identity in Christ, that heals us from the inside out. It really does. And I think that's what happened with Stephen, too.
17: Well, with Stephen, just imagine being abandoned. You and your brother are abandoned in a hotel room because your mother's drug addiction has just completely taken over. Mm-hmm. Then your father doesn't want you. And so you transfer all of that rejection as somehow something God has done to mm-hmm. you and not... Here are human agents with their own free will who made some really bad choices. But you project that onto God, and then you start calling yourself, I'm just a tool, and I'm a badly used, I haven't been well cared for. When you have the revelation that you're accepted in the beloved, that God loves you so much he was willing to die for you, when that becomes a heart identity, that you're not some lowly sinner begging for forgiveness, but you are worth the price that Jesus paid for you, then all the prodigal goes away. And the same parable, the prodigal son comes home. The father doesn't make him a servant. He puts a robe, he puts a ring, he puts a turban on his head, and he calls a big feast. Mm-hmm. So today, resolve, you're going to participate in that big feast. You're not going to skulk away and think, well, God doesn't want to have anything to do with me. You get to walk into his presence. You can come boldly into the very throne room of God Almighty. You have that privilege because you are his child. Well, we have a magazine. It's called Miracle Living Today. 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He absolutely will do for you.
2: Yes, he will. All right, guys. Well, up next, the man who came back from the dead in the middle of a church service. 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
2: Rick had always been the picture of health. Then one Sunday morning, out of the blue, he felt absolutely terrible. Moments later, he was on the ground with no pulse and no signs of life.
21: I saw Rick laying on the ground. Everybody is basically looking at you to save the day and to be the measure of calm. And I was praying to God.
22: It's just a regular Sunday morning on April 25th, feeling fine, nothing on my mind, stress-wise, just a normal day. I consider myself to be pretty healthy, my entire life healthy. I never even had a headache.
23: Rick arrived at church and performed his regular Sunday duties, which included escorting the pastor into the auditorium.
22: And I'm standing about 15 feet from him because he likes to go in and check the sound before he goes up front. And I remember feeling absolutely terrible. Like I have never had that feeling before in my life. And I remember walking towards the back of the chair to hold on to it. And that's the last thing I remember.
24: That morning felt different. Each service that day was spirit empowered. It was just like God saturated each service in a unique way. Worship was going on. It was the last song, and I had my hands raised.
23: Pastor Archie was quickly made aware that Rick had collapsed beside him.
24: And I looked over, and Rick was totally laid out, unresponsive. And so I ran out of the auditorium, called Officer Ed. He came in, working on him, no pulse, no breathing. He was gone.
21: I was maintaining a presence out front, and the door opened up, the auditorium door towards the back, and Pastor Archie immediately said, "I need help. We need 911. I checked Rick for any signs of breathing. I checked his airway, placed my ear down by his mouth to feel if I could feel any breath, checked his carotid artery for a pulse, and also on his wrist, and I didn't get any response of life from him at all. I was able to communicate with my dispatch, and I called for a rescue unit to respond, and I stated that I had an adult male that was unresponsive and not breathing. We do have a friendship. He's a retired police officer himself from New York, so we had a very good bond and a very strong rapport with each other. And to see somebody that, you know, you care about, it really just hits home. You know, that this is the real deal. And he had no signs of life. He was gone.
24: I decided to leave Rick in the hands of professionals and walk to the stage. I was thinking, man, what am I going to do? You know, what am I going to say? I had all those emotions. You know, I've known Rick for 12 years, and these people are friends. And the emotion of seeing my friend on the floor lifeless and having to do what I'm called to do and lead people in a way where it calms the atmosphere and not incites fear or anxiety in people. And I just had all these emotions going through me when I walked up on the stage, but God came through in a supernatural way.
23: As the worship band continued to play, Pastor Archie asked the congregation to start praying for Rick.
24: people really prayed. They believed God. And they didn't know the extent of the situation or circumstance, but they knew something was really wrong.
21: Everybody was praying, and all of a sudden, Rick's eyes just started to open like out of a sleep. They just rolled back in his head, and I was like, wow, what just happened? It was just, there's just no way to describe it. I mean, just to see that was just unreal. It was a complete miracle.
24: I opened my eyes toward the end of that prayer, and I saw Rick stand up. A guy who was lifeless, no pulse, not breathing. I just saw Rick stand up.
22: If anybody tells you the prayer doesn't work, you tell them that the devil's a liar. Prayers went up, and I sat up.
23: Rick was checked out by medics, and in the days that followed, by a team of specialists and doctors, too. He was given the all clear and told he had the heart of a 20-year-old.
22: I have a new nickname now. My nickname is Lazarick. So I don't know why God chose me. I mean, I'm humbled and thankful that he chose to use me for his glory. He did that for me, of course, naturally. He brought me back. But he did that for people that were in church that day. Everybody that was in church that day who witnessed that have now become part of that miracle.
24: I felt like the Holy Spirit just said, Rick is just a picture of the church, that God wants to awaken his church, because a sleeping church cannot impact culture. I believe God's waking up his church to help a world that's hurting.
21: It strengthens my faith, because there's days that you wake up and you're like, well, what's my purpose? You know, when something like that happens, that's your purpose. That's your calling. That's where God puts you. I mean, I did nothing that day. I called for a rescue. I'm glad I was here. I'm glad my friend is okay. It was all God.
22: Mentally, I've changed. It gave me a new lease on how I see things. We're here for a purpose.
24: I believe God can do anything. All things are possible to them that believe. I just believe it encouraged people. It strengthened people's faith in what God could do. And I just believe the church needs to be a place where anything can happen. It just reinforced the idea that God is big and that he's supernatural, and God's bigger than any box or any limitation that I can place on him, that he wants to do exceeding abundantly above all that I could ask or think or imagine, according to the power that works within us.
22: If he can use me and the person that I am, with all the faults that I have, then he can use anybody. He can use you. You can be used. And if he uses you, it'll never be for bad. It'll always be for good.
2: Hear what Lazarick had to say. He said, if anyone says prayer doesn't work, the devil is a lie, because Rick is living proof that prayer does work. And he who has faith, it shall be done for them. And I just want to remind anyone who needs prayer for anything at all, we have a prayer center open 24/7. You can give us a call any time of the day, 1-800-700-7000. It's our honor and it's our privilege to pray for you. Gordon?
17: Well, Pastor Luke Barnett and his daughter Annalie were 40 days into a wilderness hike when a massive boulder fell on top of Luke. Annalie froze in panic, but not for long. And what she did next saved her father's life.
0: September 27th, 2020, Pastor Luke Barnett and his 20-year-old daughter, Anna Lee, set off on an 800-mile hike along the Arizona Trail to raise money and awareness for the Short Creek Dream Center, a facility that helps rescue women from sex trafficking. They had everything they needed, including a GPS locator, sat phone, supplies, and perhaps just as important.
3: There's a lot of prayer going into this. Yeah, we had a lot of support from the church, and honestly, churches across the country, our pastor friends. And it was just so encouraging just to know that there were so many people praying.
0: They had no idea how important those prayers would be. The first 2 weeks of the 40-day hike were near perfect. Documenting their journey, the pair enjoyed the views, their time together, and time with God.
3: What was beautiful about the trail is I had nothing to do but walk. so I could talk to him all day, every day.
4: The beauty of the Arizona Trail, it's rugged, it's tough, but it's one of the most beautiful trails that you ever see. And so you just feel like you are so close to God.
0: Day 28 promised to be another beautiful day. After a 7-mile climb, they started their descent into a ravine. The trail was steep and the ground was loose shale. Annalie lowered herself down a boulder and Luke followed close behind when
4: I felt this massive boulder, probably 6,000-7,000 pounds, move. She's right below it, and just as any dad would do, I just reach over and just push her out of the way.
3: It just falls on top of him, and they both go down the slope together. It's kind of just grinding him into the earth as it goes. And it stops after about 20 feet. There was silence for a little bit, and I didn't know if he was dead, or if he was alive. And I was just kind of frozen, waiting to hear anything.
0: Annalie rushed to her dad and pulled him from under the boulder. Thanking God for her survival training, she tended to her dad. He was conscious, but wounded and in tremendous pain.
4: I thought I was dying at that moment because my body was just so broken.
0: Annalie hit the SOS button on her GPS, alerting a rescue team to their location. She also ran back up the hill to get service for their sat phone, to call their support team for help and prayer.
3: When I began running up to the top, I was saying, God, help us, God, please, just praying nonstop.
4: I could hardly breathe, and it was just so much pain. And so I began to pray, God, I don't want to die.
0: After the call, Annalie ran back to her dad, who was trying to rest. With nothing more to do except wait for help, Annalie decided to document the accident.
3: All right, I watched it go over him, and it looked like it crushed his head. His left arm's pretty beaten up and his hands all crushed.
5: Doing good. It was just the grace of God that somehow that boulder went right over me and didn't crush my skull.
0: A short time later, a chopper appeared, and Deputy Edward Philpott of Maricopa County Search and Rescue dropped in to secure Luke for extraction.
6: His vitals were normal for when we first got there. But on incidents like that, you don't know what's internal. My job on those kind of things is stop any major bleed, stabilize any fractures, C-spine, precaution, and get the person out of there.
0: Finding just a little bleeding and some fractured bones, Deputy Philpott strapped Luke onto the rescue board and airlifted him to a flat hilltop. There, they secured Luke inside and flew him to a nearby aid station, while Annalie stayed behind and waited for them to come back for her.
3: I was just thanking God that he was out of there. There was some fear, but I think I was kind of numb at that point. Wasn't feeling much of anything.
0: From the aid station, Luke was flown to Scottsdale Osborne Trauma Center, where doctors immediately started working on him.
4: Broke my femur, broke my hip. All the skin was ripped off the back of my hand and had tendon damage through my hands. Forearm radius bone is broken, 3 ribs are broken. I was shocked.
0: Annalie was flown out to meet her dad at the hospital. By now, her mom and members of their support team had arrived too.
3: He was in rough shape, but he was fine, which was a huge relief to me and my mom.
0: The next day, Luke had surgery to repair his hip, femur, and forearm. He was taking a few steps later that afternoon. At the urging of her dad, Annalie went back to finish the rest of the journey with another hiking partner.
3: Hiking the last couple weeks without my dad was difficult for me because I really missed my dad. I wanted to be with him as he recovered, but I knew we had to finish.
0: Then on November 14th, with only a couple of hundred yards to go, Annalie got a surprise. Her dad joined her so they could hike the final steps together.
4: She saw me, she just started crying, and we crossed the finish line. It was a great feeling knowing that we started together and then we finished together.
3: Finishing with my dad was very, very happy, very, very joyous. There were tears, but I was happy to be done.
0: Luke and Annalie know that God was watching out for them all along the journey, and it was the power of prayer that saved them from tragedy.
6: If that boulder had gone in one direction or the other, he wouldn't be here today.
3: Being through this hike showed me that prayer is literal. It works, and we do it for a reason. When we pray, when we ask God for things, he answers.
4: He protected me in that moment, And I believe it's a result of thousands and thousands of people praying for us and covering us. Prayer really works. Prayer is a powerful, powerful thing.
17: Prayer does work. And the scripture says that God is our very present help in time of trouble. Now, how do you access that help? Well, you access it through prayer. When you say, well, I've got this, or I'm going to, you know, trust, you know, in the natural for some kind of natural cure, what you're saying is essentially God can't do it. Now, are doctors good? Absolutely. Are doctors provided by God? Yes. You look into the history of medicine and you find a lot of Christian hospitals. So all of that is good to heal the sick. All of that is great. Let's access it. Let's use it. But in using it, don't make it first. Make God first. And just what you saw happen with Luke can happen to you. Were doctors involved? Were emergency techs involved? Yes, they were. But his first thing was, I need God. And in that, he was his very present help in time of trouble. We've seen some amazing miracles on this program. And you can have an amazing miracle. All you have to do is do the same thing that they did. Cry out to him. Call to him. And he will answer you and show you great and mighty things. Let's pray. Lord God Almighty, we come to you, and you are the maker of heaven and earth. You are the one who breathed life into me. I ask now for my need. I ask that you would stretch forth your hand and be my very present help in my trouble. Lord, I freely acknowledge I can't do this. I can't control this situation. I can't heal myself. I can't do it, but with you, we can do all things. So I look to you, the author, the finisher of my faith. I look to you for the answer that you want to provide. Be with me now, for I ask it in Jesus' name. Ashley, God's given you something.
2: Yeah, I believe somebody's watching. You've actually got esophageal cancer. And I just believe God is touching you right now. I believe he's taking away those cancerous tumors, the cancer in your esophagus in the name of Jesus. You've been going through chemo and radiation. And I just believe that you're going to be completely healed. You will be able to swallow and eat and talk and function normally in the name of Jesus. Just receive it now. Thank you, Father.
17: There's someone you're just gripped with anxiety, and it spills over into these cascading panic attacks, and it's like there's this tightness in your chest, and you can't, you literally can't breathe. God is healing you of that. He's casting out all that fear right now. He's bringing relaxation to you, to your innermost being, that peace that passes all understanding. Just take a deep breath. Receive his breath. Receive the breath of God for you right now.
2: Yeah, somebody else with severe stomach pains and issues, I believe God is healing you of that and of that pain in Jesus' name. Thank you, Lord.
17: Amen. And amen. If you've been healed, let us know. Let us share your good report. All you have to do is call us 1-800-700-7000. Here's a word from Psalms. Your promise revives me. It comforts me in all my troubles. God bless. We'll see you again.

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0: But then something happened.
4: It was there from like 2 to midnight. There was just continual worship and continual prayer.
0: From CBN Films.
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7: We went from a school to a church to a mission field in a week.
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3: I just want to live my life again the way it was before hearing loss.
4: 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This might sound crazy, but since I've been using them, I don't feel as tired. 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I would love hearing my wife say she loves me again.
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5: Yeah.
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0: So let's get right to it. The number one reason most people love their Audion hearing aids is the sound. They're absolutely incredible because it sounds the way you should be hearing, the way you used to hear, crystal clear. You'll never miss a word again. No more. Could you say that again? No more. Turn up the TV. No more. You're speaking too softly.
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0: 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We take you from manuscript to the bookstore and online. There's a lot to do to publish a book, but your work is pretty much done once you send us your manuscript for review. If approved, let us do the work. As a Christian publisher, we review and publish all categories of books from authors just like you. It doesn't necessarily have to be Bible-based or even with a Christian theme. We're here for the author, any author, who wants to work with a moral, upstanding, and ethical company and wants to be treated as we all should be. If your book is accepted by us, you'll get the white glove treatment from day one. We understand that your labor for the written word is more than a book. It's unique, personal, and was likely written with a dutiful higher purpose to spread the word. We are looking to publish books with positive content in all genres. This is why we partner with our authors to provide them freedom and flexibility to write what they feel. Interested in learning more? Well, besides watching this, you can call the number on your screen today and we'll send you a free publishing kit that will provide you tips on what to expect and how the publishing process works. Call now!
1: Many authors often wonder what the phrase self-publishing really means. Well, not too long ago, the only way for an author to get their work published was to beg one of the large New York publishing houses to look at their work. The success rate was not great. Most publishing houses would reject your manuscript, shred it, and fail to respond to you. These large New York publishing houses held all of the cards. Without their clout and connections, an author could never get their book into bookstores. Luckily, Amazon and Apple, as well as new technology called print on demand, leveled that playing field and took away the iron-fisted grip the New York publishing houses held on the industry. Unlike the old days, now any author who has written a book can decide for themselves whether to publish that book or not. No more begging and pleading with publishing houses that would treat you rudely. Through our distribution partnership with Amazon, Apple, and Audible, Christian Faith Publishing can publish physical copies, ebooks, or audiobooks for our authors. We compete on all the same platforms as the large New York publishing houses. Any author is free to submit their manuscript to Christian Faith Publishing. We'll give every manuscript fair attention and the review that it deserves. We may not accept your manuscript, especially if it does not align with our Christian values, but we do promise to review it and notify you regarding our decision.
0: In the next few minutes, you're going to meet authors just like you who have published their books with Christian Faith Publishing. You'll also learn about the publishing process and how we help our authors complete their publishing journey successfully. That's right, you'll get an insider's look at the path each of these authors took, why they did it, and ultimately their experience in working with us, from editing, copywriting, to cover design, illustrations, and getting their books sold. You'll learn from them how they achieved their success and tips for how you can accomplish the same thing. You don't have to believe me. Let's hear from these Christian Faith authors.
2: My inspiration for this book was when I was six, I couldn't read. So I wanted to give a six-year-old a chance to read a book that they may learn to like to read. The best thing about Christian Faith Publishing is they care about my book. I described on my portal how my cover should look. I described it how, and they did exactly how I described it. It was exactly how I described it. It was just, they're so talented. They can do anything. We're all writers, but until you're, I think once you get published, I guess, then you're an author, but we're all writers in our own way.
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0: Interesting, right? There's a lot to do, but you've done the hard work. Just listen to this author.
7: I was really happy about publishing my first book by seeing my work that I've been working on for a culmination of years finally to completion and being published. I was on a faithful journey, and Christian Faith Publishing met the core values that I was looking for. I think that they're very grounded and rooted in Christian faith. Their principles show that throughout their work. They had a good revenue share model. I felt it was fair. After publishing my book, I really felt like I had achieve the goals that I set out to do. I, by trade, am an artist, so I am a content creator. I'm a survivor, so I got my inspiration off my own story, a story of survival and tenacity, but also a story that would bring me back to my core roots. That story supports my work forever, and it's, as someone best said to me, it's like my shadow in the wind.
0: Here's something you should know. Did you know that in the most recent year for which full figures are available, over 675 million print books were sold in the U.S.? That's more than two books for every man, woman, and child in the U.S. per year. Amazing! Remember, if you're ready with a manuscript and want to discover if your book will be accepted by us to be published, the first step is to call us for a free publishing kit. Did you know that CFP handles the editing, page design and layout, cover design, distribution, promotion, and royalty management for your book? We do it all for you. But first, you have to submit your manuscript for our peer review of your book. If it's accepted, we do the rest. But what do all of these services mean to you? Take a deeper look at how we take editing, cover design, promotion, and royalties seriously at Christian Faith Publishing. Let's watch and listen to some of the details that make CFP the publisher of choice for most Christian authors across the country. First, there's the copy editing process. Take a look.
1: A good book needs a good edit, plain and simple. 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The designer deals with a number of components of design that improve the overall appearance of the printed page. 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
0: 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But here's where a lot of authors need help. Cover design. Now, this is really important and interesting.
1: The old saying, don't judge a book by its cover, is nice in theory, but guess what? 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Our designers will work through several revisions until we receive 100% of your approval. A book is created more times than not to create an emotional experience for readers, and therefore the cover needs to create that same emotional experience visually that will delight, move, engage, and perhaps even elevate your readers. Our designers work with our editors in order to gain knowledge of the plot of your book, the tone of the writing, in order to get as much detail as possible so your cover design matches your book's content. In speaking with children's book authors, one of the most common questions is regarding illustrations. And that's great because it's one of the most important aspects of a children's book. I cannot emphasize enough how important a great illustration concept and illustrator are to a book's success. Again, at this time, you have no clue how many books you're going to sell, and neither do we. It's obviously an impossible question to answer at this stage, but what I can tell you is that your book's cover and illustrations play a critical role in the book's overall success. Just think about it. You have a mere few seconds to grab someone's attention. Illustrations and images are seen first, before text. So it is important to have high-quality illustrations that convey the story and grab onlookers' attention as your book sits in a sea of competition. Custom illustrations boost your book's identity with your personality. The goal here is to be creative, be unique, be original, and put forth the best product you can. Remember, your name is on the cover. Take as much pride in what it looks like as you did writing it. The great news is that every author publishing with Christian Faith Publishing who needs illustrations will work with one of our many talented illustrators to bring their story to life. We deliver unique, one-of-a-kind custom illustrations created specifically to the author's approval. Our illustrators meet a wide variety of styles, and our process is layered and detailed in order to assure the author's satisfaction. If you decide to partner with Christian Faith Publishing, you will receive a sample illustration to be sure you're happy with the overall style and technique of the illustrator. After you have approved your sample, your illustrator will create a black and white storyboard for you to review. This will allow you to see how your text aligns to each and every illustration. Just like a manuscript, illustration development is extremely important. We want you to be sure that characters and scenes match along with the storyline. Once you have approved your storyboard, the final step is full colorization. This is the most rewarding step because these professional illustrators bring the book to life. Overall, Christian Faith Publishing walks hand in hand with you through the process. We painstakingly pay attention to every detail, leave no stone unturned in order to deliver the absolute best illustrations for you and your manuscript.
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2: I really want to thank Christian Faith Publishing Company for publishing my book, giving me this platform to tell my story of how God is working through people and for redemption. That's what the story is about, redemption. So thank you for doing that for me. After I published my book, I felt relieved that I have accomplished something. I set a goal, put it on my vision board, and I did it with God's help.
0: Perhaps the smartest decision these authors made was to contact CFP. We take all authors through the publishing process, from the infancy of editing to copywriting, securing ISBN numbers, creating illustrations, production, sales, and distribution, along with the promotion of your book. And you have 100% ownership of your book. Christian Faith helps all authors and has its own who's who of authors that have published with us too. From Veronica Campbell Brown, Olympic sprinter and winner of 8 Olympic medals and 5 world titles, along with Creflo Dollar, a world-renowned Bible teacher, best-selling author and speaker with hundreds of books, CDs, and DVDs in distribution worldwide. His award-winning television show, Changing Your World, is broadcast across 6 continents. So many others have published with CFP, including Dr. Carol Swain, who along with Steve Fiesel wrote Abduction. But all of our authors took the first step by requesting a free publishing kit. You can too. Call the number here and we'll rush one out to you. Here's an interesting publishing fact. Did you know that the global book printing market is anticipated to reach values of around $49 billion by 2024? So right now, I want to give you an inside peek into the inner workings of Christian Faith Publishing to let you have an inside look of how we publish books every day for authors just like you. Discover how hard our family of dedicated publishers, coordinators, editors, designers, layout artists, royalty experts, and more work for you when you become an author with us. Remember, our publishing coordinators will walk you through all of these steps, like we do for every author that publishes with us. Take a peek.
8: 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Upon first receiving your manuscript, our editing department will thoroughly review your work and make all necessary changes, which will then be presented to you for approval. After editing, our page designers will format your manuscript to the preferred size so that the interior of the book will be ready for print and ebook distribution. The next and perhaps most exciting step is the custom design of your cover. 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Thousands of press releases will also be distributed to make the public more aware of the newly released book and to further attract media attention. These are just a few of the many intricacies we manage on behalf of our authors when bringing a new title to market. We hope you can visit us soon. May God bless you.
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9: 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It was just like a great connection from start to finish, easy process. 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
1: 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The current market share is about 50-50, with half of all book purchasers still preferring old-fashioned hard copy books and the other half preferring ebooks to read on their digital devices like iPads, Kindles, and Nooks. Ebook distribution and finance is actually quite simple. The hard copy version of your books is converted into an ebook for each of the various ebook platforms, the Kindle for Amazon, the iPad and iPhone for Apple, and the Nook for Barnes & Noble. Because Christian Faith Publishing is an accredited and authorized reseller and book vendor with all of the companies, the digital edition of your book is then placed for sale on each vendor's platform. And purchasers simply click a button to have the book delivered instantly to their device. Hard copy distribution and finance is equally as simple. The largest wholesale distributor of books in the world is a company known as Ingram. Ingram also has a specialty Christian subsidiary known as Spring Arbor. Christian Faith Publishing is a member of the Ingram and Spring Arbor network, thus we have the ability to sell our authors' hard copy books through the entire network, which includes essentially all big and small bookstores throughout North America, as well as through Amazon's worldwide print distribution marketplace. So once we list one of the author's books in the Ingram and Spring Arbor catalog, that book is essentially available at any bookstore in North America and through Amazon around the world. It is up to each individual bookstore as to whether they will carry your book in stock or instead make it available for order. But one thing is for sure, your book will be available everywhere.
0: The simple truth is that you, as the author, need to be involved in selling your book. You need to go to book signings, use social media, or your friends to help. However, at Christian Faith, we will help you with promotions and press releases. Here's how.
1: There are several ways in which Christian Faith Publishing promotes and publicizes the new books of our authors to the masses. When thinking about how to get the word out about a new book, it's important to remember that new books are promoted. They're not advertised. This is an important distinction. You rarely, if ever, see an advertisement for a new book. Just think back. Have you ever seen an ad for a new book on a billboard, at the movies, or on television? No, because such media are inefficient for promoting a new book. The best way to spread the word and gain awareness about a new book is by using the same methods that famous authors do, newspapers and web articles about your book. To obtain useful press coverage, such as newspaper and web articles being written about you and your book, all industry professionals agree that press releases are the way to go. So just what is a press release and how does it work? A press release is a professionally drafted article written about you and your book by your publisher's publicity team. Here at Christian Faith Publishing, we have a large staff of in-house dedicated press release writers who specialize in writing press releases that will get picked up and published by local and national print and web media. Each press release is submitted to hundreds, if not thousands, of media outlets and contains a story about the author, the book itself, and the many outlets through which the book can be purchased. When a particular media outlet publishes one of our press releases, the goal is to drive readers of the article to purchase the book being written about. A successful press release campaign is a key element to publishing a new book. In the end, though, the success of any new book depends not just upon the efforts that we put into it as your publisher, but also the efforts that you as the author put into it. No one is a better cheerleader for your book than you. Your hard work combined with our efforts form the perfect partnership needed to give any new book a chance.
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12: We also had members who fought in the war to fight for the cause of liberty.
13: Making sure that army is staffed and supplied. He's able to identify British intelligence agents and send that information on to Washington. After they've served in the army, they look forward to a government
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16: This ideal of religious freedom is going to be part of the government, but is it really meant for everyone?
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6: 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If you're living in pain, today join Blair Underwood as he invites you to flip the script of your life with Omega XL, the natural joint relief supplement that has helped millions rewrite their story.
0: Hey, I'm Blair Underwood. Thanks for joining me on location today right here in Tinseltown. I'm beyond excited because today you're going to get the red carpet treatment, a glimpse behind the scenes of my life, and all the fun and action that goes into a studio production. Today, we're filming a story that I think would interest anyone out there. So let me ask you, have you ever experienced occasional aches and pains like I used to? Well, I've got some good news. Enter the star of our show, Omega XL, the natural joint relief supplement that has helped millions of people flip the script on their occasional joint pain. I'm taking it, and have for the last 10 years, plus it's changed my life. I believe it can change yours too.
7: Hey, Blair, yeah. I'm ready to be on set.
0: All right, good. So, listen. Sounds like it's call time. I invite you today for an exclusive look at the process as we tell you the story of Omega XL. Amazing scenes, special appearances, and maybe even a plot twist or two. But as we say in Hollywood, lights, camera, action.

0: Are you starting to feel the wear and tear? The grind? Well, you're not alone. Did you know that there are more than 50 million Americans living with joint pain every day? That's why I know that I know that I know there's an audience for Omega XL, the natural joint support supplement that's already impacted the lives of millions. This is the story of a game-changing product, the natural product.
1: That will help you stay active and enjoy your days. Don't slow down, and definitely don't stop living. Overcome pain.
0: Just like the millions of people who have found success with Omega XL.
2: My name is Helen, and I was an EMT for 20 years in New York City. The job was very tough. We never knew what call we were going to get, but I was one of the first responders for the plane on the Hudson. After years of working EMT, my body took a toll. My back, my knees, my neck. I could not walk half a block. I ordered Omega XL, and now, last week, I walked 6 blocks. I was so proud of myself. My husband says it's a big difference. He wants to know, what did I take? It's been the best thing that I did. Everything changed for the best. I can go out. I can hang out with my sisters, do whatever I can and want to do. Now it's let's go, baby. This product is the best thing. You will remember what did it to you, and it was Omega XL.
3: I had considerable pain in my knees, in my back. There was always discomfort. It was so bad that I just thought it was age, because I've gotten older and I wasn't that flexible anymore. When you can't bend your leg, it's hard to climb stairs. I didn't want to go up and down the stairs. I went into the kitchen and I was looking for a plastic container. I could no longer stoop. I had to hunker down or either hold on and kneel one knee down at a time. I started using Omega XL. There was such a change and such a difference. It has revived me. I started noticing that I could go up and down the stairs. I just came down. I ran down the stairs. I ran up the stairs. And I had an aha moment. I was at the kitchen cabinet, and I stooped down before I realized it. And I was like, oh, I'm stooped. I'm squatting down with my knees bent, and I wasn't holding on and shaking or needing some assistance in standing back up. 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
0: My story starts with a bottle of Omega XL. This is a product that has made a world of difference in my life. Picture this, a young, eager actor looking for your break. You finally get it, and have the privilege of breaking into the Hollywood scene. Well, it's definitely glamorous, it is, and it has its upside. It also involves working long hours, sometimes 15, 16 hours a day, walking around sets nonstop, not to mention the stress of physically demanding scenes, and all of it adds up, the wear and tear, the grind. Suddenly, what you used to do when you were younger starts to become more difficult. You develop the aches and pains that go along with aging. The job gets harder, life gets harder. Sound familiar? Now, while you might not be starring in a Hollywood film, you are the star of your life. So let's get to it. Hey, guys, how are we looking?
6: I'm on the way.
0: All right, good. Places, everyone, while we're getting ready. I'd like to take you on a journey across the world. Let's start this one at the beginning. A jaw-dropping location of natural beauty, the perfect backdrop. The origin story of Omega XL begins in the pristine waters of New Zealand. See you on the other side of the world. The secret behind Omega XL begins here, in the Marlboro Sounds, the home to one of nature's most beneficial creations, the green-lipped mussel. These mussels piqued the interest of scientists. What they discovered were that green-lipped mussels were rich in EPA, DHA, and additionally, 30 fatty acids, giving them natural anti-inflammatory properties. Great Healthworks harnessed that power. The process results in a one-of-a-kind, powerful, natural, drug-free supplement that is backed by more than 35 years of clinical research and has helped millions of people get back to their active lives. Omega XL, made by nature, backed by science. Made by nature, backed by science. I like that. Oh, you're done? You're good. You're definitely an improvement.
6: Thank you. You're all set.
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7: Hello, my name is Thomas Jackson. Everybody call me Samson. Here I am, a pastor. Helping people has always been my life's biggest passion. It is my biggest purpose. And that's always been the foundation of who I am. And my ministry is all about movement. Movement is one of the biggest purpose for letting people to learn to interact, and it actually gets people's attention and let them know that you're also concerned about them. I'm moving all around the whole place. I'm shaking hands and talking to people, giving hugs. And when I'm up in front of my church, I'm all in. That's what I'm here for. In 2015, there was a very big moment in my life. The strength of my legs wasn't there. I felt like I was breaking down. And I didn't see that there was a light at the end of the tunnel. That's when I discovered Omega XL. It helped me to get back to where I can actually start using both legs at the same time. And they're not that big. There's the aftertaste, there's none. You're just gonna feel the effects of it and how potent it is being a natural substance. Because it helped in the process of my joints movement where I was limited, I wasn't as stiff. Now I'm back up functional. Now I'm moving again. All thanks and due to Omega XL. People living with pain, I'm telling you, don't cheat yourself. Think all is lost. This product actually can help you get back into that thought process of saying, you know what, I still can do this. And this will help you. Thank you, Omega XL, for giving me back my life.
8: This one here, mm-hmm. And then this one here, which I know, it's the best.
0: Let's
8: right?
0: Do that.
8: All right, I'll wrap it up and then I'll bring it over to
0: you. All right, perfect. Great, welcome back. So, Omega XL, what do you think? A natural joint supplement that can help you take back your life and your mobility and be liberated from that nagging joint and muscle pain from aging or overuse. Sounds too good to be true, right? You know what? I was in your shoes until I decided to give it a shot and I made it a part of my story. It really worked for me, and I think it can help you too. And I know just the person to tell you why. Ken Mears, the founder of Great Health Works, the maker of Omega XL.
9: How's the shoot going? How's your family?
0: Family's great. Shoot's going great. Actually, we're rolling right now. I'm with the audience, and I wanted them to hear about the Omega XL straight from the man himself, the source.
9: Of course, Blair. It's like my favorite thing to talk about. When do you want to do it?
0: Well, I was thinking about tossing it to you kind of like right now.
9: Let's do it. Let me get on my mark.
0: Let's do it. 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
12: My name is Gerald Haynes. In college, I played football. And, you know, over the years, you know, still working out and, you know, doing things and playing with your kids and coaching, you know, little league sports. In the last probably 6 or 7 months, man, I've really, really felt the pain. My ankles and then my back of my heels, it felt like somebody was driving nails into my heels. And I tried all kinds of stuff. Medicines over the counter, nothing worked. I found this product, and it's called Omega XL. You know, I'll give it a shot. All that pain that was in my ankles, that pain is gone. It just went away. You can get that joy back in your life. I mean, even just going for a walk. I could even go for a mile and a half walk with my wife. Why don't I spend your money on something that works? I mean, this works.
13: My name is Connie Cantillo. I am an executive assistant and conference administrator. Before Omega XL, I would get out of bed and the first thing I would feel is a pain on my knees in order to get up. It was painful to do anything that I had to move my knees for. The moment that I said I needed to take action was when I felt that I just couldn't keep up with my kids and my grandchildren and my coworkers. I felt frustrated. I wasn't able to go up and down the stairs. I wasn't able to go out with my dog or even play with my grandchildren on the floor. It was really, really strong pains on my knees. It was something that I thought I would never be able to overcome. And then I found Omega XL, and it really has brought my life back. And I found out that it was a natural product. I jumped into it, and 5-6 years later, here I am being able to do everything that I wasn't able to do back then. And believe me, it has changed my life Getting my independence back is a feeling like no other. I don't have to think if I can do something. I can just do it. It worked for me, and I feel very confident in recommending it to everyone and anyone.
14: My name's Nelson George. I was a firefighter for 30 years, retired in 2007. Before Omega XL, I was having a lot of pain in my fingers. It seemed like most of the pain was in the morning after I woke up. When I went out to feed the animals and do work around the house, I was in a lot of pain. My hands are in constant use. I do all the mechanical work on my outboard motors, and I also make anchor rings consist of bending pieces of steel, welding them together, and to not be able to do the things that you enjoy, and it was depressing. I worked with a friend of mine. I had talked to him. I said, hands bothering you? I said, you know, we do similar stuff. And he said, yeah. He said, actually, I found something that actually worked. And he said, Omega XL. That's when I started taking it. I can work all day with my hands without being in a lot of pain. And that's something I couldn't do before. My hands were in more pain at 50 years old than they are in my 60s. I would absolutely recommend Omega XL to my family and friends because it's made such a difference in my life. What a way to feel great with Omega XL.
11: There's a real buzz around here. Can you feel it? That's what Omega XL does. 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Keeping up? 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So let's talk to Dr. Sharon McQuillan, the Chief Science Officer of Great Healthworks. Nate, how are we looking? We queued up? 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
15: Omega XL is one of the world's most powerful natural supplements and has over 35 years of clinical research that show that it helps joint pain due to exercise and aging. It helps muscle soreness due to overactivity, and it can even help respiratory health. Millions have trusted this amazing supplement for relief for over 20 years. It's made from the oil extract of green-lipped mussels that are sustainably farmed in the Marlborough Sounds of New Zealand, and it's not found in any other product or from any other source.
16: The specialized pro-resolving mediators, which are the compounds in Omega XL, takes time to build up in your system so that it can work. 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
11: That. Yeah, thank you. 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It's truly one of a kind. Don't you think it's time to start living a better life without the limitations of occasional joint and muscle pain?
17: Hey, Blair, can we get something for social?
11: Absolutely, let's do it. Just 1 second, though. Listen, while we try to work our magic here, check out these amazing results from some of our Omega XL family. All right, what you got? So, the next time you try Omega XL,
18: my name's Hassan Omar. I was in the military from 1987 to 1997, so 10 years. The military was fun, but I was a very active, physically demanding lifestyle, a lot of moving heavy things around, which is cool when you're in your 20s. When I got older, I started to feel the effects of it, which means like my knees, my lower back, my shoulders. If I'm like working out in the yard or I'm exercising, I will feel the effects. I can't do all the things I want to do. Can't lift as much weights, you know, as I want to. Can't run as far as I used to or as fast as I used to. If I work too intensely on like squats or something like that, my lower back would hurt and I wouldn't want to do anything. Most men, we just grunt and bear it. Since I started taking Omega XL, I noticed that I could work out longer. Also, like it's a little bit more mental clarity, and I was able to focus on exercising, also focus on my work. And when I woke up in the morning, I wasn't feeling sore, which is really great. I didn't expect that. So now I can do more squats. I can do my curls. I can do my dumbbell presses. I can do my shoulder shrugs, all those things. Everything just feels better, and when I go home and go to sleep at night, I know that I'm going to be able to rest, because in the morning, I'm not going to have all that stiffness and aching that I used to have. When I have pain, I don't have energy, and Omega XL really made a difference.
19: Hi, I'm Joan. I'm a mother of 5 and a grandmother of 7, and I never stop moving. I'm lucky to have friends that were still very close from high school. The one friend we have is Sherry. We go back a long way.
20: We kept up as adult women after we graduated, had babies. We've been friends for a long time.
19: As we were aging, that we wanted to stay in good shape. So the only way to do that is to keep busy, right? And so we said, how about a walking club? It gave us a chance to be together, to recap all of our happy memories and have fun talking to one another again. And
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19: So before Omega XL, I was finding it very difficult to move like I wanted to move. I had a lot of joint pain, stiffness, and that slowed me down.
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19: I knew there had to be an answer to the pain that I was experiencing, and I found it in Omega XL.
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19: 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With Omega XL, we can really expand our walks, and we can walk longer and spend more time together, and it doesn't hurt at all.
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10: Hello, I'm Brian Allen. Welcome to our show. Let me ask all of you watching at home a question. How many of you honestly get enough physical activity on a daily basis? Now, how many of you spend way too many hours a day sitting inactively? My guess is many of you do. Whether it's because you feel discomfort while walking, maybe you lack mobility because of poor balance, stiff joints, and weak legs. Or perhaps we've fallen into the bad habit of leading a sedentary lifestyle. Or because of your job, you probably sit inactively way too many hours a day. Let's face it, we all do. Leading a sedentary, inactive lifestyle is terrible for your health, and standing in place for hours can be just as bad. It's time to add some extra steps to your day. Introducing Ellipse by Legsercise, the automatic seated exerciser that strengthens your legs, increases your mobility, and boosts your circulation without physical strain or impact. Stay tuned and you'll see and hear how easy it is to exercise with Ellipse while watching TV, talking on the phone, or while you work.
2: I had both knee surgery and hip surgery in the last 4 years. While at rehab, my therapist recommended Ellipse as a way to get some extra movement at home and supplement what I was doing with him. He also explained that increased circulation in my legs could assist in the healing process. I was willing to give anything a try that could help speed up my recovery. Ellipse helped so much. The ability to continue my therapy whenever I wanted in the safety and comfort of my own home. It was a blessing. Ellipse is so smooth, so easy on my joints. My legs are stronger. My joints are no longer stiff. I can walk without pain. My mobility is as good as it was 20 years ago. My therapist is so proud of me.
3: I spend 8 or 9 hours a day sitting at my desk, and I had been looking for a way to get some movement and some exercise while working for a long time. Now, the problem is most normal exercisers or peddlers, they force you to focus on the exercise, not stopping, and that just wouldn't allow me to concentrate on my work. When I saw Ellipse online and realized it provided motorized motion to keep your legs moving, I knew it was exactly what I needed. Ellipse fits perfectly under my desk, and it is so quiet that none of my coworkers even know I'm using it because it moves my legs for me and I can focus on my work. I'm getting a workout every day, and because it raises my legs, now my lower back doesn't hurt anymore, and I feel energetic when I get home.
9: My clients use it after the recovery phase, all the way through the end of therapy, and most continue using it after that. Being able to supplement their treatment at home results in less setbacks and better therapy completion rates. Because of Ellipse, they are better able to handle my sessions because they are stronger, have more range of motion, and flexibility. An 80-year-old recovering from hip or knee surgery can easily use Ellipse on speed 1, and a 30-year-old coming back from a sports injury can use it on speed 3, and both are getting exactly what they need.
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7: Before, when I used to take care of the grandkids, I was pretty active. But now that they've gotten older, I admit I sit way more than I should. I was suffering from poor circulation, and most of the days my legs were uncomfortably swollen. My doctor was always on me to be more active. My daughter bought me Ellipse. I was skeptical at first, but because it was a gift from her, I knew I had to give it a chance. Right away, I could tell that Ellipse was going to be a huge help. After my first use, I could see that my legs were not as swollen. I could feel that my usually cold legs were getting warmer, and I could feel that my circulation was improving. My legs felt great, and my doctor was really, really happy. 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
12: My whole life, I've been working with my hands, which means I work with my back too. 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And as I've gotten older, my knees are becoming an issue too. My knees have always been stiff. There's the lack of motion, the range of movement is diminishing, which makes it hard to get around. And when you can't move without pain, you begin to sit more and more, and that doesn't make anything better. 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I've never seen anything like it. My joints feel better, my knees feel better, my back feels better. In fact, I even feel stronger. And when you feel stronger, you know, everything in life feels better. 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
10: 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Just like taking vitamin supplements in your diet, Ellipse complements any activity you are already doing. Don't be fooled by foreign sellers with horrible customer support that sell poor quality imitations that fall apart in a few weeks, provide minimal range of motion, and harsh, jarring movements that are hard on your joints. Ellipse has a 46% larger rotational diameter than any other motorized seated leg mover in the world. This provides more exercise and greater range of motion, plus ultra smooth movement that's safe, super low impact, and makes your legs feel great. And its premium quality ensures that you'll be able to enjoy your Ellipse for many years.
5: After I retired and stopped working, I managed to stay busy for the first couple of weeks, maybe a month. But eventually I was spending my whole day sitting on the couch and leading a very sedentary lifestyle. So being inactive became part of my daily routine, and it didn't take long before I started feeling the negative effects of inactivity on my mobility. My legs felt weaker and my balance had deteriorated, and when I wanted to walk, I wasn't the same anymore. It was harder. I saw Ellipse on Facebook and hoped it could help me get back to the way I was. So I bought it. Ellipse was exactly what I needed. Now my legs feel stronger, I have less stiffness and more flexibility. I have better balance and it increased my mobility. Ellipse gave me back what I had lost and I feel great about that.
7: I love to do exercise and do so whenever I have free time. I also try to eat healthy, take vitamins and minerals to complement my diet. When I saw Ellipse on Instagram, I immediately realized I can add extra steps to my day. I could supplement my exercise routine while I'm sitting at home. Now I'm active. While doing some work at home, or it's cold, raining, or late at night, I burn extra calories. I feel my muscles working, it's relaxing, and my legs feel great.
9: My clients use it after the recovery phase, all the way through the end of therapy, and most continue using it after that. Being able to supplement their treatment at home results in less setbacks and better therapy completion rates. Because of Ellipse, they are better able to handle my sessions because they are stronger, have more range of motion, and flexibility. An 80-year-old recovering from hip or knee surgery can easily use Ellipse on speed 1, and a 30-year-old coming back from a sports injury can use it on speed 3, and both are getting exactly what they need.
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7: After my first use, I could see that my legs were not as swollen, and I could feel my usually cold legs getting warmer. I could feel my circulation was improving.
8: My circulation is moving, I'm burning calories, and it makes me feel energetic.
1: Other seated exercisers produce harsh, jarring movement that's hard on your joints. But Ellipse's 46%

0: Get the faster motor that produces more than 5 miles worth of steps per hour. The step counter to keep track of what you've accomplished. The non-slip sport mat and the wireless remote. Operators are already taking calls, so hurry and be one of the first 300 callers. Don't miss this opportunity. Hurry and call now.
1: After about 2 years of using Lexercise Pro and going for walks again, I felt like I could do more. The Pro started to feel too easy.
2: Because we participated in the original Lexercise commercial, I kept in contact with the people at Lexercise. One day, I decided to call and find out if they have anything new that was a step up from the Lexercise Pro.
1: And that's when we were introduced to Ellipse. I got one before it was even available for sale. Again, it was exactly what I needed. It feels like a workout, like I'm challenging myself. But it's still super easy on my joints with no impact whatsoever. Now I can walk longer than before. I feel stronger.
2: Even I decided to try it. At the office, I spent all day walking around, talking to my coworkers, but working from home was limiting the amount of movement I was getting daily. I was sitting so many hours a day, and my sciatica was really starting to bother me. Ellipse is perfect. I keep it under my desk all day, and it keeps my legs moving without even thinking about it. Ellipse is so quiet that when I'm doing my work, I forget I'm using it. Just having your feet on it keeps you in the right posture. I can feel the chair supporting my lower back. Now at the end of the day, my back feels great, my circulation is moving, I'm burning calories, and it makes me feel energetic.
1: It turns out that Ellipse was exactly what we both needed.
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6: We also had members who fought in the war to fight for the cause of liberty.
7: 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He's able to identify British intelligence agents and send that information on to Washington. 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
11: In these 3 weeks, people felt like there is going to be a second Holocaust.
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21: 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It's the easy-to-use automatic leg mover that uses continuous movement to soothe pain and help promote healthy circulation the natural, drug-free way. The science behind the Legsercise Pro concept is called passive exercise. It's like having a physical therapist right in your home. But let's listen to real life users so you can hear for yourself.
17: Now I eat healthy. It hasn't always been that way. I always smoked for many years, and I don't get out as much as I used to. I guess that's led to me having poor circulation. I read an article about the clinical study on Legsercise Pro and the upcoming launch. The study was very convincing. You don't have to be a doctor or scientist to know that movement is better than not moving. It's a very easy concept.
23: I am a proud Legsercise user for more than 7 years now. When they contacted me about a new Legsercise machine and participating in the new commercial, I immediately agreed. They sent me the new machine to try about 2 months before filming the commercial. Honestly, I was blown away. It's not like when a new phone comes out, right? And it's the same as the one you already have. With 7 years in between the original and the new Legsercise Pro, the improvements are drastic.
17: I pre-ordered Legsercise right away. Am I glad I did? My legs feel great now. The stiffness and the heaviness is gone, and so is the joint pain. I can move them around without pain at all. Think about it. I feel better naturally, but without taking anything. And the last thing I want to do is to take another pill. I'm feeling young again.
23: It's completely effortless. It's like having a physical therapist at home. The ankle and knee movement is far beyond what the original could do, and it's faster. The step counter lets me know exactly what I accomplished, and being 7 years older now, that remote control makes using the machine much more comfortable. I no longer have to bend all the way down to turn it on, off, or change speed. Legsercise is the easiest exercise you'll ever do. It literally does all the work for you.
19: People always come to me to avoid surgery or to avoid taking pharmaceutical drugs. In many cases, they want to avoid taking more drugs than what they're already taking. The key to Lexercise's effectiveness is in its concave design, which causes movement and flexion in both the knee and ankle joint. This is the perfect combination for stimulating healthy circulation. This is very similar to what happens when you walk. Ankle movement is very crucial. When the ankle flexes, it causes the calf muscle to contract and relax, contract and relax. In effect, the calf muscle is like a second heart, pumping stagnant blood out of your feet and legs and back up to your heart.
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21: Hello and welcome back. We all know that doctors recommend daily walks to help avoid the negative side effects of a sedentary lifestyle. But let me ask you a question. How many of you truly believe you're doing enough? That you are actually getting enough physical activity? I know. I understand. It's hard. Even for me. You don't have enough time. It's physically hard. It hurts. It's cold. It's hot. It's raining. There's always something. That's what I love about Lexercise Pro. You can use it easily with no effort and from the comfort of your own home. Lexercise Pro turns sitting, resting, and watching TV into an effective passive exercise. And yes, I said with no effort. It literally moves your legs for you. Just like a physical therapist would if you could afford to have one come to your home every day. We know doctors recommend walking every day because of its health benefits. But you don't have to be a doctor to know that movement is better than not moving. So start moving your legs with Lexercise Pro.
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1: 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The step counter to keep track of what you've accomplished. The longer motion track for more overall leg movement. And the comfort remote control. Operators are already taking calls, so hurry and be one of the first 300 callers. 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Hurry and call now.
21: Welcome back. By now you know that Legsercise Pro is the help that you need for the discomfort caused by poor circulation. So now that you know what it does, I want to tell you a little bit about how it does it, how and why it works. It's all based on the concept of passive exercise, which is basically slow but constant movement over a period of time, promoting amazing health benefits without the need for extraneous exercise. But Lakecercise Pro takes passive exercise even further. Because you don't move the machine moves you. But it's not just that it moves you, it's how it moves you. The engineers at Lakecercise Pro studied the muscles and joints that are active during a walk with the goal of creating flex and movement in those same joints and muscles, but from a seated position. The result is Lakecercise Pro and its patented walking simulator propulsion technology. Lakecercise Pro moves your feet back and forth along its concave motion track, creating constant movement and flex at both the knee and ankle joints. The perfect combination to help stimulate healthy circulation, helping stagnant blood circulate out of your legs and back up to your heart. Simply put, Lakecercise Pro turns sitting, resting, and watching TV into an effective and healthy passive exercise.
16: It doesn't feel good when your grandchildren want to play, spend time with you, but you can't stand the pain. My knees hurt, my ankles hurt, and my legs were just stiff and weak. A friend told me that I should try this new machine that was helping people with the same problems I had. That new machine was Lakecercise Pro.
2: I used to have restless leg syndrome. It would even disrupt my sleep, but not anymore. Lakecercise Pro puts an end to that. Now I sleep like a baby.
16: I was upset that I didn't know about the original Lakecercise, but I hear that the Pro is far better, so I guess it worked out.
2: For me, quality of life is so important. I'm committed to living a healthy lifestyle. I eat well and I keep myself as active as possible. Lakecercise Pro helps me go the extra mile. It allows me to stay active even when I'm inactive. It keeps my legs moving and lets me relax at the same time.
16: Lakecercise Pro has helped me so much. 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It's really changed my quality of life.
2: The movement feels so good. It's relaxing, it's soothing. It's like my legs are getting a massage. You can feel your muscles and joints flexing in a very pleasant way. Even the sound it makes has a calming rhythm to it.
16: Now I get to enjoy my grandchildren like never before. That means the world to me. Oh God, I love you, Lakecercise.
19: People always come to me to avoid surgery or to avoid taking pharmaceutical drugs. In many cases, they want to avoid taking more drugs than what they're already taking. The key to Lakecercise's effectiveness is in its concave design, which causes movement and flexion in both the knee and ankle joint. This is the perfect combination for stimulating healthy circulation. This is very similar to what happens when you walk. Ankle movement is very crucial. When the ankle flexes, it causes the calf muscle to contract and relax, contract and relax. In effect, the calf muscle, it's like a second heart, pumping stagnant blood out of your feet and legs and back up to your heart.
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20: I try to call my father on a daily basis, and I always have the habit of asking him how he's feeling. It always bothered me that his answers were always, my legs are hurting, my legs are swollen, they're tingling, they're tired. I just wanted to do everything I can to help him.
0: My daughter's always worrying about me. I wish that she wouldn't. She already has enough to deal with at work and at home with the kids.
20: One day, I read an article about the result of a clinical study that was done with Legsercise, and I just wanted to buy one for my father.
0: Legsercise Pro was truly what I needed, and if it wasn't for her, I would have not known about it.
20: After only 3 days of my father using it, he was already so happy of the change he felt.
0: It's helped with the swelling and the pain. The tingling feeling is gone. I use it while I read the news, listen to the radio, or while watching TV. Sometimes while just sitting and relaxing, looking outside my window. At my age, it's nice to find a solution to a problem that doesn't require taking another pill.
20: It feels so good when you can do something to help someone you love.
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25: Coming up on Jerusalem Dateline, eager to strike a deal. President Trump puts military action on hold as the diplomatic push for a breakthrough with Iran continues. And the Eighth Front, the war beyond the war, where social media, public perception, and global opinion are shaping the conflict. 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All this and more coming up on this edition of Jerusalem Dateline.
7: Hello and welcome to this edition of Jerusalem Dateline. I'm Chris Mitchell.
10: And I'm Paul Petit.
7: On Saturday, President Trump called off what he said would have been the biggest bombing campaign since World War II. The decision, yet again, shifts the focus from military action to high-stakes diplomacy.
10: But even as those negotiations continue, Iran launched an overnight attack on a U.S. military base in Kuwait. Here's the latest on the on-again, off-again war with Iran.
7: On Air Force One, President Trump explained why he called off the attack.
11: I was asked to by Saudi Arabia, by UAE, by Qatar, and by Iran. We were all set to go just about at this time right now, and there would have been a massive attack. We're all set to go, but when the allies asked to call it off, you got to sort of say, well, let's see. And the reason they asked is I think there's a deal.
7: On Truth Social, Trump said any agreement must include two key elements: the immediate, complete, and total opening of the Hormuz Strait, and an end to Iran's nuclear threat. Iran quickly pushed back. Its military denied asking President Trump to halt the strikes and insisted its forces remain on high alert, and said talks with Oman are focused on the future management of the Strait of Hormuz. Trump said negotiations will begin on Monday. Appearing on NBC News Meet the Press, Republican Senator John Kennedy cautioned the president.
12: He has to remember that the Iranian government learned to lie before they learned to talk. And they're more than mildly insane. Dealing with them is like dealing with Son of Sam or Charles Manson. Whatever he does, do not release the sanctions stopping their sale of oil or remove the blockade until we see Iran take firm actions to open the strait.
7: Reports indicate Israel was expected to play a role in the planned operation. One official said if the strikes do not significantly damage the regime or its economic base, the attack would have little strategic value. Former IDF spokesman Jonathan Conricus told CBN News one of the biggest surprises has been the regime's vulnerability.
13: How weak Iran is, how weak the Iranian regime is, what a paper tiger they are. I wasn't surprised by their cruelty towards their own people, wasn't surprised by how they have lashed out at other Arabs. I am surprised how penetrable, how exposed the Iranian regime is.
7: While analysts are debating the military and political implications, some Christian leaders believe an even deeper spiritual struggle is taking place.
14: We are dealing with ancient spirits, as you know, in the Middle East, the Prince of Persia, that has controlled geographic areas that are vast. And we have to remember, this is where it all began. And so the enemy does not want to give up this territory and will fight.
7: Cindy Jacobs of Generals International said the key is regime change.
14: And the battle is over that. And I believe that Iran is the hinge pin. And once it changes, the whole Middle East will change.
7: Chris Mitchell, CBN News, Jerusalem.
26: Iran reportedly launched at least three drones at a U.S. military base in Kuwait early Tuesday. Iranian officials insist they will not accept a U.S.-backed plan to create an alternate shipping corridor through the strait.
27: We will by no means allow the second corridor in the Strait of Hormuz. We won't allow the second corridor to open. Even if they deploy warships, we will target them.
26: President Trump said Iran requested the talks to avoid a massive U.S. strike. Later on Truth Social, he accused Iran's leaders of being unbelievably duplicitous.
28: Iran did not want to be hit. And they said, we want to talk. We want to talk about the strait, but more importantly, from my standpoint, we want to talk about the denuclearization of Iran, because this is what it's all about. This is why I'm doing this.
26: The president said the talks will proceed in two stages. First, reopen the Strait of Hormuz to normal shipping. Second, negotiate the complete denuclearization of Iran.
28: The denuclearization of Iran has to happen. And that'll be the second phase.
26: In Gaza, where there appeared to be disagreement between Trump's Board of Peace and Israeli Prime Minister Benjamin Netanyahu, the latest statement described the meeting between them as constructive. The goal is clear and is not in question: the complete decommissioning of weapons in the Strip and the transition away from rule by the gun to civilian governance. According to media reports, Netanyahu told a Board of Peace official that Israel won't hold its fire in Gaza and will not withdraw to the yellow line due to the threat posed by Hamas. At a recent conference, Rabbi Tuli Weiss, founder of Israel 365, told CBN News he believes Israel will only win if it holds on to the land God gave the Jewish people in the Bible.
0: The path to victory is to continue to strengthen our military, to be able to support our soldiers. We absolutely need to hold on to every inch that God gave to us of Judea and Samaria, even Gaza. Even Gaza.
26: Julie Stahl, CBN News, Jerusalem.
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10: Beyond the rockets and the headlines, some Israelis believe the decisive battle is for hearts and minds around the world.
7: Recently, I spoke with Sagiv Asherlin, an expert on Iran and a former Mossad operative. He says this eighth front is about strengthening support for Israel and building relationships rooted in shared Judeo-Christian values. Take a look. Sagiv, what is the eighth front?
18: Eighth front. Israel fought in 7 kinetic fronts, starting Iran all the way to Gaza, Iraq, etc. The eighth front is the front of public perceptions, of PR, undermining not just Israel, not just Zionism, but mainly and eventually Western civilization, Western countries. This is the eighth front. This is not an Israeli concept. This is an international concept that is relevant to America, to Europe, to any society that seek freedom and peace.
7: The battle against Israel, you say, is one of the most sophisticated in history?
18: Look, I do believe that the enemies of Israel, of Judaism, of Western civilization understood many years ago, almost 20 years ago, that they cannot win against Israel and America and Western countries only by kinetic force. So maybe I think the most sophisticated campaign that humankind ever seen was launched years ago by social media, by lawfare, by penetrating education systems, universities, colleges, etc., etc. And what we see right now is the outcome of this campaign that we see worldwide. We see that it's not a coincidence that this is the situation in Europe. It's not a coincidence that we have an extremist mayor, Islamic mayor in New York. It's not a coincidence. This is well-done campaign that we see the outcome of that right now. We are focusing here in Israel to initiate and formalize an alliance that will be based on Judeo-Christian values, countries, people that will stand together to defend. You know, we are in a war. We are in a war against radical Islam, against woke extremist organization, ultra-progressive organization, and communism. If those three organizations came together to fight in a very effective way, we must agree against Western civilization. And as a matter of that, also Israel. So surely Jews and Christians can come together to one camp and to fight back. So that's the concept of the Eighth Front.
7: What was today's meeting about?
18: So this is a very, very exciting meeting because the first time in the history in Israel, this is not a foreign affairs ministry meeting. This is not something, religious Christian event. Or this is the association of the municipalities in Israel, mayors, grassroots, people from all over Israel coming together to this main event that taking place once a year. We are targeting to the Israeli people, to the Israelis, the average Israelis, not those that usually groups that coming from outside communicate with. I think it's extremely important that Israelis will understand why Christian people care so much for Israel, which values we share together, why you have so much zeal and love to the land of Israel, to the Torah of Israel, to the people of Israel. And the only way to do that is like that, people to people, grassroots, communicate, coming together, knowing each other, to know each other.
7: What's the next step? What's the future?
18: We hope in the next Feast of Tabernacle that usually thousands of Christians are marching in Jerusalem with the embassy. We hope that in a few months, in the next Feast of Tabernacle, thousands of Israelis will march with them, and that a year from now, we will have you've been there, the room was packed, that it will be double and triple, but mainly to be very effective through the Israel grassroots level, that they will understand why and who you are and what you represent, and this movement, this concept will grow and grow.
7: Any final thoughts?
18: Those are special and crucial moments, I think, for Western civilization. We should wake up. We need to understand that we are facing the same enemy, and we should fight back together.
7: And yes, this is a time for God's people to stay together.
18: Come together.
7: Amen.
18: Absolutely.
7: Amen. Thanks to you. Okay.
25: When we come back, the woman who documented October 7th explains why facts aren't enough.
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7: The battle over Israel's image may be one of the defining fronts of the most recent conflicts.
10: While on reserve duty for the IDF, Rachel Lester helped produce videos documenting Hamas's October 7th attacks. She explains to our Middle East correspondent Julie Stahl why she believes the digital battlefield matters now more than ever.
19: Rachel Lester, welcome to Jerusalem Dateline. You've written a book called Digital Warrior about your experience in the IDF spokesperson's unit after October 7th. How important do you think the digital narrative is to the war?
20: It's so important. It's as important as the war on the ground. I talk a lot in my book about what public perception does to actual tangible abilities of Israel to fight. We only have legitimacy to fight as long as our allies support us, namely the U.S. And what we're seeing is that more and more Gen Z and, you know, the future generations are being raised with this brainwashed ideology that the Jews are evil, Israel's committing genocide, which, of course, we know it's not, but the message hasn't been effectively communicated. And then, you know, you go into Congress all of a sudden and you see that the younger people are pushing for more anti-Israel bills and to stop funding the Iron Dome and to basically stop having relationships with Israel at all. And that's all because they were brainwashed by the wrong narrative. And that's why it's so important for us in the IDF and you know, you, your viewers, Jews and Christians alike, to fight for Israel, because it has real impact on Israel's ability to continue fighting.
19: So tell me, how can Israel go forward from here? What's the next step?
20: So I have a chapter in my book called What Can You Do? And I think that there's several things that we could do to take the next step in improving Israel's image. The first one is that we have to start fighting with emotions. Something I noticed after October 7th and in the immediate days after is that when Israelis went on the news to, you know, international news to state their case and showcase the atrocities, they were very serious. They were very modest, I would say. They were very resilient. And the Palestinians who went on the news before Israel even responded, they were crying and, you know, they were full of emotion. And it's just, it's easy for the heart to go out to those type of people. So I would say that the number one thing is that Israel needs to fight with more emotion, showcase Israelis who, like, so essentially when I was in the spokesperson's unit in reserves, that after a few weeks of the war, they told us that we have to stop using the atrocities footage in our videos because it was too traumatizing for Israeli society to keep reliving the day after over and over. And I completely empathize with that. But I would say that we needed to continue showing the world what started this war, why we're fighting to prevent that from ever happening again. So if Israel can, you know, meet young viewers where they're at, you know, with emotions, it'll go a long way.
19: Well, thank you very much, Rachel. That's very, very, very powerful. Thank you so much for joining us.
20: Thank you.
5: You know, Paul, it seems like Sagiv and Rachel here are singing on the same song sheet. Yeah.
10: Yeah, it is fascinating. You know, Digital Warrior is a very good name, by the way, because that is where the battle is being fought right now. Mm-hmm. You know, we're talking about Gen Z. We're talking about that they get their news from TikTok. Yep. You know, they don't do their homework. But she brought up a very good point, and that is the emotional part of things. You know, it's true. I think being here for, what, about a year now, first time in Israel, just about a year ago this month, that the Jewish people, the Israelis, are so resilient, they don't show that emotion.
5: Right.
10: Meanwhile,
5: right.
10: you have the screaming Palestinians that really skew things in their favor.
5: Yeah, we saw that throughout the war in Gaza, especially, you know, sometimes the quote-unquote starving people. I mean, it was very difficult for the Palestinians there, but they were actually using, you know, the situation to manufacture, you know, some of the things that just stirred people's emotion.
10: Yeah, and they were staged. You know, there was no holds barred here. And I recall also, I mean, it was just about a year ago this month, maybe at this exact time, but the New York Post came out. The New York Times came out with that photo of the starving child, which, of course, was found to have a medical condition, which became the poster child for starvation everywhere. Yeah. And that was used again and again and again. Even almost to this day, we still hear the genocide narrative. So hats off, you know, to people like Rachel who are fighting the good fight, so to speak.
5: Yeah. And the other thing that is, what you mentioned, it does have real world consequences. The vote in the Congress right now, actually trying to, you know, defund the Iron Dome situation. And we see that there's a whole shift in the Senate and the House about defunding Israel. And so it has implications in the real world.
10: Yeah, anti-Israel legislation is going to be one of the platforms of the Democratic Party, I believe, in 2026. Yeah. We'll have to watch that. Go ahead.
5: No, well, the other thing that's happening is this growing alliance of Jews and Christians. That's what Sagiv is working on, to try to have Jews and Christians, first of all, wake up to the dangers of radical Islam and this red-green alliance with the left, and to come together, because he says the stakes really are Western civilization.
10: It is. And, you know, the Muslim Brotherhood has millions and millions and millions of dollars. And we've had Dr. Charles Asher Small on the program, and he talks about it, the 100-year plan. Mm-hmm. They're at the 50-year mark, and they're infiltrating, as Saghib talked about, in education, leadership, politics, journalism. Yep. You know, this is a plan that's got to be fought with voices that are loud, not voices that capitulate, particularly among the Christians out there who need to really understand, and I keep hearing it, read your Old Testament, get educated, do your own research.
5: Yeah, and part of it, a companion to this is called replacement theology, this idea that the church has replaced Israel so that Israel really doesn't have a role to play right now in the world, mm-hmm. or in the relationship to the church and into the end times.
10: Yeah, and because of that, and because I go in and out of the U.S. and here, you don't hear enough pastors talking about Israel, talking about our relationship, talking about our roots. We're grafted in. Mm-hmm. You don't replace, we're grafted in. And if you don't get that right, it's a slippery slope down to complete confusion about who we are in Christ and who we are as it relates to this land. The whole
5: yeah,
10: world.
5: Yeah. I've seen three events, I guess. Earlier this year, there was the Judeo-Christian Zionist Congress that brought Jews and Christians together. They also had the Jerusalem Summit, sponsored by the ICEJ, talking about replacement theology. And then this thing with Saghib, the Eighth Front, bringing Jews and Christians together to fight what could be, you know, the big end time battle.
10: Yeah, I'm looking forward to the Feast of Tabernacles coming up here in the fall because, as we know in the Word, you know, what the enemy means for harm, what does God do? He turns it around for good. Mm-hmm. So to see, even in the midst of everything that we're talking about right now, people coming together to stand for Israel, it could be groundbreaking.
5: Yeah, and that's something that's been

0: Trauma of living under missile fire take a toll on the spirit. As a former war correspondent and embedded reporter, I can vouch for the fact that war changes you. But it doesn't have to be forever. CBN Israel helps Israelis in need every day with trauma counseling, food, shelter, and more.
1: After I was wounded in a terror attack 22 years ago with my three-year-old son, we went through a lot of trauma. It wasn't just the physical wounds. We saw this trauma play out through the years with my entire family. I had a vision of somehow blending education with therapy to turn the pain of terrorism into miracles.
2: Sometimes a child has a very hard time saying what is wrong or what he is feeling because he just doesn't know the words to describe it. And through art, he can express what he feels inside without having to give it a name.
1: So we created a team of mobile therapists that would go out and go out and meet the families and do what we call whole family therapy. Thousands of families have been uprooted, have been torn apart, and it's our task to put them back together. Take darkness and turn it into light, and take bitterness and turn it into sweetness.
0: If you want to be a part of what CBN is doing in Israel, go to cbnisrael.org.
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7: In the U.S., new drivers are taught defensive driving techniques in order to prevent traffic accidents.
8: The class here in Israel goes much further with a new course aimed at helping drivers in Judea and Samaria avoid terror attacks. Our colleague Julie Stahl brings us that story.
9: Israeli drivers in Judea and Samaria often share main roads with Palestinian neighbors. This mix of traffic can sometimes allow terrorists to launch attacks along the highway.
10: I represent David Stern. He's a former Marines guy that was driving in Itamar and was hit by a terrorist. Because he was well-trained, he was able to hit back. He pulled his gun, he shot the terrorist, he took care of his wounds, and he survived the attack.
9: How drivers react can often determine the difference between life and death.
10: At the same time, I represent the family of Rabbi D, the mother and the two girls that also were shot by Hamas people driving in the Jordan Valley, but they lost control over the car and they were shot in zero distance and died.
9: This potential danger led Sherat Hadin Law Center to offer a course training residents of Judea and Samaria on how to respond in case of a terror attack on the road.
10: When they throw stones at you, when they shoot the car, when they throw a Molotov cocktail on you, and we bring experienced and professional trainers to teach the residents.
9: Law Center founder, attorney Nitzana Darshan-Leitner, tells CBN News students bring their own cars. Drivers in groups of 25 are trained to face real threats and take action to survive.
10: How conscious you have to be, how quickly you have to think, and how to save your kids that are sitting in the car seat behind you. We hear that over the time, people really use this training, use these skills, and get off from terror attacks.
9: The most important lesson learned is not panicking, because drivers know how to respond.
10: It teaches you to drive full consciously what can happen. It's scary, right? Because when you drive,

0: You want to enjoy the road, you want to enjoy, and Judea and Samaria are beautiful, and yet you have to be cautious, you have to be careful, and if you get into a roadblock from stone or rocks, don't lose control, know exactly what you need to do, and perhaps this way you can survive.
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0: One who saved one soul from the Jewish people as saved an entire world. If we're able to save one soul, we did our job.
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2: Wow.
3: Only in Israel.
2: Only in Israel is right. 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Some training.
3: Well, that's all for this edition of Jerusalem Dateline. Thanks for joining us.
2: Yeah, appreciate you being here. And remember to follow Jerusalem Dateline on social media. And please keep praying for wisdom for our leaders, President Trump and Prime Minister Netanyahu.
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10: In these 3 weeks, people felt like there is going to be a second Holocaust.
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15: This week on Christian World News, a Christian pastor recently freed from a Chinese prison is speaking out. Why Pastor Ezra Jin has mixed emotions. He's happy to be free, but sad for his brothers and sisters still behind bars. Plus, what do people believe about God, angels, and demons? The surprising revelations from a new survey. And we'll talk to CBN's Billy Halliwell about our special production on angels and demons. And an international uproar playing out in Europe. Swedish social services took these two sisters from their family. 3 years later, their parents are still fighting to get them back. Welcome to Christian World News. I'm Lori Johnson. A Christian pastor who was recently released from a Chinese prison has mixed emotions. While he's happy to be reunited with his family here in the United States, he's deeply burdened for his fellow Christians still in captivity.
16: Here I am free in the United States with such a warm welcome. So I want to make a special appeal. Please do not forget the many others who are still detained.
15: Pastor Ezra Jin led one of China's most influential underground churches. Last year, authorities arrested him and 17 of his church leaders, along with Christian pastors from other churches, for refusing to align with the Chinese Communist government. 8 of Jin's church leaders remain in jail, along with many others.
16: Beyond the 8, many other outstanding pastors from Chinese churches are still in jail. I hope we can continue our efforts to gain their freedom. For those who can speak, speak. Those who can act, act. Those who can pray, pray.
15: Jin described his 9 difficult months in prison, where he lost 30 pounds and had no contact with the outside world.
17: Thinking he might be in prison for 15 years, Jin was shocked when authorities suddenly released him in July. That's when he learned President Trump raised his case with Chinese leader Xi Jinping at a summit in May.
18: Every once in a while, something happens which renews your faith that perhaps there are people listening who can make a difference.
17: Monday, Senator Dick Durbin thanked the president for his efforts and encouraged him to continue pressuring the Chinese president on behalf of the remaining Christians who are in prison for their faith.
18: This would be a welcome move before President Xi's visit in September, as there is simply no reason to fear these people who've done nothing but otherwise exercise peaceful freedom of religion and expression.
19: We are grateful to President Donald Trump, Secretary of State Marco Rubio, and the U.S. officials whose diplomatic efforts helped secure Pastor Jin's release.
17: Pastor Bob Fu of the religious freedom group China Aid is also speaking out for those still unjustly imprisoned.
19: As scripture commands, we rejoice always, pray continuously, and give thanks in all circumstances, for this is God's will for you in Christ Jesus.
15: Ryan Brown is CEO of Open Doors USA. He joins us now for more on the persecution in China. Ryan, why did the Chinese Communist Party target Pastor Jin's church? Was it too big, too influential?
20: I think those are very much likely parts of why the Chinese government was coming down so hard. Pastor Jin's church at Zion Church is one of several unregistered, often referred to as house churches, but that can almost be a misleading label, because when we think of house churches, we might think of something very small, a small intimate gathering. But these were large churches, churches that had grown dramatically. The Chinese government has had this church in its sight. It had grown in 2018 to about 1,500 people were meeting as part of this house church. And the Chinese government looked to close down that campus that was meeting so that they could no longer meet in person. But, you know, by God's great design, you know, God will often use persecution to expand his church. And so this church dissipated into smaller gatherings, but also went online. And then when the COVID pandemic hit and much of the world went online, Zion Church just literally exploded. You know, no longer just being geographically rooted, it had actually spread its influence, reach across China into many smaller communities, and had grown in numbers dramatically as well. This was something that the Chinese government did not want. The Chinese government will often see Christianity as a threat to the rule of law, as a threat to the state. And so Zion Church and Pastor Jin, the founder, came under the sights of the Chinese government, under the communist state.
15: So the charges themselves against the church didn't really deal with their religious practices, right? What did the CCP charge the church with, and why?
20: Yeah, the charges actually evolved. You know, when the folks were initially taken into custody, there was a charge about you know, some recently released laws governing the dissemination of religious content online, and those were the initial charges that were brought against. The new laws that came out in 2025 wanted to ensure that the Chinese government had influence and control over all of that online dissemination of religious materials. And so when you know, Zion Church was not looking to comply with that, you know, those arrests were made. Now, what happened is, as you know, the state, the Communist Party began to investigate, they began to broaden the charges, in essence, ratcheted those charges up to even more severe charges, things that included fraud, characterizing things such as offerings as fraud, as an attempt to defraud people out of financial resources by disseminating information that was not true. They also look to characterize things such as, like, the simple registration. Sometimes, you know, if you attend a Bible class, there might be a small fee or a seminary class associated with, you know, printing materials or things along those lines. Those types of things were classified as business activities, and the church was brought under fire because of those types of activities. Mm-hmm.
15: So the Open Doors USA website, your website, says China has an amazing 96.7 million Christians, so almost 100 million Christians. That's wonderful. But under these oppressive conditions, how has the church grown so large in a communist-controlled nation?
20: Yeah, what is so interesting is there has been great intentionality to snuff out the church. There's been great intentionality, in many of the regions. The state will make it very, very difficult, and at times even go so far as to prohibit children under the age of 18 of participating in religious services. But we all recognize that we have a God-shaped hole in our hearts and minds, and all of those efforts to deny those realities, to deny our need for God, in many cases, just serve to illuminate people's need for God. And many of these efforts to try to bring the church and to snuff it out have actually done the exact opposite. And by God's grace, by God's amazing spirit, he has allowed these things to bring growth, to illuminate people's needs and desire to have this type of community, to be in relationship with God himself.
15: Indeed. All right. Well, Ryan Brown of Open Doors USA, thanks so much for joining us.
20: Thank you.
15: Coming up, what do Americans believe about God, angels, demons, and more? We'll find out what a new survey says and hear from Billy Halliwell about CBN's special documentary on angels and demons.
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15: Welcome back to Christian World News. A study sheds new light on what Americans believe about angels, demons, and the supernatural. According to the American Bible Society, about two-thirds of Americans believe in supernatural beings. But the study shows they believe more in a benevolent supernatural world. For instance, 68% believe in God, while only 55% believe in Satan. 62% believe in heaven, Only 53% believe in hell. And while 64% believe in angels, only 51% believe in demons. Billy Halliwell is the producer of the CBN documentary Angels and Demons. Recently on CBN Newswatch, I spoke with Billy about this poll. We also talked about his documentary featuring the stories of people who have had supernatural experiences. Take a look. With us now is CBN's Billy Halliwell. Wow, this is fascinating. What else can you tell us about the new survey?
1: So there's some other really interesting data. 48% of Americans, and this is really incredible, believe that they've had a miraculous answer to prayer. So that's almost half of the country. That's not just Christians saying that they've experienced a miracle. And 35% have either experienced or observed a miraculous healing. I mean, these are really fascinating numbers, and it shows that there's a deep belief, right? Even if there's a misunderstanding or not massive Christianity permeating everything, but there's a deep belief in something bigger.
15: So tell us about the production, the DVD, about Angels and Demons.
1: Okay, so investigating the supernatural, Angels and Demons, we went around the country telling these stories, you know, really looking to see, you know, as Christians, we know angels and demons are very real, but is this still happening today? Are people having these experiences? And so we traveled the country telling some really compelling stories.
15: Oh, what are some of the most amazing ones?
1: Okay, so Dr. Richard Gallagher is a psychiatrist, really fascinating, and he was brought in to the Catholic Church to basically vet stories to see, is this mental illness, is this spiritual illness? And so some of those stories that came out of that were absolutely incredible. And so what we were able to do is pull together the science, pull together the facts, and present it to people and give them a chance to say, hey, do I believe this? Do I not believe it? What do I think is going on here?
15: So we mentioned it's a DVD. I don't know, does anybody have a DVD player anymore? How else can people watch it?
1: You can stream it at cbn.com/supernatural.
15: Fantastic. So what are you working on for your next project?
1: Okay, so this is a trilogy, this Investigating the Supernatural, and the next one is on heaven and hell. And so it'll come out next year, and we're going to be looking at eternity. Are heaven and hell real? Near-death experiences, people who claim to have seen heaven, or there are some who claim to have seen hell. What does that look like? What data? Because we're all about data and stats and information and pulling the story together and really providing evidence that I think brings people to a place of belief.
15: So when you talk about angels and demons, how do you find these stories of people who say that they've had interactions with angels and demons?
1: Well, our director, Jared Anderson, is brilliant and spends a lot of time really vetting these stories because you don't just want to put any story out there. You want to really dig. And so there are lots of people who will claim to have had these experiences, but we really did a deep search and spent a lot of time looking at the facts. And so anything you see in this series, you know, has been deeply, deeply vetted. But it's a lot of work, you know, and Jared especially, going in and looking for these stories. And then, again, making sure they're ironclad stories. Mm-hmm. You know, I walked away from this saying, goodness, I don't know what else could have possibly happened here other than what these people are saying. And so that was kind of shocking to me in some of these cases.
15: And what I find especially interesting, and this was in the survey too, is people tend to believe the good rather than the bad. They believe in heaven, but not so much hell. They believe in angels, but not so much demons. And when you see these near-death experiences, you hear a lot of the good ones, but not the ones where people saw hell, right?
1: Right. Well, yeah, and you know what's interesting, you know, when you look at the numbers and the stats, look at movies. People, they believe more in the good than the bad, but they're intrigued by the bad. They go to all these horror movies that are not obviously Christian. They're coming from a different, very different perspective, but there's an intrigue there. And that makes me wonder why, if they don't believe in it, why is there such an intrigue? Mm-hmm. And I think one of the reasons is on the dark side of things, you hear a lot of stories of ghosts. And, you know, I don't believe that ghosts exist. I think you're dealing with angels or demons always. Mm-hmm. But you see that because people have a common experience there. Mm-hmm. So, yes, when it comes to the near-death experiences, we hear more about the heaven encounters than we do about the hell. But we will cover both of them in our next film.
15: Mm-hmm. And so tell us one more time, what's the name of the most recent production and how can people watch it?
1: Investigating the Supernatural, Angels and Demons. 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
15: Up next, two sisters taken from their parents 3 years ago by Swedish social services. See how their plight has ignited an international uproar after this.
2: Something has been happening on campuses across the nation.
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5: I don't know. 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
15: Welcome back. An international showdown is brewing between Romania and Sweden. It involves two girls taken from their Christian family by Swedish social services. The Romanian government is ready to pressure Sweden over the case. Dale Hurd brings us the story.
28: This was the scene last Saturday in Bucharest, as thousands protested Sweden's refusal to return Sarah and Tiana Samson to their parents. The girls are Romanian citizens from a Christian family who lived as residents in Sweden. They were seized from their parents under false pretenses by Swedish social services 3.5 years ago. It's become a national news story in Romania and an important issue for the Romanian government. The girls were taken while at school after the couple's eldest daughter, Sarah, lied to school officials about being abused by her parents. She was angry they would not allow her to have a smartphone or wear makeup as a 10-year-old. Parents Daniel and Bianca Samson spoke to me from their native Romania after Bianca fled Sweden with their other 5 children when Swedish social services threatened to take them as well.
29: The daughter said those things to the school. The social service took both of them. And then, the other daughter that they took, she said, everything is a lie. My sister invented everything. And I was there when she blackmailed the parents. And Sarah, that started everything, confessed to her lies in a matter of days, and she never changed her story. But that was not enough because this institution finds searches for a reason to keep them captive.
28: Although prosecutors also found no evidence of abuse, the Swedish state refused to return the children. The girls have pleaded to be reunited with their parents. One has begun taking drugs, and both have attempted suicide multiple times.
30: Socialul mi-a distrus viața. Eu n-am cuvinte cum să spun cât de mult mi-a distrus.
31: Just please take me home. I don't want to be here anymore.
29: And then they would come to me and my wife and tell us, your children said they don't want to see you anymore. And that was a lie because then we would meet the girls and they would say, Dad, we never said such a thing.
32: Ei au spus că voi nu mai vreți să ne vedeți.
31: Eu nu am spus aia. N-am spus aia.
28: Did you say that one of your daughters has begun taking drugs?
29: Exactly. Sarah, while in their care for years now, she's been vaping and taking marijuana and other types of drugs.
31: Îmi iau viața de 7 ori și dacă întrebați de ce, e pentru că nu vedeam, I didn't see the point in life.
33: Dorești să te întorci acasă la părinți?
31: Da, 100%.
28: There have been reports Swedish social services intend to put the girls up for adoption. Rather than admit its mistake and return the Samson girls to their family, Sweden has dug in its heels. And what could have been just an unfortunate mistake has now turned into an international incident. The Romanian Senate has unanimously approved a declaration demanding the immediate return of the Samson girls. Romanian Senator and former Foreign Minister Titus Corlețean told us Sweden has not taken the demand seriously.
0: No reaction. It's a simulation of cooperation from Sweden. For 8 months, they didn't respond to a long list of questions and requirements of the Romanian government.
28: Even Swedish politicians have begun attacking the country's social services system. One recently accused social services of kidnapping children. Last month, a leader for the conservative Sweden Democrats was thrown out of the party for distributing leaflets that said, "Stop the social services from taking your children." Anders Carlson, who also had a daughter taken by social services, began the Parental Support Agency, a nonprofit initiative advocating for parents' rights. While Carlson told us many social workers are fair and professional, he says vulnerable children are sometimes placed in the hands of unqualified social workers and consultants, including individuals with questionable backgrounds, even criminal histories.
13: One guy in our case, he had a ton of different identities in his background.
14: And he's a social worker.
13: Yeah, he's a social worker. And was described by his friends as a notorious criminal. The problems are so severe that they doesn't fit into the Swede's mental idea about what Sweden is and stands for.
28: In the Samson case, Swedish social services justified keeping the children by citing the family's regular church attendance as evidence of religious extremism.
29: In Sweden, as soon as you confess your belief, you have a target on your back. And I do not recommend any Christian family to remain. If you're hearing this, leave.
28: Corlețean minces no words in calling Sweden an open-air concentration camp and says this is only the beginning of Romania's pressure on Sweden.
0: And we are going to be in the streets. We are going to protest. The Romanian communities once again are organizing themselves right now. And we are going to raise at the international level this issue.
28: Although Bianca Samson does not speak English well, she read this statement.
33: The last 3 years have been very hard for us. What the Swedish state did was very painful. We find peace in God through prayer. We thank him for keeping us strong.
28: We asked Sweden's National Board of Health and Welfare for a comment, and it told us social workers are required to be competent and qualified. The courts are a legal safeguard for children. Sweden protects freedom of religion and belief. The child's best interest must be a primary consideration, and children have a right to participate in matters that affect them. With the girls facing possible adoption, Daniel says all that can be done now is to give this situation to God.
29: I've done my very best, God, and now it's your turn to intervene. There's nothing more I can do. They took these precious children for me against my will and through abuse, and there's nothing else I can do. I beg of you, God, please intervene. Please save these daughters because they are firstly yours. They are your children first.
28: Dale Hurd, CBN News, Stockholm.
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3: Finally this week, a powerful move of God at a Georgia church event for young athletes. More than 100 students gave their lives to Christ during the Night of Champions at First Baptist Church of Hazelhurst. Coaches and student athletes held a tailgate-inspired block party with food, games, and a gospel message. Coaches and other attendees shared testimonies with their impact with young athletes. The event, a partnership with First Baptist Church of Hazelhurst and Strength of a Champion Ministries. And on that uplifting note, that's all the time we have for this edition of Christian World News. Thanks for joining us this week. Until next week, goodbye and God bless you.
0: Get 40 days of praying for America. 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
4: Sometimes when it comes to praying and reading the Word of God, we need someone or something to come alongside us and help guide us on a daily journey. 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
0: Available now.
5: We also had members who fought in the war to fight for the cause of liberty.
6: Making sure that army is staffed and supplied. He's able to identify British intelligence agents and send that information on to Washington. After they've served in the army, they look forward to a government which gives to bigotry no sanction, to persecution no assistance.
7: Washington's words are powerful because they express an idea of a world that's different from the one everybody grew up in.
8: This ideal of religious freedom is going to be part of the government, but is it really meant for everyone?
6: Is this going to be a place where you can be free to say what you want about God

0: 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I'm Gordon Robertson.
1: Hey, everyone, and I'm Ashley Key. Well, J.B. Jones is a former college basketball star and Southern Illinois Hall of Famer. When he was faced with the possibility of life in a wheelchair, he refused to accept what doctors kept calling his new normal.
0: Instead, J.B. and his wife drew on the power that lies in the tongue, speaking words of life and healing. And that's how he became a walking miracle.
2: And it was a Sunday morning. I was sleeping and my phone rang, and it was one of JB's coworkers. And she was like, "Hey, I was just calling to check on JB." And I was like, "What are you talking about?"
3: Brandy Jones had no idea what had happened in the early hours that day in December 2016.
2: I heard JB got in an accident, and I was like, "I don't know what you're talking about." I was like, "I think you're confused." And she's like, "Maybe I am."
3: Unfortunately, her friend was not. Brandy's husband, JB, a high school basketball coach, was driving home from his night job at a residential facility when he nodded off and crashed his car into a ditch. Brandy had few details.
2: Once I got to the hospital, I found out they had my number written down wrong. And so that's why they couldn't get a hold of me. I was praying. That was always my first reaction. "Man, God, let your will be done. However this turns out, let your will be done. And let us find peace and comfort and rest in that." And so that was always my prayer.
3: At the hospital, she learned JB had suffered multiple injuries, the worst being fractured C5 and C6 vertebrae.
2: I'm not a reactor. It's not bad in my head until somebody tells me this is bad.
3: JB, a former college basketball star and Southern Illinois Hall of Famer, was conscious but scared.
4: I remember just waking up in the hospital. Barely could move, couldn't do nothing. Thinking about if I was going to ever walk again.
3: Within hours, doctors were performing surgery to repair JB's spinal cord.
2: I knew it was severe because I'm in the medical field, because my faith is huge. And so I was like, until God tells me this is a real problem, everything's going to be okay.
3: The surgery was successful. But doctors were not offering up much hope that JB would ever walk again. Brandy believed otherwise.
2: The doctors and the therapists, we have to teach you guys a new normal now. Your life is about to be changed and different. And so we're going to have to teach him how to do everything over again. And when they would leave out the room, I would tell him this is not our new normal.
3: After several days in ICU, JB was moved to a rehab facility, still unable to move below his neck. By then, Randy had gotten the word out to their family and the community to pray for their friend and beloved coach.
2: "We're going to do everything we can do. I need you to picture yourself opening and closing your hand, flexing and extending your ankles and your wrists, and I would do the motion for him."
3: She also knew he faced more than a physical challenge and posted a prayer board in his room.
2: People would come and they would write whatever they wanted. I said, "You can write scripture, you can write a little note, you can write a joke, whatever you want to write." And so I would tell him, "Hey, we have to speak like our words, right? They're important. Power lies in the tongue." And so.
4: But in my mind, I'm still like trying to move, but nothing was moving. And then one day something moved. And so that gave me encouragement.
3: By now, JB also believed for his healing, speaking words of hope and pushing himself to the limit in physical therapy.
4: I told him I was going to walk out of there. They didn't believe me. I think they think I was a little out of my mind.
3: It didn't stop there. JB began moving his hands and then his feet. 2 weeks later, he stood up. After 30 days in rehab, he walked out on his own, just as he had predicted.
4: My physical therapist, she was just amazed of how far I had came along. The doctor who did my neck surgery, it just blew his mind. Like he was super shocked.
2: I knew what the doctors and the therapists thought as far as this isn't supposed to happen, but I never told him. I never told him that this stuff wasn't supposed to happen. I just said, "Hey, God hasn't told me anything different, so we're going to believe and we're going to expect greatness and goodness." And so that's what we did.
3: Today, JB is back to coaching basketball and has nearly all of his mobility back.
4: When you really think about it, it's nothing but a miracle. It has to be the power of God to do this.
2: And I think just his story can help so many people. Even today, his story is touching people and helping people to not give up and grow weary.
4: He got a plan, and my plan might not be his plan, whatever his plan is. And I'm all right with that.
1: God is so good. And I just absolutely love how JB and his wife, I mean, really, it was his wife who stood firm on the promises of God. And she knew that there is life and death in the power of the tongue, and we will speak life over JB. And I love how they had, you know, Habakkuk, you know, write the vision, make it plain. And they had post-it notes and scriptures on the wall in his hospital room so that he could see it plainly what the word of God says, because that is what we can hold on to when everything else seems so uncertain in life.
0: How important is it to proclaim it?
1: It's pretty important. It's pretty important. But you explain why.
0: No, I'm asking you.
1: You know, faith comes by hearing, and hearing the word of God. So when you proclaim the word of God, when it comes out of your mouth, it has that authority because it's the word of God. Is that right?
0: Yeah, absolutely.
1: Okay, great.
0: Yeah. Here's the thing. You can hear yourself speak.
1: Yeah, that's good.
0: So when you speak over yourself, you know, I'm so tired, or, you know, I just don't feel well, or, you know, everything is against me, or I'm so stressed, or I'm this, or I'm that. You're taking ownership of things that God doesn't want you to take ownership of.
1: Wow.
0: When you proclaim his word, here's something for you I learned from Reinhard Bonnke. God's word in your mouth is just as powerful as it is in his. So proclaim his word, proclaim a destiny, particularly with your children, with your grandchildren. Don't curse them. Give them blessing. Bless them and what the capability is that God has put into them. For your healing, start confessing that. Faith's positive confession. I believed in my heart, therefore I spoke. When you speak it, you give life to it. Yeah. You get to hear yourself. And in that, your whole body, every cell in your body is listening, and you energize it. Words are energizers. They have power. The Bible calls them seeds, and they sprout and they grow. So you get the harvest that you sow. So if you sow doubt, unbelief, pain, depression, anxiety, all of these things, well, guess what harvest you're going to reach? When you sow righteousness, peace, joy, healing, forgiveness, restoration, when you sow those things, you're going to reap a wonderful harvest.
1: Yeah.
0: Well, we have a magazine. 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What God did for others, he will do for you.
1: Yes, he will. All right, everyone. Well, still ahead, hit head on by a driver going 100 miles per hour. This victim was left with 45 broken bones, a shattered hand and foot, and her spinal cord nearly severed. 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Plus, rescued by angels. Meet a boy who miraculously survived a fatal plane crash. Plus, it's our favorite time of the show. We'll be praying for you, so stay with us.
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6: It was so intense with the sinus pressure that it was to the point where my jaws were even hurting from coughing so intensely. It was a battle. It really was. He kept saying to me, "This tube will pass." So I just stand up and say, I'm waiting on you, Lord. I just kept confessing, God is my healer. He is my healer. They were to the section where they were talking about people receiving healings. They were going to pray for anyone who was sick.
0: Now, there's someone, you heard the report about sinus conditions, and you're saying, please say sinus conditions. So for you, I'm saying sinus condition. All of that inflammation, everything that seems to be swollen and closed up, open now in Jesus' name.
6: I jumped up. And my spirit just kind of leaped, and I said, that's for me, Lord, that's it. You think maybe he's not mindful of those things, but he's mindful of everything. He's just faithful, and he is our healer.
1: Maddie Stevenson was hit head on by a car going 100 miles an hour. She was trapped inside her car until paramedics freed her using the jaws of life. Maddie's body was so badly mangled, no one expected her to survive the night.
7: She's so broken. My mom is so broken.
8: All over her body, everything is broken.
9: Maddie Stevenson never saw it coming. The car that crossed two medians and hit her head on. Paramedics had to use the jaws of life to pry Maddie from the mangled metal. They rushed her to the nearest hospital with life-threatening injuries. Her daughters, Brooks and Lindsay, rushed to their mother's bedside.
7: They didn't even prepare me before I walked into the room. She had so many broken bones.
8: Wires everywhere, feeding tube, breathing tubes.
9: Neurosurgeon Dr. Angela Downs was called in.
10: I mean, it was a very severe trauma, high speed rollover. She broke almost every part of her body.
9: 45 bones, in fact, including her spine that needed immediate surgery. But first, they had to stop the internal bleeding and keep her alive. By morning, Maddie had stabilized.
10: I was very surprised that she was not paralyzed due to the severity of her fractures. That was actually pretty miraculous, but the spinal bones, they were fractured and they were jumped over where they're supposed to be.
8: I had been told that her spinal cord was within a millimeter of being completely severed.
9: Although confident the procedure would be successful, Dr. Downs said it was possible for Maddie to lose some range of motion in her spine and feeling in her body.
7: It was, you know, a little bit more scary, any kind of complications that could arise.
9: As Lindsay and Brooks prayed, they also started calling friends of their moms they knew would pray too. Before long, people around the world were calling out to God for Maddie. Hours later, Dr. Downs came out of surgery.
10: She's doing very well. We just had to realign the spine and put instrumentation, screws and rods, and bring everything back into where it's supposed to be in the normal anatomical alignment.
8: She said, I have performed maybe 75 of these surgeries. Your mom is the only one to make it out with no loss of feeling.
9: Yet Maddie's recovery and her future were far from certain.
10: I told her that it was going to be a long road to recovery, and it's going to be extremely challenging mentally and physically.
9: When Maddie woke up from surgery, she had no recollection of the accident, but her broken body and the searing pain told her something catastrophic had happened.
11: Pain, the vertigo was very bad from severe whiplash. And I remember screaming when they would turn me to my side.
9: For the next several weeks, Maddie would endure more pain as doctors performed 8 more surgeries to repair the broken bones.
11: It was almost as if God just carried me from surgery to surgery and gave me the hope of the next day. I realized the amount of prayer that was being lifted up.
10: She always had a joyous attitude. She always had faith. She always just radiated optimism and hope.
9: After 6 long weeks, Maddie was finally released from the hospital.
11: God helped me to realize it's what he had carried me through. God had spared my life and allowed me to live.
9: Maddie would begin a long, painful process of recovery to get back on her feet and to a normal life. One day, she realized there was something more she needed to do. Forgive the driver who hit her head on at over 100 miles per hour.
11: It was a conscious decision to forgive him. And so it didn't matter what mistakes he made. He's forgiven, and that's done with.
9: After several months of rehabilitation, Maddie suffered a huge setback. Her surgeon said her right hand wasn't healing, and she needed another operation.
11: I was shook to the core. I raised my fist to heaven, and I said, "Why did you not take me to heaven when you could? You could have taken me. Why didn't you take me?" I was just done with dealing with everything.
9: Again, the prayer warriors went to God. 2 days later, the hand surgeon reconsidered. He decided surgery wasn't necessary and the hand might heal on its own.
11: God healed it, and I left smiling and crying that God would be so purposeful and so good.
9: A year after the accident, Maddie was back on her feet and fully recovered.
11: I felt free. I felt healthy. It was wonderful. Not only did he heal my body, he healed my mind, memories, my heart.
10: When it was a year later, she looked like nothing happened to recover from all those injuries. And then to get back to normal life, it's amazing. This is all from above.
9: Today, Maddie lives a life filled with simple pleasures and gratefulness to God.
11: Prayer is powerful. Use it, embrace it, believe it, and share it with everyone you come across.
1: Praise God for what he has done in Maddie's life. As I was watching that story and as I watched the last story, I'm just reminded of the scripture. It's Psalm 43:5. And in this psalm, David is encouraging himself in the Lord. I'm going to read it to you. This is Psalm 43:5. It says, "Why am I discouraged?" Some translations say, "Why is my soul downcast? Why am I discouraged? Why is my heart so sad? I will put my hope in God. I will praise him again, my Savior and my God." So many times in life, we can get overwhelmed with life. You might not be in a situation as severe as Maddie's, being in a horrific car accident and not knowing if you're going to survive or not. Maybe you're struggling with a relationship, a family member. There's some strife in your life. There's anxiety, depression, overwhelm. There's pain in your body. So many times we can be so discouraged, as in, "God, why is this happening?" But I want to encourage you today, do what David did in the Psalms. Encourage yourself today. Speak the word of God. We were just talking about the power of words, the power of proclaiming, speaking out loud the promises of God, which are yes and amen for those who are in Christ Jesus. Look up scripture today. Write it down and recite it out loud over yourself, over your body, because when you do, things begin to change. I'm also reminded when we read about the armor of God, the weapon that we have, the offensive weapon that we have, is the sword of the Spirit, which is the word of God. You can stand firm on his promises today, my friends, because he wants to heal you. He wants to set you free. He is your Savior. He is your Redeemer, your great physician. Cry out to him today. Proclaim the good news over yourself and watch your mind, your body begin to be transformed. If you need prayer for anything at all, I always like to remind people, especially on this show, we have a prayer center open 24/7. So give us a call if you need prayer for anything. 1-800-700-7000. Gordon?
0: 7-year-old Mason was thrown from the fiery wreckage of a plane crash. His injuries were severe. The doctor said he might have permanent brain damage. Well, today, Mason is alive and well, all thanks to a team of prayer warriors and a league of angels.
3: May 31st, 2020. School teacher and divorced mother of two, Lindsay Jeter, came home from work to find sheriff's deputies in the front yard.
12: I immediately knew something was wrong.
3: They had news about her 7-year-old son, Mason.
12: He said, well, your son has been in a plane crash, and I'm here to take you to him. My initial reaction was to be very upset. I said, is he going to be okay? And he said, ma'am, I don't know.
3: Mason, his dad, and uncle, the pilot, were taking a scenic flight in Pineville, Louisiana, when the small plane crashed shortly after takeoff. Both men were killed instantly. Mason was thrown clear when his seatbelt tore and the top of the plane was ripped off.
12: I remember just pleading and begging God, you know, please, please, just help him be okay.
3: The officers drove Lindsay to Rapids Medical Center, 30 minutes away. Lindsay's mother, Marilyn Smith, followed.
13: It was horrible. I called a friend of mine and I told her, I just need you to get people together and start praying because I don't know what injuries he has and I don't know how bad he is.
3: Finally, they got to Mason's side.
13: It was terrifying because his head was swollen. His eyes were purple and swollen. It was just surreal.
12: That's an image that you don't ever get out of your head. It was very shocking to see him like that. He was almost unrecognizable. Just a horrific scene.
3: Mason's injuries were extensive. He had several broken bones, a skull fracture that left him with brain swelling, and multiple organ damage that included bruised lungs and a lacerated liver. Though the boy was stable, doctors warned he might have permanent brain damage. Mason was in a medically induced coma and on a ventilator to help reduce the brain swelling. Marilyn, a former ICU nurse, understood his injuries better than most and knew what was at stake.
13: With each one, I just felt more crushed and more crushed because there were so many of them. They were all severe, and any one of them could have had severe complications that would have taken him away from us.
3: Word of the accident spread, and friends and family gathered from all over the surrounding area to comfort the grieving family and to pray. Some, including Lindsay's fellow teachers, met in the parking lot

0: increased my faith, and I prayed that God would dispatch his guardian angels to watch over him.
1: Over the next few days, Mason's lungs began to improve, and his liver healed. Then on Friday, 5 days after the accident, Mason's kidneys started to fail, a sign that his organs may be shutting down.
0: Definitely scary, but I just had a sense of peace about that and just totally, utterly leaning on God in a way that I had never had to before.
1: By Monday morning, Mason's kidneys had drastically improved, and doctors felt certain they would fully recover. What they weren't sure about was how much, if any, brain damage Mason suffered. Then 4 days later, on June 5th, Mason was taken off the vent and brought out of the coma. It was an anxious moment for Lindsay.
0: He didn't immediately recognize me, and that scared me. He recognized my mom, but he did not recognize me.
1: Then, half an hour later, Mason called Lindsay, Mom.
0: As his memory returned, we knew that his brain function was fully there. That was very comforting.
1: After just over 2 weeks in the hospital, Mason was released.
0: That he's here is a miracle, but that he had no permanent organ damage, no permanent brain damage, which is a total miracle.
1: Today, Mason is a healthy, active boy who still loves flying. Soon after the accident, he was accepted into his school's academically gifted program. After all he's been through, Mason has learned a lot about prayer.
2: The power of prayer is very strong. It's really just cool to know that all those people cared about me.
0: Prayer altered the story. It could have been so different. You know, he may not have healed as quickly. Wouldn't even be here, possibly. I think that the Lord definitely honors our prayer, and I think it's so important.
3: I just believe that there was a league of angels that were assigned to him at that moment that jerked him out of that plane. When it crashed, Mason kept flying, and he flew with them. But I think that without the prayers, I don't know that we would have had the same outcome. There is mighty power in every prayer, and the Lord still is in the miracle business. He's still performing miracles every day.
4: God is in the miracle business, and he has appointed angels, not just one, but two, three, four. He is it's a plural. He has given his angels charge over you to protect you, lest your foot dash against a stone. That's what they're supposed to be doing. We can call on him. We don't call on our angels. We call on him. We call on the creator of the universe. It just doesn't get any better than that. So let's pray right now. It's my favorite time of the show, Ashley's favorite time of the show. We get to pray for you. We get to come into agreement with you for whatever you need. So I believe in faith, and the faith that is a verb, faith as an act. In an act of faith, lay your hand on that area that needs healing. We'll agree with you. God will do all the rest. Let's pray. Lord God Almighty, we come together, and as people are laying hands on that area of the body that needs healing, we agree with them now, and we say over them, be healed. From the top of your head to the soles of your feet, be healed and be made whole by the stripes of Jesus Christ, the risen Savior. You are healed and you are restored right now. There's someone, you've had a crush injury across your chest. It's broken the rib bones and it impacted your breathing. And God is healing you. He is restoring you. That pain just left you. It's a mighty miracle. Take that deep breath, and you have been. It's just glorious what God has done for you. Just praise him. Shout hallelujah for what he's done and the amazing miracle that you are. Ashley?
5: Yeah, I believe somebody's watching with a severe case of plantar fasciitis in your left foot. You have pain on the top of your foot and in the middle on the sole of your foot. It's almost like a tearing when you like walk and do certain things. And I just believe God is healing you of that condition right now in the name of Jesus. You're going to be able to walk, run, function normally like you were able to before this. So just praise God for what he's doing in your body right now in Jesus' name.
4: Someone, you have a shingles outbreak on the right side of your face. It's up in your scalp and comes down to your eye. God is healing you of that right now. He's able to cleanse that infection and that virus out of your system. in the name

name of Jesus, be healed, be made whole now. Lord, we thank you. We thank you for all you do for us. We thank you for the sacrifice that you made that we could be healed. In Jesus' name, amen. If you've been healed, let us know. If you need healing, let us know. We want to pray with you. It's our joy to pray with you. 1-800-700-7000. It's a word from Romans. Be joyful in hope, patient in affliction, faithful in prayer.

0: I believe the time has come to begin a battle of annihilation.
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5: People were very motivated. 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
6: You're scared until the first shot. The minute the first shot is being fired, you're bent on completing your mission.
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0: Welcome to Miracle Living Today. I'm Gordon Robertson.
1: Hey, everyone, and I'm Ashley Key. Well, Stephen was lying on the street in a pool of his own blood when he cried out to God with two requests.
0: God granted his first request, but denied the second. And that set the stage for a stunning miracle.
2: And I was just about to pull the trigger and kill him. A light comes on in the house across the street. So in that second, he turns around, he sees the gun trained at his head. He is terrified.
3: Stephen Spellman had known nothing but abandonment, rejection, anger, and violence. His mom, a crack addict, left him and his brother in a hotel room when he was 11 and never returned. His dad had long since left, leaving the two brothers to the foster care system.
2: If my mother didn't want me and my dad didn't care about me, certainly God wouldn't, nobody else would. It didn't hurt me that no one loved me. I didn't expect love. I was worthless.
3: And now at 17 years old and selling drugs to put himself through community college, he pulled a gun on a police officer investigating a crime in a neighborhood. Stephen was ready to face the consequences.
2: So we're standing in a stalemate. Put your gun down. Drop your gun.
3: Lying on the street and bleeding from three gunshot wounds, Stephen thought about one of his foster mothers, Miss Francis, who read the Bible to him and was the only person to ever show he mattered.
2: When she talked to me, I wasn't a burden. That's the thing I remember most. I was wanted. And she would tell me, it's because God wants you. As I stared up at the stars, I said to the Lord, I'm coming home. Save my soul, but don't let me live. Don't let me wake up. He answered my prayer and didn't answer the next one. He saved my soul and he let me live.
3: The wounds would cost Stephen 40% of his right lung, two ribs that were removed, and a bullet lodged in his spine that left Stephen confined to a wheelchair. Stephen would spend 4 years in federal prison for his crimes. He used that time reading his Bible and getting to know his newfound Savior. Even then, the voices of his past continued to plague him, leaving him little hope that God would heal him.
2: I was to suffer through hell on my way to heaven. And I was just grateful that I was going to heaven instead of hell.
3: After Stephen was released from prison, he married his teenage sweetheart, Suzanne, and they soon had two daughters. Stephen's inability to hold a job because of his disability opened the door to depression. Suzanne, a CNA, began working 16-hour shifts. Still, she loved her husband and did what she could.
4: I couldn't encourage him. He was depressed. His countenance was low. I was always praying that the Lord would heal him.
3: At the suggestion of his wife, Stephen started writing, and he also took care of their two daughters. By the summer of 2019, Stephen, now 39 years old and overweight, could only walk short distances with the aid of a cane. So he began taking martial arts classes to strengthen his body and for self-defense. One day, his instructor, Scott, prayed for God to heal him, something Stephen had long given up on.
2: So, like, do you feel anything? Has anything changed? And I told him no. Well, he began to ask me, what is your relationship like with God? How do you see your Savior? And I told him, my Savior is a harsh taskmaster, and I am a tool in his toolkit and not a particularly well-kept tool.
3: Scott's wife, Lynn, who was also there, spoke up.
2: No, you are beloved of God. His thoughts towards you are more than the grains of sand upon the sea. He knew you before you were ever born. That resonated with me in a way that was spiritual.
3: Scott prayed again, and then...
2: I lifted my cane above my head, and I'm looking in astonishment. So the pain is gone.
3: He told Suzanne about how God healed him.
4: I would see him walking around, and he was... standing taller, and he wasn't using his cane. I had my husband back, full of life again.
3: Eventually, Stephen was fully mobile and began working at Scott's martial arts studio. He also continued writing, which allowed Suzanne to quit her job and stay home to take care of her family like she always wanted. Then, 3 years after his healing, Stephen went to get x-rays.
2: And she was like, your right lung, the one you claim was 40% removed, is more robust. The two ribs you claim are removed are more robust than the others. So I asked her, what is the significance of this bullet? And she was like, your spinal column has calcified around it. It's like rebar now. Your spinal column is actually stronger because of it.
3: Today, Stephen continues his work as an author and also has a ministry where he prays for others to get healed physically, emotionally, and spiritually. He and Suzanne encourage everyone to trust God's love for them so they can receive his miraculous touch too.
4: God is there. Even when it don't seem like he's there. And he hears every word that you say. God hears you. And he sees. And there is hope, and that is why Jesus is our hope.
2: The power of prayer is immeasurable. The Bible says all things are possible to him that believes. So if you believe, you can ask whatever you will and you will have it.
1: Powerful.
0: If you believe, you will ask whatever you will and you will have it.
1: That is just absolutely amazing. I mean, the fact that the bullet, that really that situation altered his life in many ways. I mean, he was practically immobile, not able to walk short distances, but with a cane. And here he is going back to the doctor, and the doctor is like, yeah, that lung that was compromised is now overcompromised, and it's performing better. And this bullet, your spine is calcified over it, and your spine is stronger than ever. I mean, only God can do those things, truly. And it's true. If you have faith, Jesus tells his disciples, faith as small as a mustard seed. Mustard seeds, you can't even really see them. They're so small. He says that size faith can actually move mountains, and we see that in Stephen.
0: From Israel, I was surrounded by wild mustard. It was everywhere in
1: bloom. Oh my gosh.
0: Absolutely beautiful yellow flower, but you look at it and you go, that is really tiny.
1: Wow.
0: But that's all that was needed. Why was his overcoming rejection so key to having the healing?
1: Well, I think overcoming rejection, there's unforgiveness, there's bitterness in our soul. And I think when we hold on to those things and we don't recognize we are forgiven, we are sons and daughters of the Most High God, when we recognize our identity in Christ, that heals us from the inside out. It really does. And I think that's what happened with Stephen, too.
0: Well, with Stephen, just imagine being abandoned. You and your brother are abandoned in a hotel room because your mother's drug addiction has just completely taken over. Mm. Then your father doesn't want you. And so you transfer all of that rejection as somehow something God has done to you and not... Here are human agents with their own free will who made some really bad choices. But you project that onto God, and then you start calling yourself, I'm just a tool, and I'm a badly used, I haven't been well cared for. When you have the revelation that you're accepted in the beloved, that God loves you so much he was willing to die for you, when that becomes a heart identity, that you're not some lowly sinner begging for forgiveness, but you are worth the price that Jesus paid for you, then all the prodigal goes away. And the same parable, the prodigal son comes home. The father doesn't make him a servant. He puts a robe, he puts a ring, he puts a turban on his head, and he calls a big feast. Mm-hmm. So today, resolve, you're going to participate in that big feast. You're not going to skulk away and think, well, God doesn't want to have anything to do with me. You get to walk into his presence. You can come boldly into the very throne room of God Almighty. You have that privilege because you are his child. Well, we have a magazine. It's called Miracle Living Today. 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
1: Yes, he will. All right, guys. 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
1: Rick had always been the picture of health. Then one Sunday morning, out of the blue, he felt absolutely terrible. Moments later, he was on the ground with no pulse and no signs of life.
6: I saw Rick laying on the ground. Everybody is basically looking at you to save the day and to be the measure of calm. And I was praying to God.
7: It's just a regular Sunday morning of April 25th, feeling fine, nothing on my mind, stress-wise, just a normal day. I consider myself to be pretty healthy, my entire life healthy. I never even had a headache.
8: Rick arrived at church and performed his regular Sunday duties, which included escorting the pastor into the auditorium.
7: And I'm standing about 15 feet from him because he likes to go in and check the sound before he goes up front. And I remember feeling absolutely terrible. Like I have never had that feeling before in my life. And I remember walking towards the back of the chair to hold on to it. And that's the last thing I remember.
9: That morning felt different. Each service that day was spirit empowered. It was just like God saturated each service in a unique way. Worship was going on. It was the last song, and I had my hands raised.
8: Pastor Archie was quickly made aware that Rick had collapsed beside him.
9: And I looked over, and Rick was totally laid out, unresponsive. And so I ran out of the auditorium, called Officer Ed. He came in, working on him, no pulse, no breathing. He was gone.
6: I was maintaining a presence out front, and the door opened up, the auditorium door towards the back, and Pastor Archie immediately said, "I need help. We need 911. I checked Rick for any signs of breathing. I checked his airway, placed my ear down by his mouth to feel if I could feel any breath, checked his carotid artery for a pulse, and also on his wrist. And I didn't get any response of life from him at all. I was able to communicate with my dispatch, and I called for a rescue unit to respond, and I stated that I had an adult male that was unresponsive and not breathing. We do have a friendship. He's a retired police officer himself from New York, so we had a very good bond and a very strong rapport with each other. And to see somebody that, you know, you care about, it really just hits home, you know, that this is the real deal. And he had no signs of life. He was gone.
9: I decided to leave Rick in the hands of professionals and walk to the stage. I was thinking, man, what am I going to do? Yeah, what am I going to say? I had all those emotions. You know, I've known Rick for 12 years, and these people are friends. And the emotion of seeing my friend on the floor lifeless and having to do what I'm called to do and lead people in a way where it calms the atmosphere and not incites fear or anxiety in people. And I just had all these emotions going through me when I walked up on the stage, but God came through in a supernatural way.
8: As the worship band continued to play, Pastor Archie asked the congregation to start praying for Rick.
9: People really prayed. They believed God, and they didn't know the extent of the situation or circumstance, but they knew something was really wrong.
6: Everybody was praying, and all of a sudden, Rick's eyes just started to open like out of a sleep. They just rolled back in his head, and I was like, wow, what just happened? It was just, there's just no way to describe it. I mean, just to see that was just unreal. It was a complete miracle.
9: I opened my eyes toward the end of that prayer, and I saw Rick stand up. A guy who was lifeless, no pulse, not breathing. I just saw Rick stand up.
7: If anybody tells you the prayer doesn't work, you tell them that the devil's a liar. Prayers went up, and I sat up.
8: Rick was checked out by medics, and in the days that followed, by a team of specialists and doctors, too. He was given the all clear and told he had the heart of a 20-year-old.
7: I have a new nickname now. My nickname is Lazarick. So I don't know why God chose me. I mean, I'm humble and thankful that he chose to use me for his glory. He did that for me, of course, naturally. He brought me back. But he did that for people that were in church that day. Everybody that was in church that day who witnessed that have now become part of that miracle.
9: I felt like the Holy Spirit just said, Rick is just a picture of the church, that God wants to awaken his church, because a sleeping church cannot impact culture. I believe God's waking up his church to help a world that's hurting.
6: It strengthens my faith, because there's days that you wake up and you're like, well, what's my purpose? You know, when something like that happens, that's your purpose. That's your calling. That's where God puts you. I mean, I did nothing that day. I called for a rescue. I'm glad I was here. I'm glad my friend is okay. It was all God.
7: Mentally, I've changed. It gave me a new lease on how I see things. We're here for a purpose.
9: I believe God can do anything. All things are possible to them that believe. I just believe it encouraged people. It strengthened people's faith in what God could do. And I just believe the church needs to be a place where anything can happen. It just reinforced the idea that God is big and that he's supernatural. And God's bigger than any box or any limitation that I can place on him, that he wants to do exceeding abundantly above all that I could ask or think or imagine, according to the power that works within us.
7: If he can use me and the person that I am with all the faults that I have, then he can use anybody. He can use you. You can be used. And if he uses you, it'll never be for bad. It'll always be for good.
1: Hear what Lazarick had to say. He said, if anyone says prayer doesn't work, the devil is a lie, because Rick is living proof that prayer does work. And he who has faith, it shall be done for them. And I just want to remind anyone who needs prayer for anything at all, we have a prayer center open 24/7. You can give us a call any time of the day, 1-800-700-7000. It's our honor and it's our privilege to pray for you. Gordon?
0: Well, Pastor Luke Barnett and his daughter Annalie were 40 days into a wilderness hike when a massive boulder fell on top of Luke. Annalie froze in panic, but not for long. And what she did next saved her father's life.
10: September 27th, 2020, Pastor Luke Barnett and his 20-year-old daughter, Annalie, set off on an 800-mile hike along the Arizona Trail to raise money and awareness for the Short Creek Dream Center, a facility that helps rescue women from sex trafficking. They had everything they needed, including a GPS locator, sat phone, supplies, and perhaps just as important,
11: there's a lot of prayer going into this. Yeah, we had a lot of support from the church, and honestly, churches across the country, our pastor friends. And it was just so encouraging just to know that there were so many people praying.
10: They had no idea how important those prayers would be. The first 2 weeks of the 40-day hike were near perfect. Documenting their journey, the pair enjoyed the views, their time together, and time with God.
11: What was beautiful about the trail is I had nothing to do but walk, so I could talk to him all day, every day.
12: The beauty of the Arizona Trail, it's rugged, it's tough, but it's one of the most beautiful trails that you ever see. And so you just feel like you are so close to God.
10: Day 28 promised to be another beautiful day. After a 7-mile climb, they started their descent into a ravine. The trail was steep and the ground was loose shale. Annalee lowered herself down a boulder and Luke followed close behind when
12: I felt this massive boulder, probably 6,000-7,000 pounds, move. She's right below it, and just as any dad would do, I just reach over and just push her out of the way.
11: It just falls on top of him, and they both go down the slope together. It's kind of just grinding him into the earth as it goes. And it stops after about 20 feet. There was silence for a little bit, and I didn't know if he was dead or if he was alive. And I was just kind of frozen, waiting to hear anything.
10: Annalee rushed to her dad and pulled him from under the boulder. Thanking God for her survival training, she tended to her dad. He was conscious, but wounded and in tremendous pain.
12: I thought I was dying at that moment because my body was just so broken.
10: Annalee hit the SOS button on her GPS, alerting a rescue team to their location. She also ran back up the hill to get service for their sat phone, to call their support team for help and prayer.
11: When I began running up to the top, I was saying, God, help us, God, please, just praying nonstop.
12: I could hardly breathe, and it was just so much pain. And so I began to pray, God, I don't want to die.
10: After the call, Annalee ran back to her dad, who was trying to rest. With nothing more to do except wait for help, Annalee decided to document the accident.
13: All right, I watched it go over him, and it looked like it crushed his head. His left arm's pretty beaten up and his hands all crushed.
14: Doing good. It was just the grace of God that somehow that boulder went right over me and didn't crush my skull.
10: A short time later, a chopper appeared, and Deputy Edward Philpott of Maricopa County Search and Rescue dropped in to secure Luke for extraction.
15: His vitals were normal for when we first got there. But on incidents like that, you don't know what's internal. My job on those kind of things is stop any major bleed, stabilize any fractures, C-spine, you know, precaution, and get the person out of there.
10: Finding just a little bleeding and some fractured bones, Deputy Philpott strapped Luke onto the rescue board and airlifted him to a flat hilltop. There, they secured Luke inside and flew him to a nearby aid station, while Annalee stayed behind and waited for them to come back for her.
11: I was just thanking God that he was out of there. There was some fear, but I think I was kind of numb at that point. Wasn't feeling much of anything.
10: From the aid station, Luke was flown to Scottsdale Osborne Trauma Center, where doctors immediately started working on him.
12: Broke my femur, broke my hip. All the skin was ripped off the back of my hand and had tendon damage through my hands. The forearm radius bone is broken, 3 ribs are broken. I was shocked.
10: Annalee was flown out to meet her dad at the hospital. By now, her mom and members of their support team had arrived too.
11: He was in rough shape, but he was fine, which was a huge relief to me and my mom.
10: The next day, Luke had surgery to repair his hip, femur, and forearm. He was taking a few steps later that afternoon. At the urging of her dad, Annalee went back to finish the rest of the journey with another hiking partner.
11: Hiking the last couple weeks without my dad was difficult for me because I really missed my dad. I wanted to be with him as he recovered, but I knew we had to finish.
10: Then on November 14th, with only a couple of hundred yards to go, Annalee got a surprise. Her dad joined her so they could hike the final steps together.
12: She saw me, she just started crying, and we crossed the finish line. It was a great feeling knowing that we started together and then we finished together.
11: Finishing with my dad was very, very happy, very, very joyous. There were tears, but I was happy to be done.
10: Luke and Annalee know that God was watching out for them all along the journey, and it was the power of prayer that saved them from tragedy.
15: If that boulder had gone in one direction or the other, you know, he wouldn't be here today.
11: Being through this hike showed me that prayer is literal. It works, and we do it for a reason. When we pray, when we ask God for things, he answers.
12: He protected me in that moment, and I believe it's a result of thousands and thousands of people praying for us and covering us. Prayer really works. Prayer is a powerful, powerful thing.
0: Prayer does work, and the scripture says that God is our very present help in time of trouble. Now, how do you access that help? Well, you access it through prayer. When you say, well, I've got this, or I'm going to, you know, trust, you know, in the natural for some kind of natural cure. What you're saying is essentially God can't do it. Now, are doctors good? Absolutely. Are doctors provided by God? Yes. You look into the history of medicine and you find a lot of Christian hospitals. So all of that is good to heal the sick. All of that is great. Let's access it. Let's use it. But in using it, don't make it first. Make God first. And just what you saw happen with Luke can happen to you. Were doctors involved? Were emergency techs involved? Yes, they were. But his first thing was, I need God. And in that, he was his very present help in time of trouble. We've seen some amazing miracles on this program. And you can have an amazing miracle. All you have to do is do the same thing that they did. Cry out to him. Call to him. And he will answer you and show you great and mighty things. Let's pray. Lord God Almighty, we come to you, and you are the maker of heaven and earth. You are the one who breathed life into me. I ask now for my need. I ask that you would stretch forth your hand and be my very present help in my trouble. Lord, I freely acknowledge I can't do this. I can't control this situation. I can't heal myself. I can't do it. But with you, we can do all things. So I look to you, the author, the finisher of my faith. I look to you for the answer that you want to provide. Be with me now, for I ask it in Jesus' name. Ashley, God's given you something.
1: Yeah, I believe somebody's watching. You've actually got esophageal cancer. And I just believe God is touching you right now. I believe he's taking away those cancerous tumors, the cancer in your esophagus in the name of Jesus. You've been going through chemo and radiation. And I just believe that you're going to be completely healed. You will be able to swallow and eat and talk and function normally in the name of Jesus. Just receive it now. Thank you, Father.
0: There's someone you're just gripped with anxiety, and it spills over into these cascading panic attacks, and it's like there's this tightness in your chest, and you can't, you literally can't breathe. God is healing you of that. He's casting out all that fear right now. He's bringing relaxation to you, to your innermost being, that peace that passes all understanding. Just take a deep breath. Receive his breath. Receive the breath of God for you right now.
1: Yeah, somebody else with severe stomach pains and issues, I believe God is healing you of that and of that pain in Jesus' name. Thank you, Lord.
0: Amen. Amen. And amen. If you've been healed, let us know. Let us share your good report. All you have to do is call us 1-800-700-7000. Here's a word from Psalms. Your promise revives me. It comforts me in all my troubles. God bless. We'll see you again.

0: Washington's words are powerful because they express an idea of a world that's different from the one everybody grew up in.
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4: 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Welcome to 700 Club Canada. We're so glad that you joined us today. We're going to be talking about God's perfect love casting out fear.
5: And really, so many of us have so many fears, but when God enters in, when we allow him to fill us, it's to say no more fear.
4: And no more to the self-confidence that we feel we don't have.
5: Right, because God is able to say, I love you. Mm. And my love is what matters most.
4: And he's able to also help us and equip us too. You know, fear is one of those things that hides in our life, doesn't it? It comes out at various times and times we don't want it to.
5: Yes, and God is able to say, you can move forward in me and with me. And we'll hear stories about that today. And now, some stories begin in heartbreak, but our past doesn't have to define us. See how Rosalie's story shows us that God's love can overcome even the deepest hurt.
6: Well, I had run away from home. I had run away when I was 15. And I think it made sense because the fighting and the stuff that happened in my family. I mean, my dad, on my 14th birthday, pulled out a shotgun and shot at one of my friends on my birthday. So when I ran away from home, I stole money. I moved to the big city. I moved to Melbourne. And I had that in my head. I can make it, and I don't need anybody. Goth made sense. It was black, and I thought, well, I'm black. My heart is black. So you gravitate to whatever is in your heart, you'll gravitate to. So my magnet, I was just gravitating towards what made sense to me at the time, which was death. I'd already been hauled in a couple of times by police for a count of stealing and fraud. I was standing in court. I got hauled in, and I knew I was going to prison. That time I'd come to the end. I knew it. I knew I wouldn't make it in prison, and I said, I'll kill myself. If I go to prison, I'd already said in my heart, I'm going to kill myself. As the judge was pending to give me judgment, I just said in my heart, I said, God, if you're real, if you can get me out of this, I'll serve you. And then the judge just said to me, says, it's like, I don't know why I'm doing this. I'm going to let you off on probation. And I was like, oh my gosh. And I said, I was like, okay. I went to my auntie. It took me a day and a half to get to her. And I went and I said, Anna Maureen, I need that Jesus that you have. I said, I have no peace. And she said, that's all right, honey. And she prayed for me. And I'm telling you, as I'm sitting here, I know I felt something leave me. I don't care what anyone says. It physically felt like this thing. I could feel this thing leave me. And I said to her, I said, did you feel that? And she says, what? And I said, I felt like something left me. And she said, oh, it was probably a spirit. And I felt like a presence come in the room that was not evil. I just felt this overwhelming peace this love that I never, ever, ever experienced before. It was so subtle, but it was so real. Come right there. And she says, honey, that's Jesus. And I just said, God, I says, please, I started begging. I says, can I start all over again? I said, are you a God that lets people start all over again for someone like me? I didn't know what it meant serving him. I had no clue what that meant. It sounded good, and I meant it, but even though I didn't know what exactly that would entail, I thought, well, I'll live like a Christian. Like, what? But what is that? And anyway, so then it got me on a plane. I felt to come to Canada. Roz was very lost, alone, very broken, very bruised. Roz was the life of the party. Roz was a thief, Roz was a drunk, Roz was a everything that you don't want your kid to be. Roz was a girl really looking for love but didn't know how to find it. Roz was very promiscuous, into everything, been there, done that, and was so proud of it. But yet on the inside wondered if there would be anyone who could ever take her on, who could just love her for her. She was a girl that just thought, can someone just, you know, here I am, take me, kind of thing. Roz was very broken, very bruised, very scared of many things, but put on a front that was very bold. Rosalie means as beautiful as a rose, and it means fragrant like a rose. It sounds very frilly, but I think when you have a fragrance come out of your life, people know exactly where you come from. Either it either smells good or it doesn't. And Jesus said, he says, I know where you've been because of how you smell. Roz was full of bitterness and unforgiveness, and through Christ, I could forgive my father for violence. I could love a mother that could never love me, but I asked for it. And for my father, who in his 80s just came to Christ, I have a great love for my father now. We have talks about Jesus now. And I was so afraid of him as a young girl. And I so wanted his affection. I so wanted him to be proud of me. And he could never be proud of me. And as a little girl, he would always say, just, why don't you go faster? Or why don't you go slower? Why don't you stop talking? You talk too much. And I was always told that. So I hated him. I'm such a chatty person. And the Bible says, I did not choose him. He chose me. I think the most amazing thing is that Rosalie has learned that when I know that when I was dead in my sins, when I did the most vilest sin, he said, I see your potential. I choose her. That's who I want. That one I want. And that's Rosalie's heart. That's my heart. It's for them that don't think they're beautiful, that think that they've sinned so bad that they can never be found. And I will tell them, I've committed every sin. I'm not sin-free even now. I just have a God who says I can come and ask for forgiveness. And that's the difference. That's the only difference.
7: What an amazing story of hope. Rosalie's life reminds us that no one is beyond the reach of God's love. She experienced fear, rejection, and brokenness. But when she called on Jesus, everything changed. The Holy Spirit met her in that moment, bringing peace, freedom, and the assurance that she was deeply loved. Maybe today you're carrying pain, shame, or fear. You may wonder if God could ever forgive you or give you a fresh start. The answer is yes. The Bible says in 1 John 4:18, there is no fear in love, but perfect love drives out fear, because fear has to do with punishment. The one who fears is not made perfect in love. God loves you just as you are, and he loves you too much to leave you there. Please know that through Jesus Christ, he offers forgiveness, healing, and a new life. In Romans 10:9, it says, If you declare with your mouth Jesus is Lord and believe in your heart that God raised him from the dead, you will be saved. If that's your desire today, let's pray together. Dear God, I come to you just as I am. Please forgive me of all of my sins. I believe you, Jesus, that you died for me and you rose again. Come into my heart. Fill me with your Holy Spirit and help me follow you every day. Thank you for loving me and making me new. In Jesus' name, amen. If you prayed that prayer today, we'd love to hear from you. Please call us at 855-759-0700 and ask for your copy of the pamphlet, A Certain Salvation. 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Well, coming up, Laura carried deep wounds from childhood that shaped her choices, but see how her faith brought her hope and healing into the darkest moments.
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9: Sexual activity started for me in the eighth grade. You know, I went the way of boys. I'm gonna, you know, complete myself by the love of a male.
10: As a child, Laura Gallier grew up emotionally neglected, alone, and without faith. Throughout her unsupervised teen years, promiscuity became Laura's secret life.
9: I hated what I was doing, but I just felt helpless to say no at times. And that was really what that demonic enemy would tell me, is you're the girl who can't say no. The issue of self-worth was the central issue for me. I had tied it to performance. And when you tie it to performance, you're striving. When you're striving, you're miserable. It's the carrot that you can never catch.
10: At 20 years old, an unplanned pregnancy led to marriage and eventually a painful divorce. Years later, though, she came to faith in Christ and then met Patrick, a man who loved the Lord and came from a godly family. They married quickly and soon began a teaching ministry together.
9: I just thought life was great. I was ministering and sharing from a very sincere place when I was speaking to parents and teenagers, but not realizing how broken I really was and how in need of healing I really was.
10: Then on April 8, 2019, everything changed when the couple was speaking before a crowd, when her husband Patrick made a simple, honest remark about temptation. For Laura, it was like a dam burst within her.
9: I realized in that moment, man, something just flipped in me. Something changed. Something felt off. Something terrified me. As he explained that even a godly man can have these temptations.
10: Within 48 hours, Laura was in counseling. Soon after, she was diagnosed with complex PTSD. What followed was 4 years of torment. She canceled all speaking engagements as full-blown trauma and deep depression took over her life.
9: Within the first few months, I lost 20 pounds. I had zero appetite. Food was disgusting. I had such an ache in my gut that I couldn't eat. It felt like a real victory if I washed and folded a load of towels that day.
10: Though she tried to hold on to the truth of God's word, in her darkest moments, she considered ending her life.
9: Just battling deep insecurities, my sense of identity just went out the window. I never thought in a million years that suicide would become a temptation. I couldn't even wrap my mind around that. But what happens is the pain is so great. It's not that you want to die, but you do want the pain to stop. I would think, how long, over and over, am I ever going to be healed of this? And it would just bring such a deeper despair. Here I have this orphan identity. Where are you, Father? Why aren't you taking away the pain?
10: Laura's emotional state continued to spiral. She became paranoid, combative. Fear twisted her thoughts, and despite over 15 faithful years together, she was convinced her husband would leave her.
9: Initially, all of my distrust of men came out on him. And I just could not process how to feel secure. And so I would attack him and put him on the defense. I was volatile in a way he'd never seen. One minute I'm crying, the next minute I'm furious. It was very tumultuous for him.
10: Laura and Patrick would struggle through 4 years of turmoil in their marriage. However, when the couple decided to lean into each other, rather than distance themselves, they saw a change.
9: He held on. He didn't leave. He didn't threaten to leave. He didn't say, this is too hard. But at the same time, he couldn't fix it. And it was very hard for him. We became more vulnerable and started talking about things that we had needed to talk about in our marriage, very personal things and views about relationships, vulnerabilities, our own inability, each of us in our journey to fully trust. After 4 years of this with my husband, we'd actually grown a lot closer. We're talking about emotions. I'm finally opening up about my childhood.
10: There was no instant miracle, no dramatic turning point. Healing came slowly, grief by grief, layer by layer. In her darkest moments, Laura held on to the only thing she could, the love of God. And over time, she began replacing lies with truth. Verse by verse, she built a new foundation.
9: For me, as much as I wanted this miracle breakthrough moment where I go from horrible to elated and I'm good, it wasn't that. I know God can do that, but for me, it was gradual, renewing my mind. The one thing I remember the Lord saying to me in his still small voice in my heart was, nothing that you fear is true. My fears were not rooted in truth, as they so often are not, in the lies of the enemy, but there was hope on the other side.
10: Today, Laura is a restored wife, mother, and now grandmother. Her faith is deeper. Her identity is no longer in performance, but in the perfect love of her Heavenly Father.
9: When I look back on all the pain, everything I went through in childhood, everything I went through in that very dark valley season, I recognize how real the battle is between good and evil, that we really do have an enemy who pounces in our day of disaster, just as the scripture says, but we have a God. He's a savior daily. He cares more than we know. My relationship with God was so transformed because when the scripture says that God's perfect love drives out fear, that is literal. That is not a cute meme or a bumper sticker or something on a t-shirt for me. I know that. I am a living, walking billboard that his love, perfect love, will and can drive out fear.
11: Being alone, without faith, having unsupervised teenage years, usually amounts to nothing good. We make choices to fill a void that only leave us empty and hurting. We don't all understand the depth of pain that leads someone to think about suicide. But what Laura says is profound. I never thought in a million years that suicide would become a temptation. It's not that you want to die, but you do want the pain to stop. It's a powerful reminder. All of us endure pain, have a threshold, and want pain to stop. Laura's experience shows God brings redemption to us no matter what. And faith doesn't always erase our deep wounds, but it does put us on a journey towards true, lasting healing. Laura spent a long time trying to validate her self-worth through performance and physical affection, which is an exhausting pursuit that leads to finding nothing but pain. Her testimony reminds us that sin and trauma distort our identity as we seek from everyone and everything what can only be given from God. And her husband's honesty triggered her, and it unmasked her deeply buried pain. Breaking points are not always a terrible thing when God breaks through them. And in the 4 years of spiritual and emotional wilderness that followed, Laura faced the ultimate temptation of despair. Yet even when her mind was clouded by fear and paranoia, God's grace remained. Laura needed Romans 12:2, and it came gradually. Gradual renewing of her mind, grief by grief, layer by layer. By exchanging deeply ingrained lies for the truth of Scripture, she allowed God to rebuild her foundation. If you need help with your foundation to know that you can resist fear, please call us 855-759-0700 and request the pamphlet, Resisting Fear. Coming up, fear may be a part of our journey, but it doesn't have to be our foundation. Up next, we'll learn how God's grace is stronger and it can carry us through anything.
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7: Have you ever noticed that when life becomes painful, fear tries to take root? Fear of the future. Fear that things will never change. Fear that God hasn't heard your prayers. But as believers, we're not called to be rooted in fear. We're called to be rooted in grace. God's perfect love doesn't promise a life without pain, but it does promise his presence in the middle of it. His grace holds us steady when life feels uncertain. Maybe you've been asking God for healing, direction, or restoration, and wondering, does God answer every prayer? He does. But sometimes his answer is yes, no, or wait. Every answer flows from his perfect love. When we're rooted in grace, we're learning to trust his heart, even when we don't understand his ways. Being rooted in grace also changes how we treat others. God's love helps us forgive, choose peace, and reflect Christ, even when difficulties in relationships happen, and even when life is painful. God isn't finished with you. Sometimes our deepest wounds and fears become the places where his grace shines the brightest. Your story may be exactly what someone else needs to find hope in Jesus. So today, don't let fear take root. Stay rooted in God's grace. His perfect love is greater than your fear. His peace is deeper than your pain. And his grace is enough for every season. Father, we thank you for your perfect love. When fear comes, help us stay rooted in you. Fill our hearts with your peace, God. Help us trust you and use our lives for your glory. In Jesus' name, amen.
2: God has caused you to be born again. And when that happened, your nature changed and your mission changed. See, God has actually given you a ministry and he's given you a new identity. In 2 Corinthians 5 verses 17 to 21, it says this, "Therefore, if anyone is in Christ, he is a new creature. The old things have passed away and behold, new things have come. Now, all of these things are from God who reconciled us to himself through Christ and gave us the ministry of reconciliation. Namely, that God was in Christ reconciling the world to himself and not counting their trespasses against them, and he has committed to us the word of reconciliation. Therefore, we as ambassadors for Christ, as though God were making his appeal through us, we beg you on behalf of Christ, be reconciled to God. He made him who knew no sin to be sin on our behalf so that we might become the righteousness of God in him." What we're seeing in this scripture is that every one of us as a disciple has been sent. When you said yes to Jesus, he immediately sent you and entrusted to you the work of reconciliation. When you said yes to him, you became a missionary. You became like him, and now your mission is to see people who have not received Jesus actually come to him. So the moment that you became a new creation, you immediately became an ambassador.

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1: It's easy to look at what's going on around the world and in our nation today and feel discouraged about it. But the future of our nation is yet to be defined, and we get to have a hand in that. This book is all about that, 40 Days of Praying for America. More than just idle words, a commitment from our hearts to make a difference in the hour we live in. I like to have something that kind of guides me in the process to keep me on track. That's what Praying for America will do for you. It's filled not only with thoughts for us and prayers for us, but places for you to actually journal what God is speaking to your heart. God says when we are united that in that place, He commands a blessing. Our country needs the blessing of God. Will you commit to 40 days of prayer? Can one person make a difference? Yes, they can. Be that one person. Get a hold of Praying for America and step up to the plate. Let God use you in this hour.
0: Stacey, do you ever notice that when we feel loved by the people around us, that we feel safe? And that's exactly what God wants for us. He loves us, and He wants us to feel safe in Him.
2: Absolutely. When I think of perfect love casts out fear, that's the love of God in our life, that He wants us to believe in Him and get to know His character. And how can we do that? By reading His Word.
0: And when we read His Word, we want to believe His Word. Mm. We want to believe this love letter that He has written to us, that it is true. We are loved, and whatever we need to do, we can do it with boldness and courage.
2: Exactly. And when we do that, Shireen, it's that we are really emanating the love of God for who? Our neighbor, for someone that is in great need. Maybe it's making a meal for someone. Maybe it's just taking their children to school. Just simple acts of kindness.
0: And those acts of kindness, sometimes they are risk-taking, but because God has filled us with His love, we're able to say, I can do that, and I don't have to fear or feel judged because God loves me. He's sending me. He's for me.
2: I think when you were saying that, I was thinking about the fact that sometimes we feel afraid to do things because we don't know what the reaction's going to be. If we do something, will they not like us anymore, or will they say something about us? So.
0: And at other times, it's really about ourselves in that we have to receive God's love in order for us to feel whole and then to be able to share it with others.
2: And you know, today, just even thinking about sharing God's love, we want to go to prayer and that we can show God's love and share God's love in that way as well. Well, Verena writes, please pray that I will obtain full-time employment. I have been unemployed for a very long time, and it has caused me great emotional pain. Father, we just pray right now for work. We pray, God, for favor. We pray, God, that you would lift that pain from her in Jesus' name. Amen.
0: And Jeff says, please pray for my daughter as she is currently experiencing family stress with her children. So, Lord, we pray for Jeff's daughter and for all those that are experiencing family stress. You know it. You see them. You love them. Help them to express love to one another. Answer their prayers, we pray, in Jesus' name. Amen.
2: Our power verse today is Ephesians 2:10. For we are God's handiwork, created in Christ Jesus to do good works, which God prepared in advance for us to do. Thank you for watching. God bless you.
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7: Coming up on Jerusalem Dateline, eager to strike a deal. 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
8: Hello and welcome to this edition of Jerusalem Dateline. I'm Chris Mitchell.
9: And I'm Paul Petit.
8: On Saturday, President Trump called off what he said would have been the biggest bombing campaign since World War II. The decision, yet again, shifts the focus from military action to high-stakes diplomacy.
9: But even as those negotiations continue, Iran launched an overnight attack on a U.S. military base in Kuwait. Here's the latest on the on-again, off-again war with Iran.
8: On Air Force One, President Trump explained why he called off the attack.
10: I was asked to by Saudi Arabia, by UAE, by Qatar, and by Iran. We were all set to go just about at this time right now, and there would have been a massive attack. We were all set to go, but when the allies asked to call it off, you got to sort of say, well, let's see. And the reason they asked is I think there's a deal.
8: On True Social, Trump said any agreement must include two key elements: the immediate, complete, and total opening of the Hormuz Strait, and an end to Iran's nuclear threat. Iran quickly pushed back. Its military denied asking President Trump to halt the strikes and insisted its forces remain on high alert, and said talks with Oman are focused on the future management of the Strait of Hormuz. Trump said negotiations will begin on Monday. Appearing on NBC News Meet the Press, Republican Senator John Kennedy cautioned the president.
11: He has to remember that the Iranian government learned to lie before they learned to talk. And they're more than mildly insane. Dealing with them is like dealing with Son of Sam or Charles Manson. Whatever he does, do not release the sanctions stopping their sale of oil or remove the blockade until we see Iran take firm actions to open the strait.
8: Reports indicate Israel was expected to play a role in the planned operation. One official said if the strikes do not significantly damage the regime or its economic base, the attack would have little strategic value. Former IDF spokesman Jonathan Conricus told CBN News one of the biggest surprises has been the regime's vulnerability.
12: How weak Iran is, how weak the Iranian regime is, what a paper tiger they are. I wasn't surprised by their cruelty towards their own people, wasn't surprised by how they have lashed out at other Arabs. I am surprised how penetrable, how exposed, the Iranian regime is.
7: While analysts are debating the military and political implications, some Christian leaders believe an even deeper spiritual struggle is taking place.
1: We are dealing with ancient spirits, as you know, in the Middle East, the Prince of Persia, that has controlled geographic areas that are vast. And we have to remember, this is where it all began. And so the enemy does not want to give up this territory and will fight.
7: Cindy Jacobs of Generals International said the key is regime change.
1: And the battle is over that. And I believe that Iran is the hinge pin. And once it changes, the whole Middle East will change.
7: Chris Mitchell, CBN News, Jerusalem.
2: Iran reportedly launched at least three drones at a U.S. military base in Kuwait early Tuesday. Iranian officials insist they will not accept a U.S.-backed plan to create an alternate shipping corridor through the strait.
4: We will by no means allow the second corridor in the Strait of Hormuz. We won't allow the second corridor to open. Even if they deploy warships, we will target them.
2: President Trump said Iran requested the talks to avoid a massive U.S. strike. Later on Truth Social, he accused Iran's leaders of being unbelievably duplicitous.
13: Iran did not want to be hit. And they said, we want to talk. We want to talk about the strait, but more importantly, from my standpoint, we want to talk about the denuclearization of Iran, because it's what it's all about. This is why I'm doing this.
2: The president said the talks will proceed in two stages. First, reopen the Strait of Hormuz to normal shipping. Second, negotiate the complete denuclearization of Iran.
13: The denuclearization of Iran has to happen. And that'll be the second phase.
2: In Gaza, where there appeared to be disagreement between Trump's Board of Peace and Israeli Prime Minister Benjamin Netanyahu, the latest statement described the meeting between them as constructive. The goal is clear and is not in question: the complete decommissioning of weapons in the Strip and the transition away from rule by the gun to civilian governance. According to media reports, Netanyahu told a Board of Peace official that Israel won't hold its fire in Gaza and will not withdraw to the yellow line due to the threat posed by Hamas. At a recent conference, Rabbi Tuli Weiss, founder of Israel 365, told CBN News he believes Israel will only win if it holds on to the land God gave the Jewish people in the Bible.
14: The path to victory is to continue to strengthen our military, to be able to support our soldiers. We absolutely need to hold on to every inch that God gave to us of Judea and Samaria, even Gaza.
2: Julie Stahl, CBN News, Jerusalem.
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9: Beyond the rockets and the headlines, some Israelis believe the decisive battle is for hearts and minds around the world.
7: Recently, I spoke with Sagiv Ashalin, an expert on Iran and a former Mossad operative. He says this eighth front is about strengthening support for Israel and building relationships rooted in shared Judeo-Christian values. Take a look. Sagiv, what is the eighth front?
19: Eighth front. Israel fought in 7 kinetic fronts, starting Iran all the way to Gaza, Iraq, etc. The 8th front is the front of public perceptions, of PR, undermining not just Israel, not just Zionism, but mainly and eventually Western civilization, Western countries. This is the 8th front. This is not an Israeli concept. This is an international concept that is relevant to America, to Europe, to any society that seeks freedom and peace.
7: The battle against Israel, you say, is one of the most sophisticated in history?
19: Look, I do believe that the enemies of Israel, of Judaism, of Western civilization understood many years ago, almost 20 years ago, that they cannot win against Israel and America and Western countries only by kinetic force. So maybe I think the most sophisticated campaign that humankind ever seen was launched years ago by social media, by lawfare, by penetrating education systems, universities, colleges, etc., etc. And what we see right now is the outcome of this campaign that we see worldwide. We see that it's not a coincidence that this is the situation in Europe. It's not a coincidence that we have an extremist mayor, Islamic mayor, in New York. It's not a coincidence. This is well-done campaign that we see the outcome of that right now. We are focusing here in Israel to initiate and formalize an alliance that will be based on Judeo-Christian values, countries, people that will stand together to defend. You know, we are in a war. We are in a war against radical Islam, against woke extremist organization, ultra-progress organization, and communism. If those three organizations came together to fight in a very effective way, we must agree, against Western civilization, and as a matter of that, also Israel, so surely Jews and Christians can come together to one camp and to fight back. So that's the concept of the 8th Front.
7: What was today's meeting about?
19: So this is a very, very exciting meeting, because the first time in the history in Israel, this is not a foreign affairs ministry meeting. This is not something, religious, Christian event. Or this is the association of the municipalities in Israel, mayors, grassroots, people from all over Israel, coming together to this main event that's taking place once a year. We are targeting to the Israeli people, to the Israelis, the average Israelis, not those that usually groups that coming from outside communicate with. I think it's extremely important that Israelis will understand why Christian people care so much for Israel, which values we share together, why you have so much zeal and love to the land of Israel, to the Torah of Israel, to the people of Israel. And the only way to do that is like that, people to people, grassroots, communicate, coming together, knowing each other, to know each other.
7: What's the next step? What's the future?
19: We hope in the next Feast of Tabernacle, that usually thousands of Christians are marching in Jerusalem with the embassy. We hope that in a few months, in the next Feast of Tabernacle, thousands of Israelis will march with them, and that a year from now, we will have you've been there, the room was packed, that it will be double and triple, but mainly to be very effective through the Israel grassroots level, that they will understand why and who you are and what you represent, and this movement, this concept will grow and grow.
7: Any final thoughts?
19: Those are special and crucial moments, I think, for Western civilization. We should wake up. We need to understand that we are facing the same enemy, and we should fight back together.
7: And yes, this is a time for God's people to stay together?
19: Come together.
7: Amen.
19: Absolutely.
7: Amen. Thanks to you.
8: When we come back, the woman who documented October 7th explains why facts aren't enough.
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7: The battle over Israel's image may be one of the defining fronts of the most recent conflicts.
9: While on reserve duty for the IDF, Rachel Lester helped produce videos documenting Hamas's October 7th attacks. She explains to our Middle East correspondent Julie Stahl why she believes the digital battlefield matters now more than ever.
23: Rachel Lester, welcome to Jerusalem Dateline. You've written a book called Digital Warrior about your experience in the IDF spokesperson's unit after October 7th. How important do you think the digital narrative is to the war?
24: It's so important. It's as important as the war on the ground. I talk a lot about, in my book, about what public perception does to actual tangible, abilities of Israel to fight. We only have legitimacy to fight as long as our allies support us, namely the U.S. And what we're seeing is that more and more Gen Z and, you know, the future generations are being raised with this brainwashed ideology that the Jews are evil, Israel's evil, Israel's committing genocide, which of course we know it's not, but the message hasn't been effectively communicated. And then, you know, you go into Congress all of a sudden and you see that the younger people are pushing for more anti-Israel bills and to stop funding the Iron Dome and to basically stop having relationships with Israel at all. And that's all because they were brainwashed by the wrong narrative. And that's why it's so important for us in the IDF and you know, you, your viewers, Jews and Christians alike, to fight for Israel, because it has real impact on Israel's ability to continue fighting.
23: So tell me, how can Israel go forward from here? What's the next step?
24: So I have a chapter in my book called What Can You Do? And I think that there's several things that we could do to take the next step in improving Israel's image. The first one is that we have to start fighting with emotions. Something I noticed after October 7th and in the immediate days after is that when Israelis went on the news to, you know, international news to state their case and showcase the atrocities, they were very serious. They were very modest, I would say. They were very resilient. And the Palestinians who went on the news before Israel even responded, they were crying and, you know, they were full of emotion. And it's easy for the heart to go out to those type of people. So I would say that the number one thing is that Israel needs to fight with more emotion, showcase Israelis who, like, so essentially when I was in the spokesperson's unit in reserves, that after a few weeks of the war, they told us that we have to stop using the atrocities footage in our videos because it was too traumatizing for Israeli society to keep reliving the day after over and over. And I completely empathize with that. But I would say that we needed to continue showing the world what started this war, why we're fighting, to prevent that from ever happening again. So if Israel can, you know, meet young viewers where they're at, you know, with emotions, it'll go a long way.
23: Well, thank you very much, Rachel. That's very, very, very powerful. Thank you so much for joining us.
24: Thank you.
7: You know, Paul, it seems like Sagiv and Rachel here are singing on the same song sheet. Yeah.
9: Yeah, it is fascinating. You know, a digital warrior is a very good name, by the way, because that is where the battle is being fought right now. Mm-hmm. You know, we talk about Gen Z. We're talking about that they get their news from TikTok. Yep. You know, they don't do their homework. But she brought up a very good point, and that is the emotional mm-hmm. part of things. You know, it's true. I think being here for, about a year now, first time in Israel, just about a year ago this month, that the Jewish people, the Israelis, are so resilient, they don't show that emotion.
0: Right.
9: Meanwhile,
0: right.
9: you have the screaming Palestinians that really skew things in mm-hmm. their favor.
0: Yeah, we saw that throughout the war in Gaza, especially, you know, sometimes the quote-unquote starving people. I mean, it was very difficult for the Palestinians there, but they were actually using, you know, the situation to manufacture, you know, some of the things that just stirred people's emotion.
9: Yeah, and they were staged. You know,
0: yeah.
9: there was no holds barred here. And I recall also, I mean, it was just about a year ago this month, maybe at this exact time, but the New York Post came out, I'm mm-hmm. sorry, the New York Times came out
0: yeah.
9: With that photo of the starving child, which, of course, was found to have a medical condition,
0: right.
9: which became the poster child for starvation
0: mm-hmm.
9: everywhere.
0: Yeah.
9: And that was used again and again and again. Even almost to this day, we still hear the genocide narrative. So hats off, you know, to people like Rachel who are fighting the good fight, so
0: yeah,
9: to speak.
0: Yeah, yeah. And the other thing that is, what you mentioned, it does have real world consequences. The vote in the Congress right now actually trying to, you know, defund the Iron Dome situation. And we see that there's a whole shift in the Senate and the House about defunding Israel. And not, so it has implications in the real world.
9: Yeah, anti-Israel legislation is going to be one of the platforms of the Democratic Party, I
0: right.
9: believe, in 2026. Yeah. I'll have to watch that. Go ahead.
0: No, well, the other thing that's happening is this growing alliance of Jews and Christians. That's what Tzigiv is working on, to try to have Jews and Christians, first of all, wake up to the dangers of radical Islam and this red-green alliance with the left, and to come together, because he says the stakes really are Western civilization.
9: It is. And, you know, the Muslim Brotherhood has millions and millions and millions of dollars. And we've had Dr. Charles Asher Small on the program, and he talks about it, the 100-year plan.
0: Mm-hmm.
9: They're at the 50-year mark, and they're infiltrating, as Tzigiv talked about, in education, leadership, politics, journalism.
0: Yep.
9: You know, this is a plan that's got to be fought with voices that are loud, not voices that capitulate, particularly among the Christians out there who need to really understand, and I keep hearing it, read your Old Testament, get educated, do your own research.
0: Yeah, and part of it, a companion to this, is called replacement theology, this idea that the church has replaced Israel, so that Israel really doesn't have a role to play right now in the world mm-hmm. or in the relationship to the church and into the end times.
9: Yeah, and because of that, and because I go in and out of the U.S. and here, you don't hear enough pastors talking about Israel, talking
0: yeah.
9: about our relationship, talking about our roots. We're grafted in.
0: Mm-hmm.
9: You don't replace, we're grafted in. And if you don't get that right, it's a slippery slope down to complete confusion about who we are in Christ and who we are as it relates to this land.
0: Yeah, yeah. I've seen three events, I guess. Earlier this year, there was the Judeo-Christian Zionist Congress that brought Jews and Christians together. They also had the Jerusalem Summit, sponsored by the ICEJ, talking about replacement theology. And then this thing with Tzigiv, the Eighth Front, bringing Jews and Christians together to fight what could be, you know, the big end-time battle.
9: Yeah, I'm looking forward to the Feast of Tabernacles coming up here in the fall, because as we know in the Word, you know, what the enemy means for harm, what does God do? He turns it around for good.
0: Mm-hmm.
9: So to see, even in the midst of everything that we're talking about right now, people coming together to stand for Israel,
0: yeah.
9: it could be groundbreaking.
0: Yeah, and that's something that's been, they've been doing that for nearly 40 years now, back from 1980. But you see thousands of Christians in the streets. Tzigiv's hope right now is that Israelis will find out that there are millions of Christians that stand with them, and they march in the streets here. Thousands here in the streets, but millions around the world.
9: And now's the time you have to choose. You almost have to. Which side are you on?
0: Yeah, exactly.
9: Yeah.
7: Still ahead, ready for the worst, the driving lesson you hope you'll never need.
5: War and the trauma of living under missile fire take a toll on the spirit. As a former war correspondent and embedded reporter, I can vouch for the fact that war changes you. But it doesn't have to be forever. CBN Israel helps Israelis in need every day with trauma counseling, food, shelter, and more.
6: After I was wounded in a terror attack 22 years ago with my 3-year-old son, we went through a lot of trauma. 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
9: In the U.S., new drivers are taught defensive driving techniques in order to prevent traffic accidents.
0: The class here in Israel goes much further with a new course aimed at helping drivers in Judea and Samaria avoid terror attacks. Our colleague Julie Stahl brings us that story.
2: Israeli drivers in Judea and Samaria often share main roads with Palestinian neighbors. This mix of traffic can sometimes allow terrorists to launch attacks along the highway.
26: I represent David Stern. He's a former Marines guy that was driving in Itamar and was hit by a terrorist. Because he was well-trained, he was able to hit back. He pulled his gun, he shot the terrorist, he took care of his wounds, and he survived the attack.
2: How drivers react can often determine the difference between life and death.
26: At the same time, I represent the family of Rabbi D, the mother and the two girls that also were shot by Hamas people driving in the Jordan Valley. But they lost control over the car, and they were shot in zero distance and died.
2: This potential danger led Sherat Hadin Law Center to offer a course training residents of Judea and Samaria on how to respond in case of a terror attack on the road.
26: When they throw stones at you, when you shoot the car, when they throw a Molotov cocktail on you, and we bring experienced and professional trainers to teach the residents.
2: Law Center founder, attorney Nitzana Darshan Leitner, tells CBN News students bring their own cars. Drivers in groups of 25 are trained to face real threats and take action to survive.
26: How conscious you have to be, how quickly you have to think, and how to save your kids that are sitting in the car seat behind you. We hear that over the time, people really use this training, use these skills, and get off from terror attacks.
2: The most important lesson learned is not panicking, because drivers know how to respond.
26: It teaches you to drive full consciously what can happen. It's scary, right? Because when you drive, you want to enjoy the road, you want to enjoy, and Judea and Samaria are beautiful. And yet, you have to be cautious, you have to be careful, and if you get into a roadblock from stone or rocks, don't lose control, know exactly what you need to do, and perhaps this way you can survive.
2: She says their goal is to save lives, as is taught by Jewish sages.
26: One who saved one soul from the Jewish people has saved an entire world. If we're able to save one soul, we did our job.
2: Julie Stahl, CBN News, B'nai Brak, Israel.
0: Wow. Only in Israel, Paul.
9: Only in Israel is right. Yeah. Some training.
0: Well, that's all for this edition of Jerusalem Dateline. Thanks for joining us.
9: Yeah, appreciate you being here. And remember to follow Jerusalem Dateline on social media. And please keep praying for wisdom for our leaders, President Trump and Prime Minister Netanyahu.
0: And pray also for the protection of Israel and for the peace of Jerusalem. I'm Chris Mitchell. And for all of us here at the Jerusalem Bureau, we'll see you on Friday on Jerusalem Dateline.
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17: I got into a serious relationship, but his family was like involved in Santeria. They would do like Ouija boards and like, I mean, everything that you can think of like occult, like they were in it. And I feel like something just like sit on me. Like I was like shaking, crying. I just called out to Jesus. From that moment, I felt like God took it and was like, I'm gonna heal you.
18: Some of the most engaging and inspiring conversations that I've experienced have taken place in mi casa, right at home, gather around the dinner table with family and friends, just enjoying a great meal. You know, in between laughter and honest reflections, we've often delved into the profound meaning of life and our purpose in this world. This is exactly what I hope and I envision Casa Zoin to be for you, a safe place to explore the extraordinary God-gifted life. You know, your outlook on life may be hope-filled, or maybe you harbor doubts. You feel wounded by negative experiences, or even disenchanted with religious or spiritual beliefs. I want you to know that you're not alone in your quest for meaning and purpose. As we journey together and experience this God-gifted life, we're bound to face great adversity and sorrow. But the good news of Jesus is summarized in these words when he said, "The thief comes only to steal, kill, and destroy. I have come that you may have life and have it abundantly." Here, Zoen is the original Greek word in the Bible for the God-gifted life that Christ came to give you. So I hope you'll join me each week and every episode as we ask the difficult questions, as we open our hearts to this Zoen way of living, and together, we discover the divine purpose we were created to fulfill. Welcome home to Casa Zoen. Hey, welcome back to another episode of Casa Zoen. Today, I have the pleasure of having the founder of One Voice Student Mission and the Jesus Clubs. He's also the author of the book, Legends Die Young. Brian Barcelona is here in the house. Brian, bienvenido. Welcome.
19: Thanks, man. Good to be here.
18: Yeah, man. It's a pleasure, really. You know, I was reading your book last night, going through it, and I have to ask you from the top, like, Legends Die Young. I was like, whoa, that's like a provocative title. And as I was reading through it, I understood more what you meant. But I figured, just for people that may not know you, I guess we can start with first, like, what's the meaning behind this? Like, what led you to coin this term, Legends Die Young?
19: Yeah, the title really came from a desire to do two things. Number one, to display that true legends die in the faith long before they die. So any martyr that's died, died long before they died. And the second thing is there are key things in the book that if you refuse to die to as a Christian,
18: yeah,
19: they'll kill your faith.
18: Wow.
19: Your life and your faith cannot coexist.
18: You know, as I hear you talk, Brian, and you talk with authority, but you're not, I can hear it in your heart and your voice, you're not talking from information. It's revelation. And I'm curious if I may ask you, you've walked through these things. I mean, you don't just write this and you're not just here talking about these things.
3: because you read it in a book. I can tell that. I can sense that. So would you mind sharing maybe one example, if you're comfortable, like disappointment of something that happened that God had to work with you to get to this point where you're sharing this?
19: I mean, so much. I mean, I think if I'm honest on this podcast, the greatest disappointment of my life is my life. That God could save me, yet there's still things that I feel like he walks me through.
3: Mm.
19: You know, I come from an abusive family,
3: mm-hmm.
19: 10 years of domestic violence, divorce. And I would always be around these Christian circles, you know, people falling out, you know, or God instantly delivered me. And that wasn't my story.
3: Mm.
19: For me, it was years of walking out forgiveness. You know, there's some people that it says, and instantaneously they were healed. They got up and walked.
3: Yeah, yeah, yeah.
19: And others, it says, as they went.
3: Yeah.
19: I am an as they went guy.
3: Yeah.
19: As I walk out daily.
3: Mm.
19: I just shared on the other episode of 700 Club, you know, my son is going to be 5. And, you know, I don't know how to play with him all the time. Because I didn't grow up with a father that played with me.
3: Mm.
19: And there are times that I get upset at my own dad indirectly of like, why couldn't you just play with me? Why, you know, why, you know, my dad's a hard worker. He taught me how to work, but,
3: sure.
19: And I think it's funny sometimes because as Christians, accepting Christ is our immediate go-to for why every struggle should be fixed.
3: Mm.
19: Well, you know, man, I'm just battling unforgiveness. Well, you're a Christian. Well, yeah, just because I'm a Christian don't mean I know calculus. It's not like all of a sudden I became a Christian and every bit of knowledge was downloaded into my mind.
3: Yeah, yeah.
19: Come on. Those who are watching, there are certain things that you don't battle your first, second, third year of Christianity.
3: Yeah.
19: There are things that come 10 years later.
3: Yes.
19: 15 years later.
3: Come on.
19: That you walk through, and that sometimes my disappointment has been, God, I feel trapped. I feel like you've given me this wild calling trapped in a 34-year-old me.
3: Mm.
19: You know, and someone has once said, well, man, you seem humble. I'm not humble. I just think I just know my humanity. My humanity screams gratitude for his divinity.
3: Wow.
19: And I know where I come from. I don't think we helped rescue my sister last year from sex trafficking and fentanyl addiction. She detoxed on my couch from fentanyl.
3: Wow.
19: And I took my sister to the hospital, watched him, hooked her up to IV, shaking, you know, bruises from being beat by the guy right before she came. And there was not one ounce of me that looked at her and said, man, you really need Jesus.
3: Mm.
19: Every ounce of me looked at my sister and said, God, that's me. So many times.
3: Mm.
19: And Legends Die Young came from a desire, whether you're an on-fire believer, that you want to put safeguards, or you are literally at your end. And you're like, I hate the church. I hate pastors. I hate leaders. I hate my denomination. That you would pick up that book and say, but you know what, Jesus?
3: Yeah.
19: I don't hate you. There's a story in this book of an anonymous pastor.
3: I read that. Yeah. Yeah. Talk about that.
19: And he loses his daughter.
3: Yeah.
19: To leukemia.
3: Yeah.
19: And he's pastoring. And his wife comes to him and she goes into a 3-year depression.
3: Yeah.
19: And she says, divorce me. I'll never follow God.
3: Yeah.
19: I don't know how deep, I don't remember how deep I went in here, but she pretty much tells him, divorce me. And the Holy Spirit speaks to him one day and says, your wife doesn't want me, but she wants you.
3: Hmm.
19: So the only way I can love her is through you. So for those who are watching and you're like, well, you know, I need to get rid of toxic people. You might be their only. I'm not saying you keep yourself in an abusive situation.
3: Sure, sure.
19: What I am saying is there's a difference between being in an abusive situation or you're just annoyed.
3: Yeah, come on.
19: And I think that some of you watching, you might be the only way God can love somebody.
3: Mm.
19: My sister, in that moment, I was his hands and I was his feet.
3: Yeah.
19: Did my sister radically live grateful after that? No. You know, there are still moments. I remember not long after that, I felt like my sister was, you know, could have been more grateful. I mean, I literally took time and I brought you into my home. And
3: yeah.
19: But I think, how many times am I like that with Christ?
3: Yeah.
19: Remember, mercy is a currency. And if you don't deposit, you can't withdraw when you need it.
3: Wow. Wow. Blessed are the merciful, for they shall be shown mercy. Yeah. Hey, man, thank you for sharing that. I really appreciate that. That's so deep, and I appreciate your vulnerability. And I think it speaks volumes. It anchors what you're saying, your book, it just for people hearing. Thank you so much. You know, as you were sharing, I want to share two things with you. Number one, I saw the word pleased with you. And I was reminded, you know, when Jesus comes out of the baptismal waters, the heavens are open and the Father says, this is my Son in whom I am well pleased. And I'm not sharing this with you just to make you feel good. I'm sharing this because I know you believe this, and this is something for you, but also for people, like just anybody that if when you're a son, you hear those words, I am well pleased with you. I am well pleased. So I don't know. I just saw that. Thanks. Well pleased. And it's something that, you know, as fathers now, you know, I'm a young dad. I have a 4-year-old almost, and I've been thinking about this thought of saying to my son, especially the oldest one, eres un campeón, you're a champion. I'm proud of you. And we underestimate sometimes what those words, you talk about the power of words in your book as well, how those words can pierce so deeply. But when you hear the Father's words, man, that's just, it's life changing. And anyways, I just saw that over you. I am well pleased with you. And just, yeah. And the other thing I wanted to share is I've been having this conversation with my wife recently, which is ties into your book, about how you talked about as they went. And so for context, for people that are here and watching, you know, I believe it's when the lepers came and Jesus prayed for them, I think, and they get healed. But as they go on their way, right? I think that's the passage. And this idea of process, of not instantaneous healing or instantaneous deliverance. For example, I'll share in this podcast, I've shared before that I was born with a genetic condition called hemophilia, which is it's a blood disorder. And I say I was born with it specifically. And medically speaking, people could argue and say, like, he still has it, whatever. I don't call it mine. I don't own it. But medically speaking, I was born with that. And throughout my life, man, I've seen, like, it hasn't been a complete, quote unquote, like instantaneous healing where I'm like, you know, delivered completely out of it. It's been such a process of walking. I shouldn't even be alive. It's a miracle that I can walk. But over that process of those years, I've heard you share that it's not about the seconds or the weeks or the months, but the decades and the years, right, that God does the process. And man, I'm telling you, the process, not that God sends the sickness or not that God does any of that. He hates sickness. He hates a disease and death. But how he weaves redemption through that process, I don't think I would be the same person if he hadn't weaved that thread of redemption through that process. And I don't understand it all because my theology is from the scripture. Like, he hates disease. He hates sickness. He's the redeemer. I stand on that. I don't understand it all. That's it. But I do see the process of him weaving that. And I don't know, just for people, that's such an encouragement because through your life and through what I just shared, mm-hmm. we're in process, and that is where Jesus meets us.
19: Yeah.
3: You know? I want to go back to something else in your book where you talk about just this idea of dying to self. And when I was reading, I was thinking, man, Brian is in contact with a lot of young people. You have the Jesus Clubs. So the first question is for people that are watching here, what is the Jesus Clubs? It sounds really cool, but what is it all about? If you can just first talk about that.
19: In simple terms, we preach all over the country in campuses, high schools. We're in 47 states and 78 countries.
3: Whoa, 78 countries. Man, did you ever think that was going to happen?
19: Never.
3: No?
19: Not a million years.
3: So you're not one of those people that said, I have these ministry goals that I'm going to pursue. I have them here and I'm going to go get them.
19: I still don't have ministry goals.
3: Talk to me about that. What is that? Do you think it's something like, is it your personality? Is it something that God has put in your heart? Because I have an inkling, I have a hint that part of the reason God uses you so powerfully is because you don't have those goals.
19: Yeah. Like, I mean, I love God. I'm a flawed man. And I think my goal is to obey him. Mm. I get like ideas and stuff that come up you know, we grew in 2020 collectively, our team, to 11 million followers. Our hashtags hit, you know,
3: What's the hashtag?
19: Million. GG's Clubs. Millions. Millions. We were getting almost 8 million views a month on TikTok. We have a million followers on TikTok.
3: In the Jesus Club?
19: Jesus Clubs. You know, it wasn't like I woke up and said, oh, I want to have a million followers. I was like, we just got to preach. We were putting out 4,500 videos a month.
3: How many videos?
19: 4,500.
3: 4,500 videos a month?
19: With a team of 25. Yep.
3: Wow. Yeah. Wow.
19: Short videos, minute, yeah, 30 seconds, minute long. Yeah.
3: Preaching the gospel.
19: Preaching, yeah. Praying.
3: Wow.
19: And I think for me, like I've said this before, like if God called me to do something else tomorrow,
3: yeah,
19: I would go do it. It's about obedience for me. So there's not like ministry's not this totem pole ladder I'm trying to climb. I'm not trying to be the godfather of, you know, campuses and be a pastor and
3: yeah.
19: If I could live a quiet life. You know, you mentioned earlier the pressure of like social media and mm-hmm. I mean, I felt it before, don't get me wrong. You know, if you go to my page now, you'll find a ton of memes, random stuff. I think the last season I've just had no desire to really get on there myself. I think I've been in a season of enjoying more humor and
3: yeah.
19: things that are funny. And I don't know, there's times I've gone through more intense moments. You know, we're going to pray, we're going to fast.
3: Yeah, yeah.
19: I've really learned God doesn't love me anymore. Rather, I post a meme or I post a preaching video.
3: Yeah. Yeah, yeah, yeah. Yeah, he loves you for who you are. He's pleased with you. Yeah.
19: Yeah. And I think, you know, the not having ministry goals. Again, I'm not saying there's no goals I have of like, it'd be cool if we did this.
3: Sure, sure.
19: But my worth isn't defined on those things.
3: That's so good. Thank you. That's it's refreshing. It's encouraging and refreshing, and it's challenging, especially on a personal level. But I know for people watching and hearing, thank you for sharing that. Now, the Jesus Clubs is amazing. I mean, wow, praise God for the growth. There's such a hunger for young people. And I know you also have Gen Z for Jesus, right? You're part of that. Are you a co-founder of that? Is that
19: co-founder?
3: Yeah. That's so cool. So I wanted to ask you, when you're around young people and you have a team of young people, what are the, based on these, the offenses, the things that we need to die to self, what would you say, if you could, is the one thing that people struggle the most, young people, that is keeping them away from following Jesus wholeheartedly? What is the one thing that is, you say, this is the enemy that's blocking? Is there one thing or is there multiple things?
19: You know, years ago, ISIS was recruiting. I don't know if you remember that. And there was American kids that were leaving the U.S. to go join ISIS. I don't know if you remember that.
3: I remember, yeah, a little vaguely, but yeah.
19: And I heard this guy say this. He said, why is American kids leaving the American dream to go join ISIS? And he said, because ISIS gives them something to die for. Mm. And we keep trying to give them something to live for.
3: Wow.
19: And I think that there is a radicalness in this generation that they want to give their lives for something. It's why do you think, you know, whether it's politics or, you know, justice movements, it's embedded in humanity. Like as men, there's a reason why there's such high suicide rates. As men, we were called to fight. Not like I'm not saying go out and fight people, but there is a fight in a man. There is, I mean, when you look at like, you know, previous generations that built strong men in the homes, there is something in us that we, you know, I look at my boy, he's 4. He has energy. I'm not to stifle that energy. And you need to go sit on a couch and here's a game.
3: Yeah, yeah, yeah.
19: Go outside, go play, go run, go pick up sticks, go get in dirt.
3: Come on.
19: There is something in us. And I don't know. I think laying down our lives, teaching that generation, it is a joy to lay down our lives. It is a joy to die to these things.
3: Yeah.
19: You know, to pick up our cross. I'm very clear when I preach the gospel, this is what salvation is. It was a free gift that was offered. God's salvation is God's gift to you. Your life is your gift to God.
3: Come on.
19: And you have the privilege to lay it down.
3: Yeah.
19: You know?
3: Yeah.
19: And people have said, well, if God was good, why would he have put the tree of knowledge and good and evil in the garden? I said, because if there was no tree, there's no choice. If there's no choice, it's not love.
3: Yeah. Yeah, yeah, yeah. Exactly. That's so deep. Yeah. Yeah. You know, I've shared this before, but I'll share it with you because it's a prayer that I regularly pray. And it has to do with this idea of the struggle, because I just love, it's refreshing to hear you say that. Yes, Christians struggle with sin, and yes, Christians still have to battle every day. And it's one of the prayers that I say, it's like, Lord, I am not willing, but I am willing to be made willing. Mm-hmm. It's just being honest.
19: That's good.
3: I realize there are areas in my life, you mentioned earlier, like things that will come up years later, like 10 years later, 15 years later, that you didn't know. For example, now that I have kids, I didn't know I was so impatient. I didn't know I could just, you know, fly off the handle, that I could lose my temper and get irritable. Like, I thought I was a pretty chill guy, you know, like stuff like that. Yeah, that I'm like, wait, where does that come from? Like, you know, and this progressive sanctification, this day by day becoming like Jesus. And so there are things that the Lord has been highlighting in my life. And I'm like, okay, so how do I learn to die well? Like, Lord, I'm not willing, but I'm willing that you make me willing, because it has to be you. It has to be supernatural, because I don't have the strength. And I love what you said. I don't need a therapist. Now, therapy is good. I don't want to bash on therapy. I think God uses therapists, counselors, pastors. But at the end of the day, ultimately, I need a savior. Right? And that's what makes the difference. Okay, to wrap it up, there's so much we could talk about, but the last thing is, if you could just tell people, like, this is something that I want you to meditate on, about the goodness of God, because now we're talking about how hard it is to die. And we're scared about that. We're like, I don't want to let go of that, or it's going to be so hard. I think it was Dallas Willard that said something along the lines of, discipleship is costly, but undiscipleship is even more costly.
19: Like, yeah,
3: it'll cost you. Yes, yeah. But the alternative is way worse.
19: Absolutely.
3: What would you say to people about this fear of, like, hey, Brian, I'm like, I hear what you're saying, but I'm afraid to let go of these things. It's just too painful. You don't know, like, it's the grip is too tight. What would you say to them?
19: I think the biggest thing to fear is you not dying as a Christian. You know, Bill Johnson, I think he's the one who said that when we preach a gospel we don't live, it witnesses against us. Why people fall away from the faith, another reason they fall away from the faith, is the enemy uses the areas of your life you are unwilling to die to as his greatest gospel to tell you that it's all fake. I see it all the time. I preached a message a long time ago, and I said location doesn't change, like it doesn't change your heart. You get people that can go to a service and show up, like they show up, but they're not there. So the problem with going to church for years and not letting the Bible lead your life is eventually you create a theology of, like, well, I told you it's not real. Told you the altar call didn't work. I'm not saying that it's a works based, but I am saying that there's a part of your life that you willfully get to lay down. In the book, it's very practical.
3: Yeah.
19: So what does that mean? Maybe a practical one. Like, you know, I had somebody who took money from me and they didn't pay me. They owed me, and they were a leader and they were on the worship team of a church. So I remember thinking, you know what? People need to know about this guy. They need to, you know, it's the age old thing that's in culture today.
3: Yeah.
19: I need to be God's warning to people.
3: You're offended.
19: Yeah, really, you're offended. Yeah. And you want to make sure you want to get back at guy in a Christian lens. So I'm going to go warn the flock. And I remember I was going to go call his leaders and say, he owes me money. Why is he on worship team? And I remember the Lord said, do I do that to you? And so I end up calling this guy and I said, hey, bro, I want you to know two things. One, I forgive you. You've taken money from me. I said, and two, I'm not going to expose you. Now, this is an isolated situation. I want to make this known. It's not a blanket statement. This is my situation.
3: Yeah.
19: My choice to do this here. And the guy just starts weeping on the phone. And he's like, my marriage is falling apart. I'm in my head in debt. I ended up praying for him. And I said, look, bro, I'm going to forgive you. So I don't know if the next guy will be as forgiving. But, you know, I learned something that day. That I could have fought to get my money back.
3: Yeah.
19: Or as a believer, I chose to give undeserved mercy.
3: Undeserved mercy, yeah.
19: You know, And you can take that situation and go as low with it or as high with it in other situations. And I just think that it is costly for us to not do those things. We become bitter. We become angry, you know.
3: Yeah.
19: It's not worth it.
3: Not worth it, which is what, at the beginning of the conversation, you were not created to be those things. You were not designed for that.
19: No, and you got to remember, the devil is more cunning than you are. Anybody watching, you are a fool if you think you could outsmart someone who has studied humanity from the beginning of time.
3: Right.
19: And he knows.
3: Yeah.
19: He knows the tactics.
3: Yeah.
19: You know, he knows what will come.

0: You wouldn't even bring it to the other person who you were offended with, because God would deal with your own heart.
1: Yeah. Yeah. You know, I've actually heard that from somebody who studied counseling. This person told me one time, you know, if people spent time with the Holy Spirit, like just real time with the Father in his presence, soaking the word, praying, mm-hmm. like really just quality time, not about quantity, but just that what you're talking about, we would see a decrease in a lot of these counseling sessions, therapy sessions. Again, God uses those people and I'm grateful for them. But a lot of that groundwork, a lot of that healing that happens in the presence of God, we would see so much breakthrough. And it's true. This is from a counselor who studied counseling. And I thought that was very interesting, you know?
0: You know, I did a counseling session once, and, you know, they did the whole, where was Jesus in the room? You
1: yeah.
0: know?
1: Yeah, yeah, yeah, yeah.
0: And I remember, you know, I'm used to always saying, it was a vivid memory I had of my dad. Mm-hmm. a hard memory of my dad.
1: Yeah.
0: And in the, you know, I closed my eyes and I'm like, you know, Jesus is by me, mm-hmm. you know, he's holding me, comforting me. And then all of a sudden I remember seeing in my mind, Jesus holding my father in one of his most rageful moments. And I wept because I realized just as much as a father holds wow. the one who's being hurt, he holds the one that's hurting the other person. And I mean, when wow. you talk about, again, what makes Christianity different than all these other religions, I want to say this. If you are watching this as a Christian and you are unwilling to forgive, you take out the very thing that separates our religion from every other religion.
1: Yeah.
0: You know, forgiveness is central to the Christian faith.
1: Yeah.
0: And it's forgiveness that is ungranted. It's not deserved.
1: Yeah.
0: You know, we were enemies of God.
1: Yeah.
0: I mean, think about it. Nothing of your life lined up with the Father before you came to him.
1: Mm.
0: Yeah, he looked at you and said that he's mine. And he's not shocked. It's not like he saves you and then all of a sudden you have all these struggles and he's like, dang.
1: Yeah.
0: He didn't tell me about that.
1: Yeah, right.
0: He was fully aware of your brokenness yeah. when he decided that you were worth it on the cross.
1: Wow. That's powerful. That's the gospel. Romans 5:8, while we were yet sinners, Christ died for us.
0: Yep.
1: Yeah. Brian, thank you so much, brother. Man, thanks. I'm just grateful that the Lord brought you, that we had this conversation. It's not really an interview. It really has been a conversation and just really encouraged and blessed. Really quick, where can people get this? Legends Die Young.
0: Amazon's the best place.
1: Amazon? Okay. Awesome. Hey, congratulations. Is this your third book?
0: Third book.
1: Dude, that's amazing. Congrats, man.
0: Thanks.
1: That's awesome. And I know so much has been poured into you. I saw the people that you were thanking that were pivotal in your life. It's awesome. It's a great reminder to be surrounded by mentors and people that will help you die well, you know, because we're not meant to do it alone. So thank you and God bless you. And hey, I hope to be connected and you can come back another time. So
0: thank you so much. God bless you, man. Absolutely.
1: Yeah.

I've been fascinated with the biblical theme of remembrance ever since I can remember. Perhaps because very early on in my walk with the Lord, I recognized how easily I can forget the truth, His promises, His nature, who He says I am. And it's not just a mind forgetfulness, it's much deeper than that and much more subtle. But if we humble ourselves and return to Him, He is faithful to show us once more who He is.

0: Get 40 days of praying for America, seeking the peace of the nation.
1: Sometimes when it comes to praying and reading the Word of God, we need someone or something to come alongside us and help guide us on a daily journey. And this booklet, 40 Days of Praying for America, serves as a tremendous guide.
0: Available now.
2: We also had members who fought in the war to fight for the cause of liberty.
3: Making sure that army is staffed and supplied.

0: and he's able to identify British intelligence agents and send that information on to Washington. After they've served in the army, they look forward to a government which gives to bigotry no sanction, to persecution no assistance.
1: Washington's words are powerful because they express an idea of a world that's different from the one everybody grew up in.
2: This ideal of religious freedom is going to be part of the government, but is it really meant for everyone?
0: Is this going to be a place where you can be free to say what you want about God

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1: As a young, married, brand new mother with a 6-month-old baby in the next room, I had a massive brainstem stroke and very nearly died. All the doctors said, no, again, let her die in the operating room. This one brave surgeon sees my husband holding my 6-month-old baby. He says he cannot get that image out of his mind. I have to give that baby a chance of having a mama. Oh, which is totally the Holy Spirit. This is a profound gift to be alive. Celebrate the goodness of God in the land of the living and lean into that hope.
2: And I've heard you talk about that your story, it's not a miracle of healing, but a miracle of surviving. So can you just share a little bit about what that means?
1: In all of our stories, miracle is right in front of your nose.
3: Yeah.
1: If you have eyes to see it that way. My mind began to be transformed. I can survive anything when I start redefining everything. And I just started looking at everything differently, and it was a game changer. I think real, true hope in Jesus is acknowledging all is not well, but at the very same time, believing deeply that all is not lost.
2: Y'all, we have such a great show for you today. Today's guest, Catherine Wolf, just shares this incredible story of surviving a massive stroke and finding and radiating joy in the process. I can't wait for you to hear more from her. 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
2: Welcome back to Heaven Meets Earth. I'm Abby Robertson, and I am so delighted to introduce you to today's guest, Catherine Wolf. After surviving a stroke that nearly killed her at the age of 26, Catherine has turned her trials into an amazing global ministry called Hope Heals. And Catherine, I must say, only you could make suffering look this beautiful and hopeful. And it's
1: thank you.
2: So amazing to have you in the studio today.
1: I know. I'm so glad to be here, Abby. Thank you for having me.
2: So, Catherine, I just want to start for those listeners who haven't heard your story.
1: Yeah.
2: Can you just take us back to what happened to you many, many years ago?
1: Absolutely. As a young, married, brand new mother with a 6-month-old baby in the next room, I had a massive brainstem stroke and very nearly died. That was due to a AVM, it's called arterial venous malformation, that was a birth defect that I never knew that I had, that I had had my entire life. I was born with it. And that birth defect would grow and grow and grow and rupture as a 26-year-old. And prior to the rupture, I had no warning, no symptoms, no previous incidents, nothing that would ever imply there was this mass growing in my brain. So I lived a completely typical life the first 26 years with no medical history, nothing. And then since the massive stroke, I am fairly severely disabled, as you're seeing, and live with a whole lot of ongoing symptoms, including a hand that doesn't work and a face that's paralyzed, and I use a wheelchair and many other things. But obviously, it is not holding me back in living a wonderful life.
2: Yeah, it is. It's just so amazing the way you have just, you are just such a joy bomb, honestly.
1: I don't know about that. It depends on the day, but I have a deep sense that the Lord spared my life. I mean, I very, very nearly died. So once I kind of came up for air, I recognized, like, this is a profound gift to be alive and to be here. So even if it isn't a disabled body, I'm going to live and celebrate the goodness of God in the land of the living and lean into that hope.
2: Amen. And I just, when you woke up from that stroke, your life was completely different. And I've heard you talk about that your story is not a story of, it's not a miracle of healing, but a miracle of surviving. So can you just share a little bit about what that means?
1: Absolutely. So for the first 2.5 months, I was in a coma-like state. So I only woke up from the coma 2.5 months later. And to me, one day had passed. I had no concept of months. So my 6-month-old baby is now 8.5 months old. And I'm thinking yesterday was this or that, and it had been months. And so it was very, very wild. And so the last thing I thought when I sort of began to recognize that I could no longer speak, I could no longer eat, I have a feeding tube in my stomach, I can't walk, on and on and on. But everyone keeps saying, this is a miracle, this is a miracle. And I'm like, this is anything but a miracle. This is a nightmare. What on earth? But when I could finally wrap my head around the situation and began to really process with the Lord, I recognized it is a miracle. Yes, it's a miracle that I'm alive. Absolutely. But the real miracle is that I have eyes to see that this is all a miracle, that I am living a miracle second chance life, that I shouldn't be here living. So in all of our stories, I believe, miracle is right in front of your nose.
2: Yeah.
1: If you have eyes to see it that way.
2: What do you think was the moment for you that where you decided, because I know, you know, anyone who's read your book, Hope Heals, where you really you and your husband, Jay, share the full story.
1: Yeah.
2: I mean, it's hard to read just what you were going through. I mean, but then there was this moment where you just, as you kind of just spoke to, decided decided to choose joy.
1: Yeah.
2: And was there something that kind of a light bulb or just something that happened to transform your thoughts?
1: There were many, many light bulbs, many, many thoughts. And I'd love to say it was like one note, check, now I'm good and I'm going to live this completely different life than I thought. I mean, who is a little girl imagines that they'll become a woman living with profound disabilities, never drive a car again, live with a paralyzed face? On and on, no one. And yet, even in those early days, and in my darkest moments, before I could even eat food again, before I could stand up on my own, there was a sense that things are so horrible and so shockingly terrible. Like, this can't be reality, so bad that, I mean, those early months were just horrific. That I had walked with the Lord since I was a child, and I knew even then, oh Lord, like, you have spared my life for a reason. Clearly, this is so awful that I know this is something really cool in your kingdom. I think I had a sense that the upside down kingdom is here, that I'm called to, you know, that passage, I think it's Romans 12:2, that do not conform to the pattern of this world, but be transformed by the renewing of your mind. So I think that happened. I think I could no longer conform to the pattern of this world because I was suddenly dramatically disabled and couldn't even eat food, couldn't speak, blah, blah, blah. So I think my mind began to be transformed. And I started recognizing, oh, I can survive anything when I start redefining everything. And I just started looking at everything differently, and it was a game changer. And that does not mean it was one note. That would mean sadness and sorrow and grappling and shock. I mean, I think it's been 17 years. And this is more than you asked for.
2: I love it. Not at all.
1: It's been 17 years since the stroke. And I think a part of me is still in shock that this happened. Mm. I think, and honestly, I think that's so relatable. Like, in all of our stories, when the bottom falls out, you may live in a permanent state of shock your whole life. Because it wasn't supposed to be this way.
2: Yeah.
1: It wasn't supposed to be this way. And yet, I recently landed on the truth that I think real, true hope in Jesus is acknowledging all is not well on earth.
2: Yeah.
1: All is not well, but at the very same time, believing deeply that all is not lost. Mm. And I think that's kind of the shift my mind was able to make. Like, this is not okay. Mm-hmm. And yet somehow, someday, ultimately, this is all okay. And I think that paradigm shift has kind of allowed me to go on with life. You know, they say you don't move on. You never move on from your tragedies. You don't. Mm. But you move forward.
2: Mm.
1: You move forward. And that can be incredibly painful. And two steps forward, one step back. But you're going out in the world and you keep going. You keep living.
2: Yeah. And I'm curious because I think one of the slogans of Hope Heals is redefine healing. Is that correct?
1: That's right.
2: And just how have you done that in your experience?
1: Oh, gosh. Well, in 10,000 ways. And I get to work with a lot of people in the disability community. We'll probably get to that in a minute. Yeah. So healing has taken on an entirely different meaning than how I understood it before my stroke. But for me, redefining healing is about staring what healing is that I used to think down in the face and saying, like, okay, do I look very healed to you? If I ran into you at the grocery store, you would probably think, okay, so she did not get her healing.
2: Yeah.
1: And yet, if the soul is able to carry on, and if I'm okay with my life, dare I say, I'm loving my life, I have this amazing life, then is that healing? Is healing not physical? That's just so minimal. Is healing a different level? Is true healing the healing of the soul? Is true healing a spiritual concept and not merely physical? Yes! Yes and amen in all of our stories. Mm-hmm. The physical is so limiting. It's so temporary.
2: Yeah.
3: 24-year-old Solomon Bush, when the war began, he quickly signed up to fight. But at the Battle of Brandywine, a musket ball shattered his thigh. And a few days later, he was captured by the British.
7: He's right across from where the British command is in the city of Philadelphia. Bush takes it upon himself to kind of just keep watching the door.
3: One day, he heard some soldiers boasting about a letter that had been stolen from Washington's headquarters and given to a British general, revealing that there was a spy in Washington's camp.
7: He's able to identify British intelligence agents and send that information on to Washington, and Washington said this was invaluable.
3: When Bush returned to duty, he was promoted to lieutenant colonel.
8: Jewish Patriots of the American Revolution, available now.
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2: Yeah. And do you mind just sharing, because I think it's so cool, just some of the miracles that happened that led you to surviving that stroke in the first place?
1: Oh my goodness. You're meaning the pre-stroke survival, or you're saying, what are you asking?
2: Well, I remember.
1: Yeah.
2: So I remember reading just that the day when you showed up to the hospital, wasn't the doctor that ultimately who did your surgery, wasn't he leaving?
1: Oh and- my gosh. Yeah. There's so many miracles. So first, I mean, there's like 1,000. I'll give you the cliff notes. Essentially, the first hospital they took me to, no one would operate. No doctors would touch me because I was too far gone. The next hospital they took me to, UCLA Medical Center, all the doctors said no. Again, let her die in the operating room. Her brain's herniated into her spine. It's not survivable. This one brave surgeon, Dr. Nestor Gonzalez, sees my husband, my 26-year-old husband, holding my six-month-old baby.
2: Aww.
1: And, it makes you cry. He says, I'm just going to need a minute to go back to my office and think about this. So he goes back to his office, and he's pretty much decided not to operate either. He says he cannot get that image out of his mind of my husband and my 6-month-old baby. And he says, I have to give that baby a chance of having a mama, which is totally the Holy Spirit. Mm-hmm. So he comes back out and says, okay, I'll operate. So we go into surgery. I have no memory, obviously, of any of this. But I've heard they operate for 16 hours of micro brain surgery. I bleed out on the table 5 times, meaning they replaced my full blood volume. I'm essentially dead 5 times. But all the doctors and nurses who were in that room all say, she just kept not dying. She just kept not dying. And they'd refill the blood, keep going. And they knew that in that process, to remove the AVM where it was lodged, mm-hmm. they would have to make sacrifices. So Dr. Gonzalez decided in real time to cut my facial nerve so my face would never move again. He had to move my swollen nerve around, which meant I probably wouldn't eat again, which I didn't for 11 months, but then I relearned. Mm-hmm. He knew that he would be removing 60% of my cerebellum. So that would mean that's the part of your brain that controls balance. Mm-hmm. So he knew I would not be able to walk on my own. So sacrifices were made by my surgeon in order for me to live, which obviously huge spiritual implications that the great physician may in fact make sacrifices so that we can live, so that we can thrive, flourish. And to me, it's just such a beautiful biblical concept that he wounds and he heals. Yeah. And I'm like a word picture of that. Like, my body is very torn up for sure, but I'm sitting across from you right now. Like, I'm here. I believe if you have a pulse, you have a purpose, that the Lord has allowed me to stay in the land of the living. And is that healing? Yes, of course.
2: Yeah.
13: It started as a simple chapel service.
15: Really plain and simple.
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13: But then something happened.
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29: 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Annette Figueroa is here to tell us why she says this one is for real.
30: This one is for real, and I'm so excited. 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We were at home. So we applied it to his under eye bags. And let me tell you, we were so excited. In under 10 minutes, they visibly disappeared from view. And now it is literally part of both of our daily routines. And not only does it work on the bags, it works on the appearance of crow's feet, fine lines, and wrinkles.
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2: Oh, well, before we move on to just what your ministry is now doing and how God has used that miracle of your life just to do extraordinary things, I want to ask you, I've heard you say before that when you woke up from the stroke, one of your thoughts was, God made a mistake. I should have died. It's better. I remember, you know, you saying that it's even better for your husband to be raising your son without you than to have to be caring for you and all the new needs. And it's just so interesting because I was talking to a friend recently who she lost a daughter, just absolute tragedy. And one of her surviving children was saying, "Mommy, God made a mistake. That shouldn't have happened." Right. And she's kind of grappling with, you know, what do I say to her? And I'm just curious what your advice is to people saying in situations in their life where they're saying, God made a mistake.
1: Yeah, for me, and I cannot speak for everyone, but here's what has connected to my head and heart. At the very end of the day, if I was supposed to have died, I would have died. And I did not die. I am here at this intersection of time and space for some reason. Mm-hmm. And because of that, God has called me to this intersection of time and space and sees me worthy of taking up both time and space right here, right now. So I think in those terrible early days of just really wrestling, like, God, did you make a mistake? Like, should I have lived? If I were dead, my husband could remarry. My baby could have a normal mommy. And almost like it's hard to even put into words, like an awakening of the scriptures that I'd known since I was little. Similar to you, Abby, I grew up in a household that loved Jesus. I walked with Jesus completely imperfectly, but pretty much my entire life. And in the darkest moments, it was as if I could not deny what I had known to be true since I was a little girl, mm-hmm. which is that God doesn't make mistakes, that we are fearfully and wonderfully made, and somehow all things are working together for good, and he is for me, not against me, and yes, I'm hard-pressed, but not crushed, and all the deep truths of Scripture and Jesus that had been marinating in my heart my whole life, they equaled that I could not abandon the faith that would sustain me, that I could not say, God, you are not at work even here, even now. And I know you will never abandon me. You will never forsaken me. And I know somehow I may feel like this is too much, but in you it's not, because you give me capacity for the incredibly hard things. Mm. And he will supply every need according to his glorious riches, that greater is he in me than he who is in the world, that somehow in my weakness he is strong, that I had too much scripture in my head to equal walking away from the Lord. It was actually a leaning in to, I need you like I've never needed you in this moment, like I've never known that I needed you, I guess I should say.
4: It can disturb your work, relationships, even your health.
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2: And I think that's one of the beauties of really committing scripture to heart.
1: Oh,
2: it's
1: yeah.
2: In those dark moments when it comes to mind, and you can just sit there and pray into it and feel for the, you know, for people who don't necessarily know how to, everyone can hear God's word through the Bible.
1: Absolutely. And know how to live.
2: Yeah, exactly.
1: I believe your amazing mother wrote a book called The Path of Life that I read and loved. And it is the path to life.
2: Yes. And I know, I mean, one of your books, Treasures in the Dark, is just, I'd love to talk to you about that because, I mean, it is so, when I've been in times of trial, that really one of my worst trials is actually when I learned to feel like I could hear, decipher when God was speaking to me. And it was a time in my life where I would have to sit in the dark. I was going through a lot and just a horrible health battle. And it is that you hear those treasures in the dark. And it's almost whenever I've been in times of intense kind of suffering trial, you have to cling. You don't have any other option.
1: Totally.
2: But to just fully rely on God, cling to your faith. And I remember when I was about, I knew I was on the brink of getting out of a rough time. And I was like, man, Lord, I'm going to miss this time with you. And I wanted to be free from it. But also I was like, I need to figure out how do I carry this into good times too? Because just those treasures in the darkness,
1: right?
2: It's beautiful.
1: I love the passage of Treasures in the Dark, Isaiah 45:3, that He gives hidden treasure in the darkness, riches stored in secret places, so that we may know Him differently. Yes. And here's my thought: if we have to be in the deep darkness in any of our stories, which we all do time and again, if we're there, we might as well learn the right lessons. We might as well get the riches that God has for us and keep them, cherish them, let them inform the way we live the rest of our lives. Like, if He's got these riches and secret places for us in the darkness, I don't want to miss them. I mean, I'm sure you can attest, Abby, your pain is too precious to waste. Mm-hmm. So is mine. Mm-hmm. My pain has been too hard fought to miss the good stuff that God has for me in the darkness.
2: Yeah. Amen. Well, Catherine, this is all amazing. I can't wait to hear more of your story. But first, a quick word from CBN. Many of you know I have 3 children, and I am always looking for ways to teach them about the Bible throughout the week. That's why I love Superbook. It's screen time that we can all agree on. Plus, there is a new Superbook app with games and Bible trivia that will keep them occupied and make learning about Jesus fun for them. 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And you can be a part of that. 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Okay, so Catherine, I just want to ask you, how has what you've gone through here on earth just redefined your view of heaven?
1: Oh, wow. I guess heaven was very like far away seeming back in the day. And now it doesn't feel so far away at all since I almost went there. But also, heaven is here. If we have eyes to see it that way, I mean, yes, we are going there when we die, absolutely. But we are called to live in the upside down kingdom today. The kingdom of God is now. It's among us. And God is doing new things every day and then through us. And I think I do, especially as I age, I do long to go to heaven in a way I didn't used to. I wanted to wait till I got married or till I had kids and then go to heaven. Now I'm like, I'm ready, take me now, Lord. But yeah. Now I feel like I've survived long enough. I should probably just keep surviving.
2: Aw. Well, your joy is so contagious. And I love how God is using both you and Jay to spread that joy to others that still feel like they're in that pit and just in that hard spot that they don't know if they can get out of. And I mean, you guys are really reaching a group that I feel like have been kind of felt like they were unseen for many years. Aww. So can you just tell us a little bit about what you're doing through Hope Heals and Hope Heals Camp?
1: Absolutely. So once I became a person living with profound disabilities and sort of woke up to that reality, you can't unsee once you see. Mm-hmm. So once I was very aware that, oh, wait, this is the largest minority group in the world. People living with disabilities are the largest minority group in the world and on the top of every single list you don't want to be on, from homelessness to divorce to suicide, covering the gamut of just really awful, hard suffering is people living with disabilities. And people living with disabilities are largely seen, or I should say not seen. They're essentially invisible in our world. It's a tragedy. And you're like, wait, I don't know anybody with disabilities. That's because they are not where you are. They can't get in the room many times. They're around. They're at home. And I guess for me, when I saw the just suffering and hardship of people living with disabilities, I recognized that the Lord could use me very powerfully as an advocate and a voice for the voiceless among this population. So slowly and surely, I started writing and speaking, and kind of one thing led to another. Eventually, my husband and I founded a camp for families with disabilities called Hope Heals Camp, where we have families come. Someone has a disability in a family system. They all come to camp for free and have this glorious, like, week-long vacation, summer camp experience. And it's glorious. And it kind of exploded. We thought it would be this little offering. And now it's crazy. I think we've had over 5,000 participants from 40 states. And it's bonkers. And we're so blessed by it. And within that ministry, we recognize this need that is so great in our world that people, children, when they age out of the system, so when they are 21, I think, they're no longer going to school. And because of that, many people, young adults with disabilities, are basically relegated to going home. They are not entering the workforce many times. They are underemployed or unemployed altogether. Their only social interactions are suddenly paid caregivers and aging parents. And this just sadness really lit a fire in my husband and I to create a space that would be universally accessibly designed, so super wheelchair adapted, device friendly, and employ people with disabilities to work. So now we have a coffee shop in Atlanta. Yes. You've been.
2: I was literally there last week. I love it.
1: That's right. Yes. You're precious.
2: Mend, for those wondering.
1: Yes. Mend. M-E-N-D. Not M-E-N. No coffee shop called Mend. Mend. Because it's just a tear in the human fabric. And we feel called to mend that tear while we are on Earth. So we have this coffee shop employing people with disabilities, and this camp where we have people with disabilities come. And our ministry just gets to speak into a population that is so under-resourced. And we get to be a voice for that population. Yeah. And it's amazing. I cannot believe I get to do this with my life. I've always just had a deep desire for justice. I've had just a real justice bend always. And until becoming a person living with disabilities, I was not really hitting many markers of being a minority group. Mm-hmm. And now I am. And I get to champion it in a very unique way. And it's glorious. I find such purpose and reaching into the lives of other people. It's amazing. Right. Getting outside of ourselves changes everything. I don't know. It's how God made it. Yeah. The beautiful truth of 2 Corinthians 1, that we comfort others with the comfort that we ourselves have received.
2: Yeah. One of my favorite things you talk about is how we all have invisible wheelchairs.
1: Yeah.
2: Will you share a little bit about what that means?
1: Absolutely. So I'm in this physical wheelchair that everybody sees. There's no getting around this thing. But the reality is every single human being on Earth has invisible wheelchairs in their head, in their heart. There's so many things that are unseen going on in all of our stories. I mean, I could run into you out at the mall and not know that your husband left and that your mother passed away and that your child is sick and you have no money in the bank and you look great and typical. Whereas I'm in a wheelchair and yet my life's pretty awesome and going great. And we just never know the wheelchairs in each other's stories.
2: Yeah.
1: And I should say, I have 10,000 wheelchairs in my story that you don't see. All is not well. This wheelchair is just the beginning. I got loads. We all do if we're honest.
2: Yeah, very true. And I'm curious, when you're helping somebody going through a trial or someone in need of physical healing, how do you pray? What do you pray?
1: If it's someone who is hurting and suffering in some way, I pray for relief. Lord, give us relief from this sadness, this suffering, this pain. But I pray for different eyes to see differently. It's always the prayer that, Lord, let me remain faithful. Let me steward this well. Let this person champion their story for your glory while we're on earth. So I pray for myself and others who are in hard situations, for a sense of calling, for a sense of this is too precious to waste, this pain, all the hard stuff. So let me steward it really well while I'm on earth.
2: Yeah. And I'm sure when you first had the stroke and in the years to come, I'm sure there were many well-meaning people reaching out to you, saying things that potentially didn't land quite as well as they wanted. So
1: left and right. And I hear that so much from so many people in the disability community that people say the weirdest, worst things. And it's true.
2: So what is your advice for those, you know, who really want to be truly helpful, truly caring?
1: Oh, yeah. Well, my advice to the recipient is just go ahead and get some thick skin. You're going to need it. I like to say, get some thick skin, but keep a soft heart. Mm. I want a heart of flesh. I want to feel, and I want to deep down empathize with someone else's story, but not internalize where I can't sleep at night. And I think part of that is a thick skin, soft heart.
14: Yes.
1: But to answer your question, what do I say to the people who are, what did you ask?
14: Yeah, just the people who are trying to be well-meaning and caring and just.
1: I have a lot to say to them. So when someone now comes up to me and says, like, oh my gosh, like a stranger on the street, like, let us pray for your healing. And I say, great, I'm all for prayer, but I would love for you to pray for so much more than the physical. Pray for my marriage. Pray for my children. Pray for my gossipy tongue and my anxiety.
14: Yeah.
1: Pray for all the things besides just the body, because it's not just about the body. Don't be so short-sighted. Like, pray for everything. Absolutely pray, but let's not make it just about the body. That's really minimizing who I am.
14: Yeah, I love that. And just going back to the thick skin and a soft heart, I once read a book, I believe it's Women of Destiny. I think Cindy Jacobs wrote it. And she said that she would pray that she would have the hide of a rhino and the heart of a dove.
1: Mm.
14: And I just think that's so beautiful. For...
1: I do too. Yeah.
14: What's next for y'all? What visions is God putting on your heart as you continue to walk forward in ministry?
1: Oh, well, what a good question, Abby. I'm not great about planning, goal setting, because life's been too nuts to do that too much. I'm wanting to be more that way for sure. But I can tell you I want to have a long obedience in the same direction.
14: Yeah.
1: And I can say I want to honor the Lord with whatever I do, and I want to, support, uplift a community of people living with disabilities for every day for the rest of my life. And I have two kids. I now have that six-month-old baby grew up. He's now 18, about to go to college. And I have a new baby who's now 10 years old that was born 7 years after the stroke. So I have an 18-year-old and a 10-year-old. So I want to be a great mom to my kids and a wonderful grandmother one day, if that's what the Lord has. And keep showing up for this story I would have never written ever, but now would never change.
14: Yeah.
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14: And I'm just curious, because I know you were raised in a Christian family, but just how did your faith sort of shift from before the stroke and where it is now?
1: You know, what's fascinating is I think before the stroke, as is so common and so like almost like, I don't know the word exactly, well, let me say it this way. I think in some ways we all buy into a version of the prosperity gospel, even though we would all say we don't. So obviously we don't like want health and wealth and, you know, money and power and all those things. I just want to be a good Christian. But deep down, if I get all these benefits, then I'm really doing the right thing and God is blessing me. I think all that's wrong, actually. I think that in my mind, I used to think that is the good life that God has for me, is the life where everything is working out really well. That is what God means when he says that no good thing is he withheld, Psalm 84:11. And now I know too much. Now I know that's not the good life at all. That's subscribing to some version of the prosperity gospel. The actual good life is the recognition that the truly good things of God are already here. They're not something to be attained. The truly good things of God are the joy and the peace and the comfort of his love, the assurance of his presence with me, the hope of heaven. This is the good stuff. That's like the B list for sure. If that happens, if you're like incredibly healthy and wealthy, awesome. But don't think that's the blessings that God has for you because you were a good soldier. Because you can be a really good soldier for Jesus and have a pretty heinous life on earth is the reality. To the world, a heinous life on earth. You can be sustained and filled with Jesus and your life is awesome. It's pretty crazy to think, you know, they say that like the richest people in the world are not the happiest. How could that be?
14: Yeah.
1: Good question. Maybe it's because money isn't it. It's not going to fill what needs filled in our heads, in our hearts. The healthiest people aren't the happiest people. You know, your body can be ravaged and you can be loving your story because God is in your story and you know too much to think that it's in the beautiful good life. No, the good life is where we meet Jesus and he changes us.
14: Yeah. I mean, you have done such a beautiful job of just redefining what you just every your whole situation and finding that joy and hope. But what I think is astounding is, you know, you would think just having a stroke at 26 that God would be like, okay, now I'm going to protect her, to take care of her. But you still have, I mean, I remember, didn't you break your leg?
1: It's been unending. So in these last 17 years, there's been a lot of really hard stuff. There have been broken bones. There have been bad falls, tore my ACL, broke some ribs. I've had some ongoing brain issues. I've had a separate brain aneurysm removed. I've now had a series of vertebral artery dissections that are basically malformed issues that could result in a stroke in my brain. Basically, the geneticists have determined that I have an ultra rare neurovascular disorder that is so rare that very few people are living with it in this world.
14: Wow.
1: But essentially, my body makes some really messed up malformations in the brain that may eventually be unsurvivable for me. Who knows? But what is wild is that I assumed pre all this stuff that the AVM was the one and done, that I checked the box of like, that was really awful brain suffering, but check, did that, bye, never again.

0: Before we do the interview, we pray over our guests and just ask the Lord just to put whatever on our heart that we should share. So the very first scripture you quoted throughout our interview, I'm just going to read this to you, but my jaw literally dropped because it actually was one of the verses that God put on my heart as I was praying for you. But so I prayed before the show, and as I did, I just saw this angelic glow surrounding you. And then I saw a vision of you dancing with the tambourine and celebrating. And I felt like the Lord was saying, you are celebrating the freedom you have in Jesus Christ. And then the Lord put Romans 12:2 on my heart. Do not conform to the pattern of this world.
1: No way!
0: But be transformed by the renewing of your mind. Then you will be able to test and approve what God's will is, his good, pleasing, and perfect will.
1: That's beautiful. And for you listeners, I had not read that before, so that just happened. That's pretty cool.
0: I know. I literally couldn't believe it when you said that, but it's just God is so good, and he's always just showing us that he is here, he's with us, and he is in everything and wants to be in everything.
1: At work, absolutely.
0: Well, Catherine, thank you so much. It was a joy to speak to you today.
1: Oh, Abby, it was so cool to be here. Thank you for having me.
0: Yes, and thank you to all of our listeners and, of course, our wonderful sponsor, the Christian Broadcasting Network. 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
9: Thank you so much for joining us for CBN Newswatch. I'm Ephraim Graham. It is Friday, August 7th. We're going to begin this half hour with news from the Middle East as the war with Iran moves into its sixth month. President Donald Trump is still pushing for a diplomatic breakthrough, yet the rhetoric continues to heat up as the military buildup continues. And a new defense alliance is emerging in the Islamic world. CBN's Paul Petit has more on our top story from Jerusalem.
10: After several missed deadlines, the president insists a deal is still close as negotiators work through what appears to be deep division.

0: divisions inside the Iranian regime.
1: There are people within their system who want the war to be over. There are also people within their system who are crazy radicals who want the war to continue. Our job is to navigate through that and get the best outcome for the American people.
0: Trump is framing the negotiations as Iran's last chance to avoid military action, which he compared to a World War II type invasion.
2: I'd rather make a deal because I don't want to kill people. I do not want to kill people. But at some point, we're going to we were set for the biggest attack of any attack, and we've hit them very hard for the last few months.
0: As the White House waits for a response, concerns are growing over what any agreement could mean for shipping through the Strait of Hormuz and whether Iran could gain greater influence over the world's most important energy choke points. Recent reports suggest that issue remains one of the toughest obstacles. At the same time, the war of words is escalating. Iranian officials have mocked Trump's optimism about a breakthrough. One Iranian official calls Trump's actions theater diplomacy on loop.
2: We have certain types of munitions that are very powerful, that we have unlimited, virtual unlimited supply. We have others where it's a little bit tighter, and we're getting them in on a daily basis.
0: Trump took to Truth Social to fire back at reports claiming the U.S. military is running low on key munitions, calling it fake news, and insisting America's arsenal remains strong. He promised the leakers will be hunted down and jailed. All this comes as new reports that Iraqi militias and the Houthis may be preparing an attack against Saudi Arabia and other Gulf states. A reminder that Iranian proxies still have the ability to expand the conflict. Adding another layer of uncertainty, Turkey, Saudi Arabia, and Pakistan are expected to sign a joint defense agreement. The so-called Islamic NATO could reshape the regional security landscape for years to come. Meanwhile, the United Nations is expressing growing concern over reports of executions inside Iran as the regime continues its crackdown on dissent. Amid the geopolitical maneuvering, some evangelical leaders are urging Christians to view the crisis through a spiritual lens. Author and speaker Lance Wallnau attended Prime Minister Benjamin Netanyahu's recent meeting with evangelical leaders in Washington, D.C.
3: I'm a Christian, right? So I believe we have to surround this whole process in prayer.
0: During the meeting, Wallnau says he spoke directly with Netanyahu about what he sees as the deeper connection between America and Israel.
3: I told him, I said, we're in a third great awakening. This may sound like strange language, but Israel's connected to the United States by the DNA of destiny, that we are tied together. Even our histories are kind of unique in terms of our Christian map of our high points and low points have also always corresponded with Israel's paroxysms and agenda. So he doesn't blink. I mean, what's interesting, you could talk to him about we're spiritually in a battle.
0: A spiritual battle that appears to be heating up while diplomacy lingers.
4: And Paul's here with us now for more. So what else did Lance Wallnau share regarding the meeting he had with Netanyahu in Washington, D.C.?
0: Well, as you heard from Wallnau, the meeting was not just about politics or security, but about the spiritual dimension of the crisis facing Israel right now. He made sure to relay to the prime minister that many Christians in the U.S. are praying for him, as well as Israel. He also emphasized that Netanyahu appeared receptive to discussions about faith, destiny, and the spiritual forces that he believes are at play behind the headlines. Now, for CBN viewers, Wallnau said his message is simple. Pray for wisdom for our leaders as we do pray for peace of Jerusalem and recognize that we need to see this as a spiritual battle as well as a geopolitical one. Dr.
4: American ammunition stockpiles are a hot topic right now. What did the president share about the situation?
0: Yes, hot indeed. Trump said the U.S. is constantly replenishing its arsenal and argued that requesting more funding does not mean the military is running out of weapons. In fact, he pointed to the billions of dollars in weapons sent to Ukraine under both administrations, and he said those stockpiles must now be rebuilt. The president also credited his first term with rebuilding the military and stocking large quantities of weapons before the current conflict. So Trump repeated his claim that U.S. Has a virtually unlimited supply of certain high-end munitions and insisted that America still has more firepower than any other country.
4: Can you, Can you unpack these claims of low ammunition stockpiles? How did this all get started? How has it been spun? And what else did the president have to say?
0: Yes, there's been a lot of back and forth on this. The story began with reports from major U.S. media outlets claiming the U.S. had burned through large numbers of missiles and interceptors during the war with Iran. Now, those reporters focused on systems like Patriot, long-range missiles, and other munitions that are expensive and slow to replace. Now, the political spin here depends on who you ask. Critics say the reports show the war is straining U.S. capabilities. The White House, however, says it's normal for stockpiles to drop during a major conflict, and that replenishment is already underway. Now, as you heard from Trump, responded aggressively, calling the reports false, exaggerated, fake news, defending Pete Hegseth, who is also under fire, as you heard, even threatening jail time for those who leaked this information about military inventories.
4: What can you tell us about this Islamic NATO deal signed today? How could this affect the Middle East?
0: Yeah, it was actually signed just moments ago. The agreement basically brings Saudi Arabia, Turkey, and Pakistan into a much closer defense partnership at a time of major regional instability. Now, for Saudi Arabia, it's about building a stronger security umbrella after years of threats from Iran, the Houthis, and other proxies, as we're seeing today. For Turkey, it expands regional influence. And for Pakistan, well, it deepens ties with two of the most important powers in the Muslim world today. Israel analysts are watching closely here because any new military bloc or any changes that strategic balance overall in that region, even if it's not directed here to Israel. Now, the big question here is whether this becomes a true collective defense alliance or remains a more limited security partnership. So we'll have to wait and see here, Ephraim.
4: Indeed. Before we let you go, what do you have for us on Jerusalem Dateline today?
0: Yeah, big show, as always. You'll hear more from Lance Wall now, where we expand our conversation more into the global anti-Semitism that we're seeing all over. And also a unique discovery in Israel that's really not only 2,500 years old, but a mystery to archaeologists. Julie Stahl has that story. And CBN senior correspondent breaks down, we're talking about Dale Hurd here, he breaks down the impact of the anti-Israel movement as these midterm elections are heating up. All that and much more coming up on today's Jerusalem Dateline. Ephraim.
4: All right. Our CBN News Middle East correspondent, Paul Petit, thank you so much for being with us today. I want to remind you at home that you can get the latest from Jerusalem Dateline on the CBN News app. You can also find it on YouTube. I want to turn now to other news. President Donald Trump taking another run at one of his longstanding immigration priorities, birthright citizenship. 2 months ago, the Supreme Court blocked his first attempt at limiting the practice. Now the president says he is making adjustments. The White House is targeting narrower categories, including a practice known as birth tourism and narrower exceptions as well.
5: The president is using his authority as commander-in-chief to sign first an executive order using the new ruling the Supreme Court issued to expand the definitions of people who are ineligible for birthright citizenship.
4: Effective immediately, this order directs federal agencies not to recognize automatic citizenship in certain cases, in cases where neither parent is an American citizen. The second executive order cracks down on what the administration calls birth tourism.
5: The idea that people come here pretending to be a tourist, pretending to be a visitor, saying they want to go to Disneyland, they want to go visit a monument or go to a national park, but the real reason they're here is to have a child, to make that child an automatic citizen, leave our country, and then have a U.S. citizen child. It gives them access under this broken system to welfare benefits, ultimately to the voting booth, and all the other rights and privileges that belong solely to Americans.
4: The administration says the new orders were written to comply with the prior ruling, but with new legal challenges expected, the issue could soon be back before the Supreme Court. Coming up, see why one top lawmaker says the Muslim Brotherhood is concerned about more than just terrorism overseas. Stay with us. You're watching CBN News Watch.
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8: We also had members who fought in the war to fight for the cause of liberty.
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4: Welcome back to CBN News Watch. A Senate hearing earlier this week has put the spotlight on the Muslim Brotherhood in America. A top Republican senator says the threat goes far beyond terrorism overseas. One witness said the group is prepared to spend decades pursuing its campaign of influence in the United States. George Thomas has details.
14: Good afternoon. This hearing is called to order.
15: The warning came from Capitol Hill. Senator Ted Cruz says the Muslim Brotherhood is a threat inside the United States.
14: The Brotherhood's work in America was, quote, a grand jihad in eliminating and destroying the Western civilization from within and sabotaging its miserable house by their hands and the hands of the believers.
15: Cruz chaired a Senate Judiciary Subcommittee hearing Wednesday titled Hidden in Plain Sight, confronting the Muslim Brotherhood network in America.
14: The Muslim Brotherhood spawned Hamas, influenced the ideology of Al-Qaeda, and gave rise to multiple terrorist organizations.
15: The group's influence extends beyond terrorism. A report by the Institute for the Study of Global Antisemitism and Policy alleges the Muslim Brotherhood has spent decades building influence inside America. According to their findings, the group has a 100-year plan to influence U.S. institutions, a strategy to infiltrate the U.S. government, schools, and civil rights groups, a network that maintains ties to foreign governments, including Qatar, and shared Islamist ideological goals with extremist groups such as ISIS and Al-Qaeda.
14: Do you swear that the testimony you're about to give before this subcommittee?
15: Witnesses appearing before the committee highlighted what they described as the dangers posed by the Brotherhood.
16: The individuals within this network do not have a deadline. If it takes them 100 years to achieve this goal, they will steadily pursue it.
15: The hearing comes as the Trump administration steps up its crackdown on individuals and organizations tied to the Muslim Brotherhood or Hamas. In January, the administration designated the Egyptian and Lebanese branches of the Muslim Brotherhood as terrorist organizations. Last month, the Treasury Department sanctioned a senior Muslim Brotherhood official and three others over alleged Hamas financing.
17: The Muslim Brotherhood told us who they are. They told us that they wanted to infiltrate American universities, media outlets, and research centers, and that is exactly what they've done. They teach our kids that 9/11 was our fault. They legitimize terrorism as justified resistance, and they abuse our legal process so that those who seek to expose them for who they really are, Muslims included, are silenced.
15: U.S. officials have also accused the group of using charities in America to raise money for Hamas while moving funds through underground financial networks.
18: Founded in Egypt by Hassan al-Banna in 1928, from its very beginning, the Muslim Brotherhood has operated as a clandestine organization which engages in the creation of public front groups, cultivates agents of influence, seeks control over religious institutions, and engages in acts of political subversion, as well as creating deniable sub-organizations devoted to terrorism, all in pursuit of their ultimate goal, the overthrow of governments and the reestablishment of a worldwide caliphate operating under Islamic law.
19: Cruz was the only senator in attendance. Democrats boycotted the hearing, calling it a political creep show and accusing Republicans of unfairly targeting Muslim Americans. George Thomas, CBN News.
4: Still ahead, country singer and songwriter Jeffrey Steele shares his life story through lyrics. 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
4: 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Jeffrey Steele is a country singer and songwriter whose life story is a masterpiece of lyrics. From his journey to humble beginnings, there are highs and lows, and he's penned an anthem. It's called A Voice.

0: right to live the life you choose.
1: Tell me about A Voice, this project. What is it?
2: So, guy comes into a room that I've written a bunch of hit songs with, Chris Wallen, and he wants to write a song with an older artist named Colin Ray, who's been around forever. What would we write? He goes, I don't know. You know, he's got such an amazing voice. And he said that. And I was like, yeah, he's got an amazing voice. And I just kept, that word voice was resonating. And I just started playing what became the chorus and started thinking about, wow, a voice.
0: I swear to God, sometimes I wish I had a voice.
2: And then I started thinking about the world right now that we're living in and how so many people are unspoken for and overlooked and I think just downgraded by the media. Like no one's being spoken for out there. That's how I feel, and that's what I see out there, and especially the kids in the world. It just literally fell out.
0: For all the silent ones, no one seems to care.
2: Played it for my kids, and they said, Dad, you need to put this out. This is everything you talk about every night. I'm like, no, I'm not the guy. You know, I give my songs to other people, you know. And they're like, yeah, you've been giving your voice to everybody else for all these years. So it's like there's all these metaphors all over the place of this song. And so it's me, like, 40 years after my beginning my career here in Nashville, almost 40 years, and putting out one for myself that really speaks to what I believe in and what I think's missing in the world, and it just felt like the right thing to do.
1: So, how does that feel to have it, your voice?
2: Scary at first. Mm-hmm. I knew I'd get a little criticism. Not that I care, but you know, just you know. And I've raised my kids now, and I've been through a lot in my life, and a lot of people have too, right? And you're at a place where I don't need to go out and be famous, mm-hmm. perfectly happy. But I just felt like I felt a calling to get the message out there to people that I feel like aren't spoken for, and a time in the world right now when I think that. Everybody's looking for a voice. I think by being a voice for others, standing up for others, standing beside others, behind others, in front of others, it's doing God's work. It's doing what God intends us to do with our abilities and our gifts as human beings. So I all that stuff was playing in my head, and I was like, man, just go out and do this and say what you've always been saying for your whole life, and this is your time to do it.
1: You're often called a poet and a prophet. How do you feel?
2: That's a lot, you know. It's a gift. All props go to God because it's a gift. When I'm tuned in, it comes through me. And I can't, you know, it's the thing everybody talks about. You can't explain it, but it just happens. And that was what this song did. That's what a few other songs, not every song, mm-hmm. maybe a handful of songs I've written. But I just try to write what I see in the world. And what I feel.

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2: They are some of the hottest videos on social media. Those videos claiming to instantly get rid of bags under your eyes. Annette Figueroa is here to tell us why she says this one is for real.
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14: 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And you can always reach out and touch us on Facebook, Instagram, and X. Make it a fabulous Friday. Have a wonderful weekend. We'll see you back here come Monday. Goodbye and God bless.
15: 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They would do like Ouija boards and like, I mean, everything that you can think of like occult, like they were in it. And I feel like something just like sit on me. Like I was like shaking, crying. I just called out to Jesus. 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
18: Hi, everyone. Welcome to the 700 Club. Uncertainty continues to hang over the Middle East as President Trump is still pushing for a diplomatic breakthrough with Iran, but he's also warning again that time is running out.
19: And one evangelical leader spoke with the Israeli Prime Minister Benjamin Netanyahu about the spiritual side of this crisis. Paul Petit has our report.
20: After several missed deadlines, the president insists a deal is still close as negotiators work through what appears to be deep divisions inside the Iranian regime.
21: There are people within their system who want the war to be over. There are also people within their system who are crazy radicals who want the war to continue. Our job is to navigate through that and get the best outcome for the American people.
20: Trump is framing the negotiations as Iran's last chance to avoid military action, which he compared to a World War II type strike.
22: I'd rather make a deal because I don't want to kill people. I do not want to kill people. But at some point, we're going to. We were set for the biggest attack of any attack, and we've hit them very hard for the last few months.
20: As the White House waits for a response, concerns are growing over what any agreement could mean for shipping through the Strait of Hormuz and whether Iran could gain greater influence over the world's most important energy choke points. Recent reports suggest that issue remains one of the toughest obstacles. At the same time, the war of words is escalating. Iranian officials have mocked Trump's optimism about a breakthrough. One Iranian official calls Trump's actions theater diplomacy on loop. The president also responded to reports claiming the U.S. military is running low on munitions.
22: We have certain types of munitions that are very powerful, that we have unlimited, virtual unlimited supply. We have others where it's a little bit tighter, and we're getting them in on a daily basis.
20: Trump also posted on Truth Social the reports were fake news, promising the leakers will be hunted down and jailed. All this comes as new reports that Iraqi militias and the Houthis may be preparing an attack against Saudi Arabia and other Gulf states. A reminder that Iranian proxies still have the ability to expand the conflict. Adding another layer of uncertainty, Turkey, Saudi Arabia, and Pakistan signed a joint defense agreement. The so-called Islamic NATO could reshape the regional security landscape for years to come. Meanwhile, the United Nations is expressing growing concern over reports of executions inside Iran as the regime continues its crackdown on dissent. Amid the geopolitical maneuvering, some evangelical leaders are urging Christians to view the crisis through a spiritual lens. Author and speaker Lance Wallnau attended Prime Minister Benjamin Netanyahu's recent meeting with evangelical leaders in Washington, D.C.
23: I'm a Christian, right? So I believe we have to surround this whole process in prayer.
20: During the meeting, Wallnau says he spoke directly with Netanyahu about what he sees as the deeper connection between America and Israel.
23: I told him, I said, we're in a third great awakening. This may sound like strange language, but Israel's connected to the United States by the DNA of destiny, that we are tied together. Even our histories are kind of unique in terms of our Christian map of our high points and low points have also always corresponded with Israel's paroxysms and agenda. So he doesn't blink. I mean, what's interesting, you could talk to him about we're spiritually in a battle.
20: A spiritual battle that appears to be heating up while diplomacy lingers. Paul Petit, CBN News, Jerusalem.
18: Thank you, Paul. In other news, here at home, President Trump is taking another run at one of his longstanding immigration priorities, birthright citizenship. Ephraim Graham has that story and more from the CBN newsroom. Ephraim.
0: Andrew, the Supreme Court blocked the president's first attempt at limiting the practice several weeks ago. Now the White House is targeting narrower categories, including a practice known as birth tourism. Washington correspondent Caitlin Burke has this story.
22: We had a very unfortunate decision in the Supreme Court concerning birthright. It was close, but a very, very unfortunate decision. So we're making adjustments because it's very unfair.
1: Back in June, justices ruled the 14th Amendment guarantees citizenship to children born in the United States, even when their parents are here illegally or temporarily. But the court also recognized birthright citizenship has several narrow exceptions, and that's what the administration is now targeting.
2: The president is using his authority as commander-in-chief to sign first an executive order using the new ruling the Supreme Court issued to expand the definitions of people who are ineligible for birthright citizenship.
1: Effective immediately, this order directs federal agencies not to recognize automatic citizenship in certain cases where neither parent is an American citizen.
2: That includes, for example, alien enemies of the United States, members of foreign terrorist organizations, and large categories of people who lobby and act on behalf of foreign governments.
1: The second executive order cracks down on what the administration calls birth tourism.
2: The idea that people come here pretending to be a tourist, pretending to be a visitor, saying they want to go to Disneyland, they want to go visit a monument or go to a national park, but the real reason they're here is to have a child, to make that child an automatic citizen, leave our country, and then have a U.S. citizen child. It gives them access under this broken system to welfare benefits, ultimately to the voting booth, and all the other rights and privileges that belong solely to Americans.
1: Critics say the White House is still pushing beyond the constitutional boundaries the court just set. In a statement, the American Civil Liberties Union writing, quote, any executive order that tries to rewrite birthright citizenship will be met with the same fate as the last one. The administration said the orders were written to comply with prior rulings, but with new legal challenges expected, the issue could soon be back before the courts. Caitlin Burke, CBN News.
0: Police say the man charged with starting one of the wildfires in Spokane, Washington, planned the crime for weeks and researched when the weather would be best for igniting the flame. A court filing reveals Aaron Farinacci said fire is powerful, beautiful, and that things that go through fire experience a kind of rebirth. The 37-year-old is charged with starting the Old Trails Fire, one of the three blazes in the Spokane area. Those fires have burned more than 850 buildings, destroying entire neighborhoods and streets. No deaths or serious injuries have been reported, but the blazes forced about 67,000 people to evacuate, and many still cannot return home. Hot weather is still gripping much of the nation, and the National Weather Service warns of dangerous heat in parts of the West. CBN medical reporter Lori Johnson brings us this look at the ways that you can protect yourself and your family during this summer's soaring temperatures.
3: The CDC reports close to 2,000 people die each year in the U.S. from heat stroke and similar conditions. That's more than any other type of weather-related death.
24: We have a beautiful way, a God-given way, to thermoregulate and get heat out of our bodies into the environment. But when it's super-duper hot and it's super-duper humid, that whole thing breaks down.
3: Normally, when body temperature rises, it leads to sweat. When that moisture evaporates, it cools us down. Not having enough fluids in the body, however, hinders our ability to sweat.
24: You know, you've got to hydrate. You have to drink a lot of water. That helps us thermoregulate.
3: Sometimes, even when you're well hydrated, that natural cooling system can overload, such as when the heat index is over 100.
24: Your body can't evaporate that heat, that moisture, into the environment because it's too hot and it's too humid.
3: That can lead to heat exhaustion.
24: Things like muscle cramping, headaches, feeling exhausted, just not feeling right, having difficulty with sweating a ton, and feeling like you need to sit down and rest.
3: Those most at risk are young children, pregnant women, seniors over age 65, and often the physically active.
24: The problem is, especially when it comes to youth sports, you know, people say, oh, you should, you know, push through the cramps or things. That could be really dangerous.
3: People with symptoms of heat exhaustion should immediately lie down in a cool place, elevate the feet, and hydrate. If left untreated, the situation can lead to heat stroke, a serious medical emergency.
24: Somebody that has difficulty thinking, they're stuporous, they're not making any sense, and the body shuts down the ability to sweat at all and thermoregulate.
3: The best way to prevent heat exhaustion is to stay in air conditioning during the hottest part of the day.
24: So, you know, tasks that you need to get completed are best done early in the morning or late at night.
3: During the other parts of the day, be careful and plan accordingly.
24: Look for fans, look for ways to cool yourself. Go to someplace that does have air conditioning, like a movie theater or a mall, or somewhere where you can stay cool during this season.
3: Heat stroke can also be dangerous for pets, so experts recommend keeping them cool and well hydrated as well. Lori Johnson, CBN News.
0: Do all you can to stay cool, Andrew.
18: Hey, man, I'm so glad Lori shared that story. It's such an important report, especially if you're older and you insist on doing yard work and things like that. Please do early morning or possibly at dusk. Lots of water, maybe stay away from soda and things like that. And you heard Lori mention pets. I speak from experience. Years ago, my family, we were away. We left our dog at a boarding facility, a nice one, so we thought, and got a call that our dog had had a heat stroke. She was left outside too long, and it was a very sad situation. So I speak from experience. It affects pets to take care of them on these very hot days. All right. Thank you, Lori, so much. Terry?
19: That is a sad story.
18: Very sad. I'm sorry to bring that to the audience, yeah, but it's very important.
19: Well, heads up. Well, up next, into no man's land, where barbed wire lines the streets and snipers watch from the ramparts. Hear the wild and true story about how a lost pair of dentures triggered a ceasefire. That's coming up. And then later on, she was bleeding from her eyes, nose, and ears. This woman was battling an aggressive form of leukemia. See how the power of prayer kept her from bleeding to death and led to her amazing recovery. That's ahead on today's 700 Club.
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18: Well, you know, Jerusalem is a city with a rich history, and that history includes true stories that are hard to believe, like the story of how a woman losing her false teeth leads to a ceasefire. CBN Middle East correspondent Paul Petit has the details.
20: If you've ever been to Jerusalem, you know it can be chaotic.
9: And this city has a crazy history. Exhibit A, between 1948 and 1967, Israel controlled West Jerusalem. Jordan controlled East Jerusalem.
11: On the map, there's a marker of the border between Israel, Western Jerusalem, and Jordan, Eastern Jerusalem. But in reality, it wasn't really marked in any way. And you can walk down an alley and cross the border without noticing. It took a while into the 50s till there really was a wall or a fence or something more solid.
9: That's crazy.
11: That's crazy.
20: It was also dangerous.
11: You'd be walking down the street from Israeli side, and then you'll have a concrete wall. On it, there'll be a sign in Hebrew saying, "Beware snipers ahead."
20: Given these boundaries, Jews could not visit the Temple Mount and often risked their lives going up to Mount Zion.
11: So, walking down the street just here, totally open to Jordanian army posts on the walls, and more than once, there were shooting and fighting.
20: The creation of these armistice boundaries is a story in itself.
9: They were hand-drawn using a green wax pencil. That's why the boundaries became known as the Green Line.
11: A wax pencil makes a good wide marker, and you're sometimes not sure who holds what and where does that end.
20: In divided Jerusalem, life went on like this for nearly 20 years.
11: Throughout the whole line, there were army posts, Israeli ones and Jordanian ones.
20: Yuri Goldflam remembers what it was like then. As a child, he played here, less than a mile north of the old city, in a place called Ammunition Hill.
12: It's a site of a very important, difficult, and famous battle of 1967, the Six-Day War, which enabled the Israeli paratroopers to open the road to get to Jerusalem and eventually capture the old city and the Temple Mount.
20: And what game did Yuri and his friends play here as kids? Capture the flag, of course.
12: One half gets this side of the hill, the other that side of the hill. We each have our own flag, and we have to run through the trenches, evade each other, run around to capture each other's flag, and that's how you win the game.
9: In between the boundaries was this area here called No Man's Land. Back then, it was riddled with garbage, barbed wire, and barricades, as well as Jordanian snipers patrolling the rampart wall.
13: Those people, if they would walk here at 1948, I'm not sure that the Jordanians actually will leave them alive.
11: In the news of the time, there were also sorts of jokes. Yeah, kids play soccer and they kick the ball and it rolls into no man's land. I need to call the UN to be able to retrieve it.
20: In the middle of all this came a wild but true story from 1954 involving a patient at the St. Louis French Hospital.
13: One day, from the upper window, a woman wanted to see the city. She was so happy, but I don't know what happened. Her false teeth fell into the ground.
20: Going outside to retrieve those false teeth in no man's land meant risking your life. The nuns who ran the hospital needed help.
13: The nuns had to call someone from the Catholic place. The Catholic place called the United Nations. United Nations had to call someone from Jordan. Israel was supposed to be here too. It's supposed to be the Jordanian, the Israeli, and the United Nations together with a few nuns.
20: With a white flag signaling a ceasefire and these pictures to prove it, the woman's false teeth were found and returned. The guarding of the fragile Israel-Jordan boundary then resumed.
9: So a patient that lost her teeth triggered a ceasefire between Jordan and Israel.
13: True.
9: That's crazy.
13: It is crazy. But who said that Israel is not a crazy place? Let's face it, we love it.
20: Paul Petit, CBN News, Jerusalem.
18: Crazy story. Who knew? Maybe we need to drop a pair of false teeth in the Strait of Hormuz and see if we can make some progress on peace talks. The United Nations getting involved in search for dentures. Incredible.
19: What a great story. That guy's right.
18: Very unique moment in history.
19: Unbelievable. Well, up next, they were planning to kill him and leave him in the desert. So why did he get in the backseat of a car with murderous thugs? And not only that, bring his wife along for the ride? Get the answer when we come back.
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18: All right, this is an incredible story. Jamie Winship knew people who had gotten killed in the exact same situation he was about to enter. Yet here he was with his wife getting into the back seat of a car flanked by radical jihadists. On a recent episode of Heaven Meets Earth, he told Abigail Robertson about his decision to trust God when his life depended on it.

0: So Jamie and Donna, thank you both so much for being here today. Jamie Winship, you are a former D.C. area police officer, so used to being in this D.C. wonderful metropolitan. And you also spent 25 years living in the Muslim world, teaching people, bringing them to the Lord, teaching them how to hear from God. And I am so excited that you have brought your wife, Donna, with you here today. I want to ask, because I was reading in your book, you share a story that ends up involving Donna in a pretty heavy way about a time when you thought that you got in a car and might be losing your life.
1: Oh, yeah. We were working in this one country and trying to make contact with a certain individual to get him out of violence, to work him out of being involved in violent organizations. So I made contact with this guy through a class that we were running. And so he did. He came and he was very suspicious of me and didn't like Americans at all. And so about, I don't know, a week into that class or so, I went outside after the class at night to get a taxi and to go home. And he drives up, him and three other guys pull up in a car to the curb. And he said, "We'll give you a ride." And I said, no, thank you. Because we were maybe a year before that or 2 years before that, a lot of our team were killed in one car, in a car that they were in that they shouldn't have been in a location they shouldn't have been.

0: exact justice on you for what you've done or what your people have done. Basically, we're going to kill you in the desert. And I felt the Lord say to me, just tell him that you're not afraid of him and that you want to be his friend. And I said, and I, you know, I do want to be your friend. I do want to be your friend. And it was weird. It just shifted the atmosphere of the car. And he said, if you want to be my friend and you're not afraid, we're going to send a car tomorrow night with a driver. And you get your wife and you get in that car with that driver and you go wherever that driver takes you. And you trust that we don't kill both of you if you want to be my friend and you want to show you're not afraid. And they dropped me off.
1: But at that point, we had been faced before with life and death situations. We could sense when God was inviting us into something and we were there to serve.
2: What happened?
1: Well, they...
2: Clearly you didn't die.
1: Yeah, we drove for a long time, about an hour.
0: And then they pulled into this villa, and inside the house is not just the driver, I mean, not just the leader, it's his whole lead team.
1: By that point, it was about 10 o'clock at night.
0: Yeah.
1: And the men were all outside around a barbecue. The women were on the inside preparing the food. Jamie's outside. The men speak English. All of them are fluent in English, and he's having tremendous life-transforming kingdom conversations.
2: What were those conversations like?
0: I just was asking him questions, but my main question was, I kept saying to him, tell me what's the goal of what you're doing? What are you trying to accomplish? And they would say, we want freedom. We're trying to be free. We've never been free. We've never had freedom. We're not allowed to travel. We don't have passports. Our kids can't go to school. We want freedom. Finally, in the end, I told them there is a way to be free. And that the only freedom that we've ever really experienced is in the Messiah. Messiah is the Arabic word for Messiah. And we just talked about that and how that God, through the Messiah, could lead all humans to freedom, no matter what situation they were in. And that really moved them. And I said, the only way we can do this is if we stop fighting. We got to stop the fighting. And they agreed. The lead guy agreed. And that when the sun was coming up, he went over to the fire and he cut off a piece of a lamb and he brought it and he knelt in front of me and he served me. This is the guy that said, we're going to take you out in the desert and kill you. Same guy. And he said, I'm so grateful that you weren't afraid of me and that you wanted to be my friend. Mm-hmm. And that was the turning point for him, is that no one had ever sat with him and, you know, loved him and all that stuff, mm-hmm. and showed compassion towards him and then say, here's a way out. They agreed, you know, that they were going to withdraw from violence, and they took us home. What I love about that whole incident is, like, in, you know, 24 hours of, we're going to kill you too. Thank you. And I want to, you know, kneel in front of you and serve you. That's the power of Christ.

0: Such an incredible story. 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Now, of course, Terry, we don't advise people to... I mean, that is an incredible risk. And, you know, his wife was put in some jeopardy there.
1: But clearly they were both... I mean, he had to go home and tell his wife what the thing was, you know, and this is next week. Are you with me? You know,
0: it says a lot about their marriage, too. But being Holy Spirit led, and of course, you know, we're not advising people to be in risky, put yourself in dangerous situations like that. But wow, for Jamie to feel like the Holy Spirit is speaking to me directly, I'm going to be obedient, and talk about courage.
1: You'd want to know that, you know, and the only way to do that is be sure that, you know, ahead of time whether the Holy Spirit's speaking to you or not.
0: So but also even just the fact that how those gentlemen responded and were serving and I mean, Jamie said it himself, the transforming love of Christ. We can't lose sight of that.
1: Can I say we need a dose of that today, don't we? Yes. Well, thank you. Thank you, Jamie. Thank you. When Heaven Meets Earth. I mean, that was an interesting, fascinating story. Well, still ahead, a call for prayer and plasma leads to a mind-boggling turnout of donors and a perfect match of platelets. See how this woman battles cancer

0: and wins not once, but twice. That's coming up.
1: Hi, I'm Abigail Robertson, and this is Heaven Meets Earth.
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10: 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A New Mexico court has ordered another fine for the social media company Meta, the parent company of Facebook and Instagram. Meta was told to pay $567 million to address harms to young people from its platforms. The judge said most of the money, $420 million, will be used for treatment services for young people. The new penalty is in addition to the $375 million in civil penalties against Meta in March. Jurors said Meta knowingly harmed children's mental health and concealed what it knew about child sexual exploitation on its platforms. Meta says it will appeal. CBN's Operation Blessing is helping those in need of medical attention around the world. Little Dianan was born with a cleft lip. His mother, Daphne, was overwhelmed and unable to work, and she was forced to borrow food. She prayed someday her son could live a normal life, and Operation Blessing was the answer to that prayer. Daphne learned that his condition was treatable through OB's life-changing surgeries program at no cost. For the first time, he could eat and breathe normally and sleep through the night. Daphne says, "May God bless you for giving my son a new life." You can find out more about Operation Blessing by going to the website ob.org. Andrew and Terry are back with more of today's 700 Club. It's coming up right after this.
11: We also had members who fought in the war to fight for the cause of liberty.
12: Making sure that army is staffed and supplied. He's able to identify British intelligence agents and send that information on to Washington. After they've served in the army, they look forward to a government which gives to bigotry no sanction, to persecution no assistance.
13: Washington's words are powerful because they express an idea of a world that's different from the one everybody grew up in.
14: This ideal of religious freedom is going to be part of the government, but is it really meant for everyone?
12: Is this going to be a place where you can be free to say what you want about God

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5: Lung disease, high blood pressure, and possibly death. That's what a little girl named Zamina was facing. She urgently needed surgery, and her parents had no way to pay for it.
6: When Zamina's parents realized that a relative had contracted TB, they took their four-year-old daughter to a hospital in El Salvador to test for exposure. What they learned was something more frightening. Zamina had a problem with her heart.
7: The doctor told me that my daughter had a serious heart murmur.
6: Without surgery, Zamina's condition could lead to permanent lung damage, high blood pressure, and even heart failure.
7: One of the valves is allowing blood to flow into her lungs. I thought, this is my first baby, and she has a heart problem?
6: Zamina loves her dad. He works hard as a truck driver providing for the family. But the couple knew it would be impossible to pay for surgery.
8: The doctor said that surgery will cost over $1,000. I said to my husband, where are we going to get that money? We can't afford that.
9: I asked God to help us find a way for our daughter to have surgery.
6: One morning while Griselda and Zamina were walking to visit her grandmother, Zamina fainted and fell to the ground. Desperately seeking help, Griselda ran with her daughter in her arms.
8: Her lips turned purple, and then her eyes rolled back as she said, Mama.
10: I heard her call to me, and I knew that she could die.
6: Then, thanks to you, Operation Blessing paid for Zamina to receive the surgery she needed to repair her heart. The operation was successful.
8: Now I can say that my daughter is healthy. She's like a new person. She does not get tired anymore, and she can run and play. Thanks to God and Operation Blessing for paying for my daughter's surgery.
5: I never get tired of knowing that in stories like this, which are happening every day all around the world, that I have an opportunity to make a difference. 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So will you let us know today? Andrew?
11: 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Thank you, Terry. 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
13: If anyone is in Christ, he is a new creation. The old is gone, and the new has come. And they overcame by the blood of the Lamb and the word of their testimony. Has Jesus changed your life? We'd love to hear your story and celebrate it by sharing it with others. You never know how your story could change someone's life.
14: Melissa and her husband Rick have come a long way from when they met. Melissa was in real estate. Rick had been living on credit cards, trying to start a number of businesses, and was $80,000 in debt. All the while, the Hinnants were tithing, and the newly married couple started working their way out of the red.
15: I think I had bought into society saying, here's what you should have. I simply asked God, do I have money before you? I asked God to forgive me instantly. I told God, whether I make a lot of money or not, I'm done striving.
14: Today, Rick and Melissa have three children and choose to live way below their means so they can help the poor. They've already built 13 orphanages and a freedom house in India.
16: What I loved about Operation Blessing is that we were really able to see the fruit of that gift.
15: Now I have the hunger to make more money so we truly can give to all of these places, because there's a lot of need out there.
5: Coding twice on life support. Rita Green was fighting extremely aggressive leukemia. Things couldn't get much worse for this young mother. Until they did.
17: It was horrible. I just couldn't imagine that she wasn't going to be here for them. It was very hard.
14: It had been 3 days since Diane Pinkins' husband, Ron, brought their only daughter, Rita, to the ER at Ascension St. Vincent Hospital in Indianapolis. The 27-year-old single mother of four had been diagnosed with an aggressive form of leukemia. Now, she was in a critical care unit, fighting for her life.
17: It was devastating. Prayer was just the constant thing that held us all together.
14: While on chemotherapy, Rita continued to deteriorate and 10 days later was on life support. During that time, she coded twice. and developed a blood clotting disorder that caused internal and external bleeding.
17: It was so scary. She was bleeding from her eyes, from her nose, her ears, everywhere. And they were unable to stop the bleeding. Things were not going in the direction that I would want them to go. It was very devastating.
14: The news only got worse. Rita's oncologist told Diane that her daughter needed a plasma infusion to replenish the platelets that would help her blood clot. Without it, she would bleed to death. Finding a match, however, would take time, and Diane and Ron were not matches.
17: The doctor just said there's nothing else she can do. I just felt so out of control. I just broke down. I had fallen to my knees and was just praying that God would forgive me for thinking that I had any control over anything. And then I asked that I would be able to accept whatever his will was gracefully, that I would be given a word as to what God's will was, whether we're losing her or whether she's going to make it through.
14: Diane and Ron weren't alone. From the start, Diane had gotten word out for people to pray, and it had spread.
17: Previously, the prayer had been, just pray for us, you know, we need prayer. But then it changed, and I was like, I need everybody to pray for a complete divine healing. The prayer lines were not only locally and nationally, but they were international.
14: People did more than just pray. They showed up to donate plasma when a local radio station organized a blood drive for Rita.
17: That was mind-boggling, the people that got involved. The blood center downtown said they had never seen the influx of people coming in to donate plasma like they had with Rita.
14: When the drive ended, they'd found a donor match, and Rita got the platelets she needed. The bleeding stopped, and 1 week after going into the ICU, Rita was taken off life support. She continued to improve, was eventually released, and declared in remission for now.
17: My prayers were that God would just save me. I never even asked for healing. And I remember a moment where God said, I'm giving you my blood. And I believe that God was the anonymous donor. I was so excited. I was so grateful. I was so happy. I was just in awe.
14: Rita was sent home with dozens of medications for maintenance and to kill any remaining cancer cells. Then about a week after she came home, she says she heard from God.
17: Right. When I started to take it, he said, let this be the last time you take the medicine. No more medicine. You're healed. So I stopped. At that point, I was very, very adamant about not taking it because I heard his voice so clearly that there was no doubt. No doubt at all.
14: For Rita and her family, it would become a journey of faith because a year later, in November 2007, the cancer was back and had spread. Rita was readmitted to the hospital for treatment.
17: I didn't understand why it came back, but I knew for a fact that God said I was healed. I never questioned God. I just went through the process and trusted Him. My faith never wavered. My relationship with God was a lot different this time around. And I remember laying hands on myself and praying. I experienced what He did for me. I knew that He could heal me. It was not good news by any means, but we were not defeated. We had had a word from God. We thought, well, this has to just be a test. The odds were completely against us, but we had God.
14: Rita went through more radiation, chemotherapy, and experimental drugs. Nothing seemed to be working.
17: I remember the doctors telling me that there is nothing that they could do. And that is the point where I felt the most relief because I knew that now it's out of their hands and in God's.
14: Then, after 4 months of treatments and prayer, Rita was again declared in remission. On March 25th, 2008, Rita was released from the hospital. And the next Sunday in church, there was a celebration.
17: That was the most glorious day, even though in our minds we knew it was going to happen. It was God's time.
14: Rita has been cancer-free for over 16 years. Since then, she's remarried, had another son, and is more active than ever, working 3 jobs and constantly volunteering to help those less fortunate.
17: My faith before was mustard seed faith, but that's all that it was. My faith now is mountaintop faith. I believe God can do anything. God is still performing. those biblical proportion miracles today. He hears the voice of the masses, and he hears the voice of one. And if we would just humble ourselves and submit, then everybody can experience great things. I just want people to know that his love and his power, his omnipotence is real. It is so real.
18: God is with you. You're never alone. And there's nothing that he can't do.
5: Well, I love the affirmation of what Rita's mom said. God hears the voice of the masses, but he also hears the voice of one. I don't understand how that works with God, but he is beyond our understanding. He's so much higher than we are. And his thoughts are so different than our thoughts. He knows us. He knew us before we were formed in our mother's wombs, and he knows exactly what's going to happen in our lives while we're here on our way home, because this isn't our home. It's a journey, but he has a plan and a purpose for every single life. You know, the Bible says he named the stars. I mean, think about that. We can't even see most of them in the world that we live in because we have too much light. But he knows. God is faithful, and he knows. Today, there are many of you watching, and maybe you've prayed for a long time. Maybe you've prayed over and over again. I hope you're encouraged by Rita's story today, because God knows you. He knows your name, and he sees you, and he hears your petition. We want to pray with you and for those needs today, but first, let me encourage you with this word as well. This is Rosemary. She's from Manchester Center, Vermont. She got a medical report that concerned her. An endoscopy confirmed that she had Barrett's esophagus. It's a precancerous condition. It was later confirmed by a biopsy. She was scheduled for another endoscopy. This time, Rosemary called CBN's prayer line before having the test. The prayer agent stood on God's word with her as the prayer of faith was given and received. She had such a peace this time around. Well, she had another biopsy, clear of all cancer cells. Praise God.
11: Amen. Amen. Pray with us now. It's our honor to pray with you. Father God, I pray, and Terry prays, Lord God, for those watching.
5: Thank you, Jesus.
11: We think of the psalmist in Psalm 40 who said, "The Lord pulled me out of a pit." I know, Lord, there are many in a pit of despair, and that's what the psalmist said. The Lord pulled me out of a pit of despair, out of muck and mire, and put me on solid ground and gave me a place to stand. So, Lord God, for those suffering with a condition of despair, of depression, of discouragement, of darkness, Father God, we pray right now you illuminate their soul and they recall the advocate, the Holy Spirit that Jesus promised us is our advocate. We are not alone. And someone needs to be reminded, Terry alluded to it, the Lord has not forsaken you. He wants you to know that today. The Lord has not forsaken you. He is not hiding. Lord God, we go into battle, spiritual battle for those watching now, and we rebuke the enemy who seeks to cloud our vision and our view of you. We rebuke him in Jesus' name.
5: Absolutely. And Lord, we just bind the strong man in this, that words that are being spoken by medical professionals or by family and friends will not be the determining factor in any situation from those who are praying today. But God, your word would be the promise that they hang on to. Jesus is the light in the darkness. The darkness cannot overcome him. So grab hold of the light. Don't receive what's being spoken to you, but believe the word of God over your life. There's somebody, you have a very odd condition. It's in your neck, and it's all about stretching, and it affects the way you speak. It affects your swallowing. God's healing that condition for you right now. It'll be gradual, but the process has begun in Jesus' name.
11: There's a mom watching who the Lord wants to bring peace to right now, and you'll know who you are. You're almost like terrified, and you just weep because I think it's your daughter is heading back to school, and you're so concerned about her, and you just adore her so much. And the Lord just wants to give you peace that surpasses understanding, like John 14:27. He's leaving you this peace as a gift. He has your daughter in his hand, and be at peace. He's got a plan for her, and your worry is unnecessary. Thank you, Lord.
5: Yeah, I feel like there are many of you who are struggling with a spirit of fear. Mm-hmm. reject that thing right now. Just bind it, rebuke it in Jesus' name, say no to it, and then begin to repeat the word of God over your life. God has not given you a spirit of fear, but of power, love, and a sound mind. That's the promise of Him to you. Speak it clearly and receive it today in Jesus' name.
11: Amen. Amen. Lord, thank you for meeting with us today and for miracles in Jesus' name. Give us a call if you need prayer, 1-800-700-7000, or if you've experienced a touch from God, we want to hear from you. Here's a word from the Psalms. Trust in Him at all times. Pour out your heart before Him. Psalm 62:8. Write that one down. Thanks for joining us. We'll see you next time on the 700 Club.
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11: Welcome to this special edition of Studio 5. The 41st Annual Stellar Awards are around the corner. We're highlighting some of the nominees, those being honored this year, and we're looking back at our last visit to the Stellar Red Carpet. Stellar attention for Daryl Walls, whose first solo project scores his first Grammy win.
23: It feels surreal. I don't think I thought this far.
11: A life-changing moment for multiple Stellar Award winner, Pastor Mike Jr.
24: I'm in the club and I'm on the mic. Everybody rocking, and I clearly heard the Lord say, right crowd, wrong place. Can you tell me where I
11: can find Jesus? And Dietrich Haddon gets candid about the highs and lows of making the music that brings him to the Stellar stage.
25: You gotta be true to who you are at all times. I'm gonna be wherever I can find
11: the Lord. Well, you could say it's been a stellar year for Daryl Walls. He earned his very first Grammy, and now the singer, songwriter, and producer is nominated for 4 Stellar Awards, including Artist of the Year and Album of the Year. It's for his first solo project, Heart of Mine.

0: This is, in terms of your Grammy nominations, number 4, number 5, where do we stand?
1: 6.
0: 6, number 6. Mm-hmm. Where are you when you get the news of this latest nomination?
1: I was in the gym.
0: Surprise, right?
1: Yeah, I was in the gym. I was in the gym, and I kept getting all these text messages and phone calls and notifications. I was like, everybody just don't call me. Like, what's happening? Mm-hmm. So when I started to read the text message, I was like, congratulations. I was like, what did I do? And then I saw PJ actually called. He was like, man, congratulations on your Grammy nomination. I was like, huh? To God be the glory, man. Wow. This is my first Grammy, y'all. Thank you, Lord.
0: How does it feel? Because we initially meet you as a member of a group, your family group, and now you step out on your own and to receive this.
1: I just want to have fun. So we had fun, and that's all I cared about. So I wasn't really focused on numbers and what people were going to say about it, what they were going to think about it. I just had a good time, and we would, like, have it. And so for it to do what it is that it has done, it is kind of crazy, because it's like, now when I don't care, now everybody else cares, you know?
2: You just have to stop. So I said, if you're asking, it's yes. Whatever the test, yeah, believe.
0: So the project is called Heart of Mine. Mm-hmm. Tell me about that title, the single. Mm-hmm. What happened?
1: So what happened is the first song I heard was Able.
2: I believe you're able. Yes, Lord.
1: That was the first song that he sent me, that PJ sent me, and I was like, I'm crying, bruh. Oh. You know what I'm saying? But that was only because sometimes you don't realize that even though you've given something so much, that you still have more to give. And my life within the last couple of years has been very introspective. So when we started doing the records, a lot of the records were more so introspective and a lot of just conversations with God, not anything outside of that, just me and God having conversations. So it made sense to name it Heart of Mine, because a lot of the songs were coming from a place or resonated with me of where I was in my journey at the time.
0: And I want to say more than 5 million digital streams.
1: Uh-oh, what you know?
0: Right?
1: Why you know stuff? Ooh, scaring me. That's crazy. You telling me something?
0: Those numbers.
1: You're telling me something. I didn't know that. Because, again, I wanted to have a good time.
0: And so you haven't even been looking.
1: I have not been looking. And they tried to be like, you want to see? No, I don't want to see. Because being in the industry a long time, sometimes you can get, you know, misguided. And then you start thinking about, well, how do people think about me? How do they feel about me? Do they like it? Is it good enough? Is it dope enough? None of that matters. Mm-hmm. It goes where it's supposed to go. And the hearts that are supposed to receive will receive. Mm-hmm. So that's where I've been. So I didn't want to see no numbers, but now you said something.
0: I'm sorry.
1: That's pretty good.
0: Now, you at least co-wrote two of the tracks.
1: I did.
0: All right, which two?
1: Amazing and Holding On.
0: Let's talk about Amazing.
1: Yeah.
2: You're amazing, so breathtaking, unbelievable, supernatural.
1: So we did this record in a week. That was what was playing when we walked in, just the melody. And I was like, that sounds like me. Hmm. And he was like, well, I don't have no words. All I have is a melody. And so that was the first song we wrote together. We hit it, and it took us about 15 minutes to get that done. And then I said, yeah, let's go. Come on, let's go do it. Let's go do it. Let's do it. And it became the first favorite.
2: You make kings look small when they sit next to you.
1: All the ups and the downs, I don't hate any of it. I'm appreciative of every moment, every mistake, everything that I've endured or experienced through these 17 years with my family, without them. It has been beautiful, all learning experiences and all it's just been good ministering to the people I've ministered to and meeting people that I never thought I would ever meet. It's been a beautiful, beautiful, beautiful journey.
2: I tell you, there's no one greater than you.
3: 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Still ahead, I sit down with Pastor Mike Jr., who's being honored at this year's Stellar Awards.
4: That Sunday, he has nobody to sing. I lead worship, and the rest is history.
5: Back then, I was doing everything. And we didn't have the support yet of the gospel music community because we were not from the gospel music community. I grew up in a Catholic church, but fell in love with gospel music.

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2: It has been criticized, it has been banned, it has been burned, its followers have been burned and killed. 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

0: That is a look at some of this year's Stellar Award nominees. As we continue our Stellar Award special, Pastor Mike Jr. is being honored this year with the Thomas A. Dorsey Most Notable Achievement Award, highlighting his innovative contributions to gospel music. Pastor Mike Jr. made Stellar Award headlines last year, winning all 9 of his nominations, including Song of the Year.
1: I asked him for a little. He gave me a lot. Didn't just pay the bill. Y'all ain't paying it off.
0: So we've known you for the last few years, but you've been doing this a whole lot longer as far as recording.
2: No, that's the crazy part. People believe, everybody keeps saying, where does he come from? Mm-hmm. So in 2009, I started Rock City Church in Birmingham, Alabama. My pastor spoke a word to me that I believe was God. He said, love God, love your family, love your city. And in 10 years, the world will come looking for you. And so I've always wanted to do music. Funny thing is, when you hear Big, when you hear I Got It, when you hear some of the songs we're doing now, like Winning, mm-hmm. these are songs that been in my phone for years. But when God tells you to wait, you have to wait. And I believe there are so many people that are giving the devil credit for killing the dream that patience actually killed. And if you get patience, God will do things in due season.
1: When I look in my face, under my feet, I put him back in his place.
0: In terms of God doing things that just he has to take credit for, you really came to light in the world during the pandemic.
2: Yeah.
0: That's when we...
2: Yeah, it's crazy, right?
0: When we can't get together, yeah, we can't go to a concert, we can't...
2: And I think one of those things, I think it was God's sovereignty. I was upset with God. You know, because you got to think about it. I wait like he tells me to wait. 2009, wait 2 years. I wait till 2019. Drop the song. 2020, it goes dark. Everybody's quarantined. The day Big went number one, I couldn't even celebrate with my family and friends. So you have to understand, I said, God, why are you doing this to me? And I never forget, I heard the Lord in my spirit say, I'm giving you everything you pray for without the people to praise you for it, to make sure you're doing it for the right reasons. The pandemic had its trials, but there were some bright moments. You know, I got a chance to spend time with my kids. You know, you're moving so fast. You re-identify who you are. And for me, man, just sitting at home, finding ways to communicate with the world. And by the time we came out the pandemic, everybody was asking, now, who is that again? So it was fun.
0: Now, your path to be obedient to God comes at a unique point from what I understand. I'm an alpha.
2: Okay.
0: You're correct.
2: That's right. That's right.
0: So you're in college, and you're not necessarily being the preacher's kid.
2: Oh no, I'm out there. Hey, I'm outside, and I'm in the club, Oak Tree Lounge. I'm in the club, and I'm on the mic. Throw it up. I'm in, everybody rocking, and I clearly heard the Lord say, "Right crowd, wrong place." So much so that in the microphone, I said, what? Then I heard the Lord say again in my spirit, right crowd, wrong place. I walk out the club. This is a Thursday night. Walk out the club, go to my apartment, sit on the edge of the bed and just cry because I knew what it was. That next morning, I withdrew from school. You know, when I hear God, there is no delay. It's go. That Thursday night, I hear the Lord. That Friday morning, I drop out of college. I go home. My dad proceeds to punch me in the chest and say, I'm taking you back to school Monday. He wakes me up that Saturday and says, ride with me so we can talk. We get to his church leadership meeting and half of his leadership splits the church. That Sunday, he has nobody to sing. I lead worship and the rest is history.
1: The Wi-Fi busting ain't never interrupted, now what? 25, 45.
2: I'm either the luckiest person in the world or God. My strategy is, God, you tell me what to sing, I'm going to sing it, and so far you've been blessed.
1: Demons don't like me, keep it pee. They better keep it pushing, this is me.
0: Pastor Mike Jr. has a new single. It is called Suddenly. His latest music project is called Confetti and Conspiracies, the Amen Mixtapes. It's available wherever you purchase, download, or stream your music. And here's another note. Tasha Cobbs Leonard will also be honored at the Stellar Awards. She'll receive the Aretha Franklin Icon Award. Still ahead, preacher, recording artist, and producer Dietrich Hatton is joining us.
3: Long as you do it to the glory of God, why are you doing it? Well, I think, you know, I feel it. I was raised to be bold in who I am.
4: You know, you have a lot of people putting out a lot of things and trying to do a lot of things and make a name for themselves, but when you're operating in excellence and you put the time and the effort into the details and everything else, that's how you build a legacy and you sustain it.

0: Blessed are you, Lord, our God, King of the universe, who has chosen us from all of the nations and given us his Torah.
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0: So excited to share more nominees and wish them all the very best as we count down to this year's Stellar Awards. 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I had the pleasure of sitting down with the preacher's kid, pastor, and producer. We talked about the highs, the lows, and the headlines. 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
1: When I can be born again. What's made you stay true to you? It's gotten you in trouble in some cases, but what makes you stay true to you?
2: I don't, and that's the only way you can, I guess is the way I was raised, and it's the only way you can have an authentic relationship with God, period. You gotta be true to who you are at all times. God is spirit. They that worship him must worship him in spirit and in truth. See, we wanna move that truth piece out of there, but it's the most important piece because that's what God can work with. God can build great things with raw material. Something is true. And so I may be a little rough around the edges at times, but I like that about me because it keeps me, you know, not forgetting where I come from. I look at my kids like, I'm from the hood of Detroit. I was born in on the east side of Detroit. It was rough, you know, public schools in Detroit. And so I had to learn how to, the streets, I had to have street savvy. My kids have no street savvy. They're suburban kids going to private schools. And I tell them, I got to take y'all to Detroit and to the hood so y'all can have some edge about you. You know what I'm saying? I think everybody just need to keep that edge about them, you know, because it'll keep you sharp and it'll make you understand you're still in spiritual warfare. You're always in the fight.
1: Absolutely.
2: There's always some kind of devil trying to take you down, you know. So it's good to keep your edge.
1: How did you weather the storm with the criticism?
2: Oh, I've been groomed for that since day one. You know, I've always been a different type of person. I'm clear on that. I'm not your average guy. And it started with my mother just saying, Dietrich, you gotta be you. You say you want to wear that, wear it. You want to spin around and do that when you sing that song, spin. Long as you do it to the glory of God. Why are you doing it? Well, I think, you know, I feel it. I was raised to be bold in who I am. And I'm going to tell you, here's a story, a good story. I told my mother, I'm called to preach. I heard the voice of God. I was 10 years old, 10 or 11. She said, you called to preach? We're going to put you right up to preach. I said, wait a minute. I need to study a scripture or memorize something. She went and got my robe and got my Bible and said, get ready to preach. You got 1 week. I said, Mama, I don't know. I said, okay, I'm going to do it.
1: Whoa.
2: I got up there, man. And I sang my song, Jesus, I'll never forget what you done for me. Church went crazy. Church was packed to capacity. And when I got done singing, I read my scripture and I went blank. I didn't know what to say. I was looking at all my friends' faces. My dad said, you better say something. Boy, you better preach. I don't know how I got down from that platform to this day. But after that, all my friends would laugh at me. And I said, I'm going to learn every Bible scripture, every verse. And that motivated me to know the Word of God. And I took over my Sunday school class. My teacher didn't have to teach. I taught every week. I told every nuance of the story I knew. Now I get up to preach. I'm never at a loss for words. It took that moment, though. It took that one moment for me to say, I'll never go through this again. And so now people got something to say about me. I just remember, no, that's just somebody laughing. They don't know. I'm going to get better. It's going to get better next time. They don't know me, you know.
1: When did you know you had a voice?
2: I was singing a duet with my brother Gerald. Shout out to Gerald Hatton. And I had to be about 7 or 8 or something like that. And so we were singing, I don't feel no waste time. And for some reason, I said, let me walk this aisle and sing. So I said, I don't feel no waste time. And my brother, when I looked back, he was way back there looking at me. And the crowd was, sing, Diddy, you better sing. I said, Gerald, come up here. We singing, Doc. We got the crowd. He said, no, I'm not doing that. That's when I realized, okay, he's scared. That's not him. He got on the piano and excelled as a producer and a keyboard player. And so I can't do what he does, and he can't do what I do. But when we come together, it's incredible.
1: Your range is incredible.
2: The vocal range?
1: Yes.
2: Man, something happened to me, true story, when I went through the toughest season of my life. I was in New York City in front of 10,000 people. They come to Dietrich Haddon's in concert. Bishop Hezekiah Walker introduced me. I walked out, they were screaming. I went to sliding across the stage singing my hit song. By the second song, my voice went completely out. I mean, I couldn't whisper. I said, y'all want, my voice is gone. Y'all want me to continue to sing? Y'all stay here and talk? They say, stay. So I went, the DJ just played all my songs, but I couldn't sing. And while I was on stage, I said, God, forgive me for this arrogance. I've been something, it's a reason why. And maybe a month I went on consecration. The next time I went on a show, Verl will probably remember this. I was singing, man, and my voice just unlocked. I was able to hit a range I've never hit before, like in the heavens. And I did it one time and the crowd said, whoa! And I said, let me try this again. Ah! They said, I said, let me try it again. No, no! And it was there. Like, my friends will tell you, Dietrich don't sing like that.
1: Yeah.
2: I used to sing in a group called Perfect Peace. I was the vamp king. I like to say yes. I like to squall, not do falsetto. I used to tell them, man, y'all singing all up the high like that. No, let's sing. Yeah, we singing rough. You know? Then one day, it's almost like God said, because you humbled yourself, I'm going to give you another layer, add another layer to your gift.
1: I love that.
2: And so that's a true story.
0: Dietrich Haddon has another exciting headline to share. He's joining the Clark Sisters and Fred Hammond for a gospel residency in Las Vegas. It begins October 8th. Coming up here, Ablaze, a group nominated for multiple stellar awards.
3: We have true artists that actually live what they sing. And I relate to relatable artists. And everybody that we'll see today, they live what they sing, and I believe it when they sing it. So I think that's why we're on that foundation. And of course, it's God. So, I mean, who gonna crumble when we got him, okay?

0: The veil between us and the Lord is thinnest when we're in our suffering. You know, this brain tumor that keeps coming back, craniopharyngioma you're born with. And when they diagnosed me, they gave me all of the different ways that I could deal with this tumor through, you know, these actions and prayer and exercise and just do everything I can. And the last two appointments with my physician, it shrunk. They don't shrink. They just don't. And it's, God gets all the glory. We're here by His grace and mercy. Our bodies are fragile but resilient, temporary. So we live our days joyfully. We live our days hopefully. We live our days faithfully. And in doing that, my goodness, it changes the world.
1: Every grandparent should have the Superbook Bible app because it's a way for them to connect to their grandchildren. There are so many great features. The newest one that I've discovered is the Bible verse of the day. I get a notification of that. It's a place where the children want to go on that device. It's about God, His Word, His promises, and it's fun. My name is Peggy. I'm a grandmother, and I love the Superbook Bible app.
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helps us to bring you this show each and every week. This week's soundtrack comes from Ablaze, the group nominated for New Artist of the Year and Contemporary Choir of the Year. Take a listen, and you'll hear why "I'm Gonna Win" is what's playing in my ear this week.

0: We've got time right now for just one more thing. Let's give the final word to Stellar nominee Daryl Walls.
1: Just full circle things for me. It's just like, wow, like, how are you going to respond to this privately? Because, you know, you don't really get a chance to really feel it until you're by yourself. So when I, if I win, you know, great. I'll be able to celebrate on stage with everybody. But when I go home, how am I actually going to respond to that? That's what I've been kind of anticipating.
0: And that's a great final word for this stellar edition of Studio 5. Until next time, make time to uplift someone around you. And then please come on back and see where Studio 5 takes you next week. Thank you so much for watching. Bye-bye, everybody.
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3: We also had members who fought in the war to fight for the cause of liberty.
4: Making sure that army is staffed and supplied. He's able to identify British intelligence agents and send that information on to Washington. After they've served in the army, they look forward to a government which gives to bigotry no sanction, to persecution no assistance.
5: Washington's words are powerful because they express an idea of a world that's different from the one everybody grew up in.
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4: Is this going to be a place where you can be free to say what you want about God?
7: 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Now, on today's show, we are actually starting with a related topic. Dr. John Plake from the American Bible Society is here to reveal some powerful findings about what Americans believe about miracles. Let's welcome him here to Newsmakers to break it all down. I want to move to another area of research, another question, which was on miracles, a number of questions here. And there were some really fascinating results. There were sort of two areas. One is whether people have had a miraculous answer to prayer in their lives, or whether they had witnessed or experienced a divine healing. Now, we hear people talk about miracles all the time. Our first Investigating the Supernatural film was on miracles, and so we know there are a lot of anecdotal examples. But what did you actually find statistically here when it comes to these issues?
8: Yeah, we were really trying to get at not just do you believe that these things are possible, but have you had some kind of an experience where you've prayed for something that you believe was answered in a miraculous way, or have you witnessed or experienced a divine healing or a miracle? So on the prayer side of things, what we noticed was that practicing Christians, 9 out of 10 of them say that they have prayed for something that was answered in a miraculous way. And their level of faith

0: participation has a lot to do with how they see this. And so we don't know the causality here. One possibility is, I think there's an apocryphal quote attributed sometimes to Albert Einstein, which is that coincidence is God's way of remaining anonymous. I don't know whether Einstein ever said something like that or not, but the reality is that people who are practicing their Christian faith, I think, have a worldview that allows them to see that there's more to life than just the naturalistic world around them. And so they are more likely to pray, and they are more likely to have these experiences of saying, hey, something supernatural, something miraculous happened in response to that. Among non-Christians, though, still a fifth of them say that they've prayed for something that was answered in a miraculous way.
1: I mean, that is fascinating to me, because when you look overall at all Americans, it's 48% they've received this miraculous answer to prayer. That's almost half of the country saying that they've received miraculous prayer in some way. I mean, that is very notable. And I think the other one that I found the most interesting, and then I want to talk a little bit about what you were just saying about the difference between people who are practicing their faith and not, you know, 35% saying that they have witnessed or experienced a divine healing.
0: Yeah, that's just fascinating, isn't it? I mean, more than a third of Americans saying, yeah, I've been there, or I've experienced this in my own life, my own family, my own friends. So it was a pretty revealing finding.
1: I mean, I know that you've been a pastor, you've been in this space, you've been a researcher. Was that specific statistic shocking to you in any way?
0: I was a little bit surprised. I think there are actually parts of the church that take the theological view that miracles were for an earlier age. Maybe they ceased when the time of the apostles ceased and things like that. So it's a little bit remarkable to see like 58% of evangelical Christians say that they have actually witnessed or experienced a divine miracle. 58% of Black Protestants, historically Black Protestants, even in the mainline church, 33% of them say, nope, I've witnessed or experienced divine healing or a miracle. A third of Catholics as well. So really interesting numbers. But I think the one that surprised me the most was people who have some other religion. They're from a different religious faith than a Christian religious faith. 40% of them say they've experienced or witnessed a divine healing or a miracle.
1: Read more about this data at FaithWire and CBNNews.com. We'll be right back with more newsmakers in just a moment.
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7: The veil between us and the Lord is thinnest when we're in our suffering. You know, this brain tumor that keeps coming back, craniopharyngioma you're born with. And when they diagnosed me, they gave me all of the different ways that I could deal with this tumor through, you know, these actions and prayer and exercise and just do everything I can. And the last two appointments with my physician, it shrunk. They don't shrink. They just don't. And it's, God gets all the glory. We're here by His grace and mercy. Our bodies are fragile but resilient, temporary. So we live our days joyfully. We live our days hopefully. We live our days faithfully. And in doing that, my goodness, it changes the world.
1: Welcome back to Newsmakers. Next up, ex-ghost hunter Christina Costanza recently joined Jen, Lily, and I for our Into the Supernatural podcast. She revealed how she escaped from the occult and why she now loves Jesus. Let's welcome her here to Newsmakers to break it all down. There's so much to your story, and actually we have not had anybody on the show yet who has a journey quite like yours, but kind of take us back to the beginning. How did you first get involved in the ghost hunting and the paranormal investigating?
4: Sure. So I didn't professionally start ghost hunting until I was about 21 years old, but when I was a teenager growing up right outside of Boston, you know, I spent summers going up to Salem, Massachusetts. For those who aren't familiar, that's what we call the witch city nowadays, famous for the witch trials back in the late 1600s. And now it's just overrun with witch stores and psychics. So I would go there, but I wasn't really trying to do anything, but I had a curiosity. And when I was 14 years old, I heard my first disembodied voice, what I believed to be was a spirit, and just whispering shh into my ear. And it's scared the living daylights out of me, but it did spark this curiosity, and I really wanted to discover more. I heard another voice a couple of years after that, and that's when I started diving into witchcraft to try to make contact with these, what I believed to be spirits, and I didn't know who they were or what they were or what they wanted with me, but I did feel a little bit special that these voices, these beings were contacting me. So I broke out, I had these little tarot cards, and I wasn't doing any like structured form of witchcraft, but I was doing my own little spreads and trying to make contact, but nothing really was happening until I was 21 years old. I met what would be my team in a nail salon, and she was showing the nail technician some paranormal evidence that she had caught on a digital recorder. And I had just graduated photography school at that time. And I was kind of just figuring out what I wanted to do with my life. And I was like, here, if you need photos done, here's my contact information. And we set up a time and we actually started going ghost hunting together. And the rest just kind of unfolded. It kind of just fell into my lap, really.
8: So I'm going to guess you didn't grow up with any sort of faith in your family, or you did?
4: I did, actually. So okay. I grew up Catholic, but it wasn't like, let's sit down and read the Bible. Let's go to church every single Sunday. We weren't atheists, but we weren't on fire for the Lord or anything like that. We believed in God. I believed in God. I loved God. I went through all my sacraments, but it wasn't anything. I didn't know what the word of God said about all these things that I was practicing, about witchcraft, tarot cards, necromancy, what I would learn that's what I was actually doing, or divination. So I had no real guidance to kind of show me what I was ultimately getting into would lead to destruction.
1: Wow. Okay. So that faith background is kind of there. It's not very strong. You end up on this journey, and it's so interesting how the enemy does things, because you had that whisper in your ear, right? It kind of starts with this little thing, and then it's almost like planting seeds, and then you're sort of moving into this. And before you know it, you're a full-on paranormal investigator. What did life look like for you at that point? I mean, how dominated was your life by the paranormal, by the quest to find it?
4: Yeah, so the more I started going on these ghost hunts, at that time, this was around 2010, and that's when the shows are really starting to boom that you would see on Travel Channel, like Ghost Hunters, Ghost Adventures, and all these, this new paranormal programming was getting really big. And we were the first really big all-female paranormal team. So that kind of set us apart. Social media was just starting to boom in terms of advertising yourself as well. So we quickly got notoriety for evidence that we were capturing in the New England area. And I was just diving headfirst into this stuff. I was going to these conventions and events and hosting events as well. And not only getting into the more scientific equipment, then starting to add in the witchcraft. We as a team, because of being all female, we wanted to add this in our own terminology, this softness to this male-dominated industry. So we were lighting candles and sage and saying different spells and just really going all in on the witchcraft. And during this whole time, I was just getting deeper and deeper and deeper into it. I was getting activity following me home. I would see things in my house. I was getting just more and more depressed. I started to feel more anxious. There was turmoil at home. My physical health was also failing, and it would ultimately over the 10 years that I was really involved with this stuff, it progressed.
8: Were you really fearful when you're going and engaging with these things?
4: Oh yeah. And right. That was kind of my thing as my team member. So we had the leader, we had a skeptic. They called me the brave heart because I was so afraid to do this stuff, but I wanted to overcome my fear. That was kind of my shtick, I guess you could say. And
8: yeah,
4: I wanted to show people that you can overcome these things and we don't have to be afraid of the paranormal, and these things just want to teach us something. And yeah. And I wanted to use that fear and overcome it. And when I would talk to people that I grew up with, they were like, "You're doing this stuff?" I couldn't even watch horror movies at one point. But the more I started getting comfortable, the more obsessed with horror.
8: Yeah, I think it's a dopamine reaction. I think it's kind of like any sort of addiction. There's a dopamine reaction. You know, I mean, like, I'm an actress. I love feeling feelings. Yeah. I'm addicted to feeling feelings. I love it. So I imagine I would really be interested in looking at the psychology of that. But I bet there's a strong dopamine reaction that starts happening where you become really like addicted to fear in some ways. I mean, I think that's the same reason like horror movies are popular, is people like that rush of like a strong emotion.
4: 1,000%.
8: It's really interesting.
4: Yeah. Thrill of it. It's thrilling. It's so unique. It's different. Like, when you sit down to go to like a psychic reading, it's very soft and calm. People going to horror movies, you know what you're going to get. But when you're when I was on these ghost hunts, you didn't know what was going to happen. I would be pushed. I'd be scratched. We'd hear screams.
8: Oh my goodness.
4: I would see children. I'd see just like in my mind's eye, but these things would be confirmed by the scientific equipment that we were using as well. So all this unknown was happening.
1: When you look back now at all of this, obviously you've been on a mission, you've been sharing this story, you've been willing to openly share it. It's not an easy story to share. What goes through your heart and your mind just as you sort of think through who you were and who you are now and how you've changed and how that story is being used to reach maybe other people who are doing the things you once were?
4: Yeah, I get so emotional when I think about just the grace of God, that all of those things that I was into, and I totally like blasphemed the Holy Spirit. Just like, I was such a God hater at one point. But even in my worst times, like he died for me. That's the version of me that he died for, and that he was still willing to be like, "No, she's mine. She's mine." And so many times, like, the devil tried to keep me from hearing the truth, from accepting my identity in Christ, not this perverted, twisted, terrible, demonic identity that he tried to get onto, like push onto me from a young age, that he wanted to keep me so sick and oppressed and demonized and depressed and anxious, like all of these things. And I just give all glory to God that he would take my story, and if it just reaches one person.
1: What a powerful journey of healing. Thank you, Christina, for sharing it with us. We'll be right back in just a moment with more Newsmakers.
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0: Welcome back to Newsmakers on the CBN News Channel. For our final segment, Lev Bure, the son of actress Candace Cameron Bure, joins us to reveal why he's now preaching the gospel and what his relationship with God means to him. Let's welcome him here to the show. Let's just start with when you started getting interested with not just faith. We'll talk about that. Obviously, you grew up in a family of faith, but in preaching and getting in front of people and sharing the gospel, when was that an area of interest for you?
1: Yes. Well, first, again, thank you so much for sharing the time with me. It's so great to be here with you. And the first time I really had exposure, I have to give all credit and gratitude to the pastor that I grew up with going to church in Shepherd of the Hills Church in Los Angeles. And his name is Pastor Dudley Rutherford. And they kind of curated this really cool weekend where he had the idea on a Sunday service to gather 3, 4, 5 young preachers, young individuals, and kind of split up this Sunday sermon. And so they were actually like, they had their 4 individuals and they needed one more. And for some reason, I popped up in his mind, and I was 19 at the time. And he just said, "Lev, you know, is this something you'd be interested in doing? And I think, you know, you'd do really well in it." And so I'm not someone that, I won't take crazy chances myself, but if someone invites me into something, I'll say yes. And I said, you know what, let's go for it. And so that was my first opportunity to kind of be in the pulpit with 4 other young communicators and, preach at a church and for a few services. And that was kind of the start of it. And since then, I've been fortunate where, you know, small opportunities come up here and there. And like I said, I didn't necessarily pursue it, but I didn't say no when an opportunity came, and slowly more and more came. And that kind of leads us to where we are today.
0: Yeah. And let's talk about where we are today, because it's amazing. It's very hard for a lot of people. I mean, you have to be called for to do it, to get up in front of a congregation. It's one thing to give a speech, but when you're preaching the gospel, there's such a heavy responsibility and a big responsibility to that. So talk a little bit about where you are now. Do you see yourself being somebody who's preaching regularly, you know, pastoring? What is sort of your trajectory?
1: Right. It's so true what you said. I mean, I definitely feel a huge pressure. The last thing that I would want to do is to communicate God's word in a way that isn't true or isn't how he meant it. And so it's something that, of course, I take extremely seriously. But at the same time, I want to view it as a great privilege. You know, I think that we all get to be part of God's mission to glorify him and make him known to the world. And we all get to do that in, you know, millions of different ways. And I'm thankful that, you know, this is a way that God's allowed me to kind of be part of his mission. And I really enjoy it. And it's been amazing. You know, the path has started to get to preach, and it's something I do very much enjoy. And like I said, I won't cast too much vision or say too much of what's in the future, just because I don't know myself. But I definitely have a heart for getting to be in the pulpit, to get to teach God's word. And if it's something that he would grace me with and continue to in the future, absolutely. It's something I would love to pursue. I love to do. And I have a heart for it. Absolutely.
0: I love that. No, that's amazing. And you can see that in how you preach, the passion for it. And, you know, when people come to you and they're like, okay, we want you to deliver a sermon, what is the process through which you pick what you're going to talk about? I mean, do you pray about it? Obviously, I assume you do, but do you, what sort of informs the message you're going to deliver?
1: It's a great question. I mean, I think for myself personally, the first question I ask, you know, God is, God, what do you want me to speak about? Well, what do you want these people to hear on this one particular Sunday? And so that's the first starting point. And absolutely, like that's through prayer, that's through fasting as well, to try to hear from God as I kind of put myself in a place to be intimate with him and really just try and receive what he would have. And, you know, he speaks to me in a lot of different ways through the timing of things, through just the conviction that's put on my heart, through, you know, what I hear the congregation is learning about or interested in. And from there, again, it's all about simply seeking God's guidance. So from there, as we study the text, as we prepare the message, the whole mentality, again, is, God, what do you want to communicate this weekend? What do you want to say? And obviously, the Bible has been preached for many, many, many years in a lot of different ways. And so even as, you know, you can kind of break down a text, and it can have a lot of different truths, a lot of different points. Again, it's in that moment you say, God, what's the exact message? So it starts with him, and then I'm very thankful that I'm lucky to have a lot of great people by me that absolutely help pour into the message. I'm a big, big believer in that. And so most of the sermons I get to write aren't solely written by myself, but I get to meet with a lot of friends, a lot of mentors, a lot of people that are very close to me and are very close to me in a faith-based way. And they kind of get to speak into it as well. And that's definitely a way that I believe God kind of works through the sermon that eventually reaches the ears of quite a few people.
0: I love that. And, you know, one of the things for me that's been really fun over the years, you know, I've known your mom for, gosh, probably 12 or 13 years now, and watching from afar, but getting to know her and seeing the faith that she has and the kind of house that you grew up in around faith. When you think of your mom and your dad and the formative lessons that you learned that prepared you for this, you know, what are some of the biggest things you took away from watching their faith growing up?
1: It's, you know, it's something I think about quite often. And just to be totally, you know, transparent and vulnerable, I always think about, like, if I didn't grow up in a home where my parents loved Jesus, like, what would my life look like? Like, how would I be introduced to Christ? And it's something I contemplate, but at the same time, something I sit in just so much gratitude that, again, I've been blessed enough to be born into a family where two parents love Jesus. And from a young age, I got to be introduced to, you know, the way, the truth, and the life. And I think the biggest lessons that I learned from my parents growing up was really, I would say, just an intimacy for Christ is the biggest thing. I think I've been so blessed to learn from them in a lot of different ways. But when you break it down, it comes to an abiding and intimate relationship with Jesus. And as long as that foundation is there, all else flows from it. And so to see that modeled from a young age is probably the most influential thing that my parents gave to myself and my siblings, and is by far one of the things I'm most thankful in for them.
0: I love that. And I'll be praying for you on all of that. And we're going to have you back again, but I appreciate you coming on, telling a little bit of your story. It's really amazing what God has done with your life, and can't wait to see what comes next. Thanks for your time.
1: Likewise. Thanks, Billy, so much.
0: Continue praying for Lev Barret as he navigates his faith journey and continues to share the gospel. We'll be right back in just a moment with more Newsmakers.
2: Where do our laws come from? Are they simply made up by people?
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0: That's all for Newsmakers. Thank you for watching. And be sure to head on over to the CBN News YouTube channel for the full interviews you watched on today's show. As for this episode of the show, we'll see you again. 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
21: Hi, everyone. Welcome to the 700 Club. Uncertainty continues to hang over the Middle East as President Trump is still pushing for a diplomatic breakthrough with Iran. But he's also warning again that time is running out.
22: And one evangelical leader spoke with the Israeli Prime Minister Benjamin Netanyahu about the spiritual side of this crisis. Paul Petit has our report.
23: After several missed deadlines, the president insists a deal is still close as negotiators work through what appears to be deep divisions inside the Iranian regime.
24: There are people within their system who want the war to be over. There are also people within their system who are crazy radicals who want the war to continue. Our job is to navigate through that and get the best outcome for the American people.
23: Trump is framing the negotiations as Iran's last chance to avoid military action, which he compared to a World War II-type strike.
25: I'd rather make a deal because I don't want to kill people. I do not want to kill people. But at some point, we were set for the biggest attack of any attack, and we've hit them very hard for the last few months.
23: As the White House waits for a response, concerns are growing over what any agreement could mean for shipping through the Strait of Hormuz and whether Iran could gain greater influence over the world's most important energy choke points. Recent reports suggest that issue remains one of the toughest obstacles. At the same time, the war of words is escalating. Iranian officials have mocked Trump's optimism about a breakthrough. One Iranian official calls Trump's actions theater diplomacy on loop. The president also responded to reports claiming the U.S. military is running low on munitions.
25: We have certain types of munitions that are very powerful, that we have unlimited, virtual unlimited supply. We have others where it's a little bit tighter, and we're getting them in on a daily basis.
23: Trump also posted on Truth Social the reports were fake news, promising the leakers will be hunted down and jailed. All this comes as new reports that Iraqi militias and the Houthis may be preparing an attack against Saudi Arabia and other Gulf states. A reminder that Iranian proxies still have the ability to expand the conflict. Adding another layer of uncertainty, Turkey, Saudi Arabia, and Pakistan signed a joint defense agreement. The so-called Islamic NATO could reshape the regional security landscape for years to come. Meanwhile, the United Nations is expressing growing concern over reports of executions inside Iran as the regime continues its crackdown on dissent. Amid the geopolitical maneuvering, some evangelical leaders are urging Christians to view the crisis through a spiritual lens. Author and speaker Lance Wallnau attended Prime Minister Benjamin Netanyahu's recent meeting with evangelical leaders in Washington, D.C.
1: I'm a Christian, right? So I believe we have to surround this whole process in prayer.
23: During the meeting, Wallnau says he spoke directly with Netanyahu about what he sees as the deeper connection between America and Israel.
1: I told him, I said, we're in a third great awakening. This may sound like strange language, but Israel's connected to the United States by the DNA of destiny, that we are tied together. Even our histories are kind of unique in terms of our Christian map of our high points and low points have also always corresponded with Israel's paroxysms and agenda. So he doesn't blink. I mean, what's interesting, you could talk to him about we're spiritually in a battle.
23: A spiritual battle that appears to be heating up while diplomacy lingers. Paul Petit, CBN News, Jerusalem.
21: Thank you, Paul. In other news, here at home, President Trump is taking another run at one of his long-standing immigration priorities, birthright citizenship. Ephraim Graham has that story and more from the CBN newsroom. Ephraim.
2: Andrew, the Supreme Court blocked the president's first attempt at limiting the practice several weeks ago. Now the White House is targeting narrower categories, including a practice known as birth tourism. Washington correspondent Caitlin Burke has this story.
25: We had a very unfortunate decision in the Supreme Court concerning birthright. It was close, but a very, very unfortunate decision. So we're making adjustments because it's very unfair.
3: Back in June, justices ruled the 14th Amendment guarantees citizenship to children born in the United States, even when their parents are here illegally or temporarily. But the court also recognized birthright citizenship has several narrow exceptions, and that's what the administration is now targeting.
4: The president is using his authority as commander-in-chief to sign first an executive order using the new ruling the Supreme Court issued to expand the definitions of people who are ineligible for birthright citizenship.
3: Effective immediately, this order directs federal agencies not to recognize automatic citizenship in certain cases where neither parent is an American citizen.
4: That includes, for example, alien enemies of the United States, members of foreign terrorist organizations, and large categories of people who lobby and act on behalf of foreign governments.
3: The second executive order cracks down on what the administration calls birth tourism.
4: The idea that people come here pretending to be a tourist, pretending to be a visitor, saying they want to go to Disneyland, they want to go visit a monument or go to a national park, but the real reason they're here is to have a child, to make that child an automatic citizen, leave our country, and then have a U.S. citizen child. It gives them access under this broken system to welfare benefits, ultimately to the voting booth, and all the other rights and privileges that belong solely to Americans.
3: Critics say the White House is still pushing beyond the constitutional boundaries the court just set. In a statement, the American Civil Liberties Union writing, quote, any executive order that tries to rewrite birthright citizenship will be met with the same fate as the last one. The administration said the orders were written to comply with prior rulings, but with new legal challenges expected, the issue could soon be back before the courts. Caitlin Burke, CBN News.
2: Police say the man charged with starting one of the wildfires in Spokane, Washington, planned the crime for weeks and researched when the weather would be best for igniting the flame. A court filing reveals Aaron Farinacci said fire is powerful, beautiful, and that things that go through fire experience a kind of rebirth. The 37-year-old is charged with starting the Old Trails Fire, one of the three blazes in the Spokane area. Those fires have burned more than 850 buildings, destroying entire neighborhoods and streets. No deaths or serious injuries have been reported, but the blazes forced about 67,000 people to evacuate, and many still cannot return home. Hot weather is still gripping much of the nation, and the National Weather Service warns of dangerous heat in parts of the West. CBN medical reporter Lori Johnson brings us this look at the ways that you can protect yourself and your family during this summer's soaring temperatures.
15: The CDC reports close to 2,000 people die each year in the U.S. from heat stroke and similar conditions. That's more than any other type of weather-related death.
6: We have a beautiful way, a God-given way, to thermoregulate and get heat out of our bodies into the environment. But when it's super-duper hot and it's super-duper humid, that whole thing breaks down.
15: Normally, when body temperature rises, it leads to sweat. When that moisture evaporates, it cools us down. Not having enough fluids in the body, however, hinders our ability to sweat.
6: You know, you've got to hydrate. You have to drink a lot of water. That helps us thermoregulate.
15: Sometimes, even when you're well hydrated, that natural cooling system can overload, such as when the heat index is over 100.
6: Your body can't evaporate that heat, that moisture, into the environment because it's too hot and it's too humid.
15: That can lead to heat exhaustion.
6: Things like muscle cramping, headaches, feeling exhausted, you know, just not feeling right, having difficulty with sweating a ton, and feeling like you need to sit down or rest.
15: Those most at risk are young children, pregnant women, seniors over age 65, and often the physically active.
6: The problem is, especially when it comes to youth sports, you know, people say, oh, you should, you know, push through the cramps or things. That could be really dangerous.
15: People with symptoms of heat exhaustion should immediately lie down in a cool place, elevate the feet, and hydrate. If left untreated, the situation can lead to heat stroke, a serious medical emergency.
6: Somebody that has difficulty thinking, they're stuporous, they're not making any sense, and the body shuts down the ability to sweat at all and thermoregulate.
15: The best way to prevent heat exhaustion is to stay in air conditioning during the hottest part of the day.
6: So, you know, tasks that you need to get completed are best done early in the morning or late at night.
15: During the other parts of the day, be careful and plan accordingly.
6: Look for fans, look for ways to cool yourself. Go to someplace that does have air conditioning, like a movie theater or a mall, or somewhere where you can stay cool during this season.
15: Heat stroke can also be dangerous for pets, so experts recommend keeping them cool and well hydrated as well. Lori Johnson, CBN News.
2: Do all you can to stay cool, Andrew.
21: Hey, man, I'm so glad Lori shared that story. It's such an important report, especially if you're older and you insist on doing yard work and things like that. Please do early morning or possibly at dusk. Lots of water, maybe stay away from soda and things like that. And you heard Lori mention pets. I speak from experience. Years ago, my family, we were away. We left our dog at a boarding facility, a nice one, so we thought, and got a call that our dog had had a heat stroke. She was left outside too long, and it was a very sad situation. So I speak from experience. It affects pets to take care of them on these very hot days. All right. Thank you, Lori, so much. Terry?
7: That is a sad story.
21: Very sad. I'm sorry to bring that to the audience, yeah, but it's very important.
7: Well, heads up. Well, up next, into no man's land, where barbed wire lines the streets and snipers watch from the ramparts. Hear the wild and true story about how a lost pair of dentures triggered a ceasefire. That's coming up. And then later on, she was bleeding from her eyes, nose, and ears. This woman was battling an aggressive form of leukemia. See how the power of prayer kept her from bleeding to death and led to her amazing recovery. That's ahead on today's 700 Club.
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21: We know Jerusalem is a city with a rich history, and that history includes true stories that are hard to believe, like the story of how a woman losing her false teeth leads to a ceasefire. 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
23: If you've ever been to Jerusalem, you know it can be chaotic.
16: And this city has a crazy history. Exhibit A, between 1948 and 1967, Israel controlled West Jerusalem. Jordan controlled East Jerusalem.
17: On the map, there's a marker of the border between Israel, Western Jerusalem, and Jordan, Eastern Jerusalem. But in reality, it wasn't really marked in any way. And you can walk down an alley and cross the border without noticing. It took a while, into the 50s, till there really was a wall or a fence or something more solid.
16: That's crazy.
17: That's crazy.
23: It was also dangerous.
17: You'd be walking down the street from Israeli side, and then you'll have a concrete wall. On it, there'll be a sign in Hebrew saying, "Beware snipers ahead."
23: Given these boundaries, Jews could not visit the Temple Mount and often risk their lives going up to Mount Zion.
17: So, walking down the street just here, totally open to Jordanian army posts on the walls, and more than once, there were shooting and fighting.
23: The creation of these armistice boundaries is a story in itself.
16: They were hand-drawn using a green wax pencil. That's why the boundaries became known as the Green Line.
17: A wax pencil makes a good wide marker, and you're sometimes not sure who holds what and where does that end.
23: In divided Jerusalem, life went on like this for nearly 20 years.
17: Throughout the whole line, there were army posts, Israeli ones and Jordanian ones.
23: Yuri Goldflam remembers what it was like then. As a child, he played here, less than a mile north of the old city, in a place called Ammunition Hill.
18: It's a site of a very important, difficult, and famous battle of 1967, the Six-Day War, which enabled the Israeli paratroopers, it opened the road to get to Jerusalem and eventually capture the old city and the Temple Mount.
23: And what game did Yuri and his friends play here as kids? Capture the flag, of course.
18: One half gets this side of the hill, the other that side of the hill. We each have our own flag, and we have to run through the trenches, evade each other, run around to capture each other's flag, and that's how you win the game.
16: In between the boundaries was this area here called No Man's Land. Back then, it was riddled with garbage, barbed wire, and barricades, as well as Jordanian snipers patrolling the rampart wall.
20: Those people, if they would walk here in 1948, I'm not sure that the Jordanians actually will leave them alive.
17: In the news of the time, there were also sorts of jokes. Yeah, people play, kids play soccer and they kick the ball and it rolls into no man's land. I need to call the UN to be able to retrieve it.
23: In the middle of all this came a wild but true story from 1954 involving a patient at the St. Louis French Hospital.
20: One day, from the upper window, a woman wanted to see the city. She was so happy, but I don't know what happened. Her false teeth fell into the ground.
23: Going outside to retrieve those false teeth in no man's land meant risking your life. The nuns who ran the hospital needed help.
20: The nuns had to call someone from the Catholic place. The Catholic place called the United Nations. United Nations had to call someone from Jordan. Israel was supposed to be here too. It's supposed to be the Jordanian, the Israeli, and the United Nations together with few nuns.
23: With a white flag signaling a ceasefire and these pictures to prove it, the woman's false teeth were found and returned. The guarding of the fragile Israel-Jordan boundary then resumed.
16: So a patient that lost her teeth triggered a ceasefire between Jordan and Israel.
20: True.
16: That's crazy.
20: It is crazy. But who said that Israel is not a crazy place? Let's face it, we love it.
23: Paul Petit, CBN News, Jerusalem.
21: Crazy story. Who knew? Maybe we need to drop a pair of false teeth in the Strait of Hormuz and see if we can make some progress on peace talks. The United Nations getting involved in search for dentures. Incredible.
7: What a great story. That guy's right. It's
21: very
7: crazy.
21: Unique moment in history.
7: Unbelievable. Well, up next, they were planning to kill him and leave him in the desert. So why did he get in the backseat of a car with murderous thugs? And not only that, bring his wife along for the ride. Get the answer when we come back.
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21: All right, this is an incredible story. Jamie Winship knew people who had gotten killed in the exact same situation he was about to enter. Yet here he was with his wife getting into the back seat of a car flanked by radical jihadists. On a recent episode of Heaven Meets Earth, he told Abigail Robertson about his decision to trust God when his life depended on it.

0: So Jamie and Donna, thank you both so much for being here today. Jamie Winship, you are a former D.C. area police officer, so used to being in this D.C. wonderful metropolitan. And you also spent 25 years living in the Muslim world, teaching people, like bringing them to the Lord, teaching them how to hear from God. And I am so excited that you have brought your wife, Donna, with you here today. I want to ask, because I was reading in your book, you share a story that ends up involving Donna in a pretty heavy way about a time when you thought that you got in a car and might be losing your life.
1: Oh, yeah. We were working in this one country and trying to make contact with a certain individual to get him out of violence, to work him out of being involved in violent organizations. So I made contact with this guy through a class that we were running. And so he did. He came and he was very suspicious of me and didn't like Americans at all. And so about, I don't know, a week into that class or so, I went outside after the class at night to get a taxi and to go home. And he drives up, him and three other guys pull up in a car to the curb. And he said, "We'll give you a ride." And I said, no, thank you. Because we were maybe a year before that or 2 years before that, a lot of our team were killed in one car, in a car that they were in that they shouldn't have been in a location they shouldn't have been in. And four of them were killed, one survived. And so I was like, no way. I'm like, you don't get in a car in the Middle East with people you don't know. But finally, I just asked the Lord, and this is, you know, where you really trust the Lord. Do you want me to get in this car with them? I'm asking you, Lord, because my instinct and training is you do not do this. Mm-hmm. And the Lord said, no, I want you to go with them. And so I got in and I had to get in the back seat in between the two, which is the worst possible position you can be in the car. And then the guy, he was in the front passenger seat. The guy was looking. He said to me, he said, you know, we know who you are and we know what you're doing. He said, you've committed crimes against our people and we're taking you to exact justice on you for what you've done or what your people have done. Basically, we're going to kill you in the desert. And I felt the Lord say to me, just tell him that you're not afraid of him and that you want to be his friend. And I said, I do want to be your friend. I do want to be your friend. And it was weird. It just shifted the atmosphere of the car. And he said, if you want to be my friend and you're not afraid, we're going to send a car tomorrow night with a driver. And you get your wife and you get in that car with that driver and you go wherever that driver takes you and you trust that we don't

0: night.
1: Yeah.
0: And the men were all outside around a barbecue. The women were on the inside preparing the food. Jamie's outside. The men speak English. All of them are fluent in English. And he's having tremendous life-transforming kingdom conversations.
2: What were those conversations like?
1: I just was asking him questions. But my main question was, I kept saying to him, tell me what's the goal of what you're doing? What are you trying to accomplish? And they would say, we want freedom. We're trying to be free. We've never been free. We've never had freedom. We're not allowed to travel. We don't have passports. Our kids can't go to school. We want freedom. Finally, in the end, I told them there is a way to be free. And that the only freedom that we've ever really experienced is in the Messiah. Messiah is the Arabic word for Messiah. And we just talked about that and how that God through the Messiah could lead all humans to freedom, no matter what situation they were in. And that really moved them. And I said, the only way we can do this is if we stop fighting. We got to stop the fighting. And they agreed. The lead guy agreed. And that when the sun was coming up, he went over to the fire and he cut off a piece of a lamb and he brought it and he knelt in front of me and he served me. This is the guy that said, we're going to take you out in the desert and kill you. Same guy. And he said, I'm so grateful that you weren't afraid of me and that you wanted to be my friend. Mm-hmm. And that was the turning point for him, is that no one had ever sat with him and, you know, loved him and all that stuff, mm-hmm. and showed compassion towards him and then say, here's a way out. They agreed, you know, that they were going to withdraw from violence, and they took us home. What I love about that whole incident is, like, in, you know, 24 hours of, we're going to kill you too. Thank you. And I want to, you know, kneel in front of you and serve you. That's the power of Christ.

0: 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Now, of course, Terry, we don't advise people to... I mean, that is an incredible risk. And, you know, his wife was put in some jeopardy there.
1: But clearly they were both... I mean, he had to go home and tell his wife what the thing was, you know, and this is next week. Are you with me? You know,
0: it says a lot about their marriage, too. But being Holy Spirit-led, and of course, you know, we're not advising people to be in risky, put yourself in dangerous situations like that. But, wow, for Jamie to feel like the Holy Spirit is speaking to me directly, I'm going to be obedient, and talk about courage.
1: You'd want to know that you know, and the only way to do that is be sure that you know ahead of time whether the Holy Spirit's speaking to you or not.
0: Yes, but also, even just the fact that how those gentlemen responded.
1: Yeah.
0: And we're serving, and Jamie said it himself, the transforming love of Christ. Yeah. We can't lose sight of that.
1: And I say
0: that
1: we need a dose of that today, don't we? Yes. Well, thank you. Thank you, Jamie. Thank you, When Heaven Meets Earth. I mean, that was an interesting, fascinating story. Well, still ahead, a call for prayer and plasma leads to a mind-boggling turnout of donors and a perfect match of platelets. See how this woman battles cancer and wins not once, but twice. That's coming up.
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3: Welcome back to the 700 Club for this CBN News Break. A New Mexico court has ordered another fine for the social media company Meta, the parent company of Facebook and Instagram. Meta was told to pay $567 million to address harms to young people from its platforms. The judge said most of the money, $420 million, will be used for treatment services for young people. The new penalty is in addition to the $375 million in civil penalties against Meta in March. Jurors said Meta knowingly harmed children's mental health and concealed what it knew about child sexual exploitation on its platforms. Meta says it will appeal. CBN's Operation Blessing is helping those in need of medical attention around the world. Little Diane was born with a cleft lip. His mother, Daphne, was overwhelmed and unable to work, and she was forced to borrow food. She prayed someday her son could live a normal life, and Operation Blessing was the answer to that prayer. Daphne learned that his condition was treatable through OB's life-changing surgeries program at no cost. For the first time, he could eat and breathe normally and sleep through the night. Daphne says, "May God bless you for giving my son a new life." You can find out more about Operation Blessing by going to the website ob.org. Andrew and Terry are back with more today's 700 Club. It's coming up right after this.
4: We also had members who fought in the war to fight for the cause of liberty.
5: Making sure that army is staffed and supplied. He's able to identify British intelligence agents and send that information on to Washington. After they've served in the army, they look forward to a government which gives to bigotry no sanction, to persecution no assistance.
6: Washington's words are powerful because they express an idea of a world that's different from the one everybody grew up in.
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4: 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His health is out of my hands.
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5: Lung disease, high blood pressure, and possibly death. That's what a little girl named Zamina was facing. She urgently needed surgery, and her parents had no way to pay for it.
6: When Zamina's parents realized that a relative had contracted TB, they took their four-year-old daughter to a hospital in El Salvador to test for exposure. What they learned was something more frightening. Zamina had a problem with her heart.
7: The doctor told me that my daughter had a serious heart murmur.
6: Without surgery, Zamina's condition could lead to permanent lung damage, high blood pressure, and even heart failure.
7: One of the valves is allowing blood to flow into her lungs. I thought, this is my first baby. And she has a heart problem?
6: Zamina loves her dad. He works hard as a truck driver providing for the family. But the couple knew it would be impossible to pay for surgery.
8: The doctor said that surgery will cost over $1,000. I said to my husband, where are we going to get that money? We can't afford that.
9: I asked God to help us find a way for our daughter to have surgery.
6: One morning while Griselda and Zamina were walking to visit her grandmother, Zamina fainted and fell to the ground. Desperately seeking help, Griselda ran with her daughter in her arms.
8: Her lips turned purple and then her eyes rolled back as she said, Mama.
10: I heard her call to me and I knew that she could die.
6: Then thanks to you, Operation Blessing paid for Zamina to receive the surgery she needed to repair her heart. The operation was successful.
8: Now I can say that my daughter is healthy. She's like a new person. She does not get tired anymore, and she can run and play. Thanks to God and Operation Blessing for paying for my daughter's surgery.
5: I never get tired of knowing that in stories like this, which are happening every day all around the world, that I have an opportunity to make a difference. 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So will you let us know today? Andrew?
11: 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Thank you, Terry. 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
13: If anyone is in Christ, he is a new creation. The old is gone, and the new has come. And they overcame by the blood of the Lamb and the word of their testimony. Has Jesus changed your life? We'd love to hear your story and celebrate it by sharing it with others. You never know how your story could change someone's life.
14: Melissa and her husband, Rick, have come a long way from when they met. Melissa was in real estate. Rick had been living on credit cards, trying to start a number of businesses, and was $80,000 in debt. All the while, the Hennins were tithing, and the newly married couple started working their way out of the red.
15: I think I had bought into society saying, here's what you should have. I simply asked God, do I have money before you? I asked God to forgive me instantly. I told God, whether I make a lot of money or not, I'm done striving.
14: Today, Rick and Melissa have three children and choose to live way below their means so they can help the poor. They've already built 13 orphanages and a Freedom House in India.
16: What I loved about Operation Blessing is that we were really able to see the fruit of that gift.
15: Now I have the hunger to make more money so we truly can give to all of these places, because there's a lot of need out there.
5: Coding twice on life support. Rita Green was fighting extremely aggressive leukemia. Things couldn't get much worse for this young mother until they did.
17: It was horrible. I just couldn't imagine that she wasn't going to be here for them. It was very hard.
14: It had been 3 days since Diane Pinkins' husband, Ron, brought their only daughter, Rita, to the ER at Ascension St. Vincent Hospital in Indianapolis. The 27-year-old single mother of four had been diagnosed with an aggressive form of leukemia. Now, she was in a critical care unit, fighting for her life.
17: It was devastating. Prayer was just the constant thing that held us all together.
14: While on chemotherapy, Rita continued to deteriorate and 10 days later was on life support. During that time, she coded twice. and developed a blood clotting disorder that caused internal and external bleeding.
17: It was so scary. She was bleeding from her eyes, from her nose, her ears, everywhere. And they were unable to stop the bleeding. Things were not going in the direction that I would want them to go. It was very devastating.
14: The news only got worse. Rita's oncologist told Diane that her daughter needed a plasma infusion to replenish the platelets that would help her blood clot. Without it, she would bleed to death. Finding a match, however, would take time, and Diane and Ron were not matches.
17: The doctor just said there's nothing else she can do. I just felt so out of control. I just broke down. I had fallen to my knees and was just praying that God would forgive me for thinking that I had any control over anything. And then I asked that I would be able to accept whatever his will was gracefully, that I would be given a word as to what God's will was, whether we're losing her or whether she's going to make it through.
14: Diane and Ron weren't alone. From the start, Diane had gotten word out for people to pray, and it had spread.
17: Previously, the prayer had been, just pray for us, you know, we need prayer. But then it changed, and I was like, I need everybody to pray for a complete divine healing. The prayer lines were not only locally and nationally, but they were international.
14: People did more than just pray. They showed up to donate plasma when a local radio station organized a blood drive for Rita.
17: That was mind-boggling, the people that got involved. The blood center downtown said they had never seen the influx of people coming in to donate plasma like they had with Rita.
14: When the drive ended, they'd found a donor match, and Rita got the platelets she needed. The bleeding stopped, and 1 week after going into the ICU, Rita was taken off life support. She continued to improve, was eventually released, and declared in remission for now.
17: My prayers were that God would just save me. I never even asked for healing. And I remember a moment where God said, I'm giving you my blood. And I believe that God was the anonymous donor. I was so excited. I was so grateful. I was so happy. I was just in awe.
14: Rita was sent home with dozens of medications for maintenance and to kill any remaining cancer cells. Then about a week after she came home, she says she heard from God.
17: Right when I started to take it, he said, let this be the last time you take the medicine. No more medicine, you're healed. So I stopped. At that point, I was very, very adamant about not taking it because I heard his voice so clearly that there was no doubt, no doubt at all.
14: For Rita and her family, it would become a journey of faith because a year later, in November 2007, the cancer was back and had spread. Rita was readmitted to the hospital for treatment.
17: I didn't understand why it came back, but I knew for a fact that God said I was healed. I never questioned God. I just went through the process and trusted him. My faith never wavered. My relationship with God was a lot different this time around. And I remember laying hands on myself and praying. I experienced what he did for me. I knew that he could heal me. It was not good news by any means, but we were not defeated. We had had a word from God. We thought, well, this has to just be a test. Odds were completely against us, but we had God.
14: Rita went through more radiation, chemotherapy, and experimental drugs. Nothing seemed to be working.
17: I remember the doctors telling me that there is nothing that they could do. And that is the point where I felt the most relief because I knew that now it's out of their hands and in God's.
14: Then after 4 months of treatments and prayer, Rita was again declared in remission. On March 25th, 2008, Rita was released from the hospital. And the next Sunday in church, there was a celebration.
17: That was the most glorious day. Even though in our minds we knew it was going to happen, it was God's time.
14: Rita has been cancer-free for over 16 years. Since then, she's remarried, had another son, and is more active than ever, working 3 jobs and constantly volunteering to help those less fortunate.
17: My faith before was mustard seed faith, but that's all that it was. My faith now is mountaintop faith. I believe God can do anything. God is still performing. those biblical proportion miracles today. He hears the voice of the masses, and he hears the voice of one. And if we would just humble ourselves and submit, then everybody can experience great things. I just want people to know that his love and his power, his omnipotence is real. It is so real.
18: God is with you. You're never alone. And there's nothing that he can't do.
5: Well, I love the affirmation of what Rita's mom said. God hears the voice of the masses, but he also hears the voice of one. I don't understand how that works with God, but he is beyond our understanding. He's so much higher than we are. And his thoughts are so different than our thoughts. He knows us. He knew us before we were formed in our mother's wombs, and he knows exactly what's going to happen in our lives while we're here on our way home, because this isn't our home. It's a journey, but he has a plan and a purpose for every single life. You know, the Bible says he named the stars. I mean, think about that. We can't even see most of them in the world that we live in because we have too much light, but he knows. God is faithful, and he knows. Today, there are many of you watching, and maybe you've prayed for a long time. Maybe you've prayed over and over again. I hope you're encouraged by Rita's story today, because God knows you. He knows your name, and he sees you, and he hears your petition. We want to pray with you and for those needs today, but first, let me encourage you with this word as well. This is Rosemary. She's from Manchester Center, Vermont. She got a medical report that concerned her. An endoscopy confirmed that she had Barrett's esophagus. It's a precancerous condition. It was later confirmed by a biopsy. She was scheduled for another endoscopy. This time, Rosemary called CBN's prayer line before having the test. The prayer agent stood on God's word with her as the prayer of faith was given and received. She had such a peace this time around. Well, she had another biopsy, clear of all cancer cells. Praise God.
11: Amen. Amen. Pray with us now. It's our honor to pray with you. Father God, I pray, and Terry prays, Lord God, for those watching.
5: Thank you, Jesus.
11: We think of the psalmist in Psalm 40 who said, "The Lord pulled me out of a pit." I know, Lord, there are many in a pit of despair, and that's what the psalmist said. The Lord pulled me out of a pit of despair, out of muck and mire, and put me on solid ground and gave me a place to stand. So, Lord God, for those suffering with a condition of despair, of depression, of discouragement, of darkness, Father God, we pray right now you illuminate their soul and they recall the advocate, the Holy Spirit that Jesus promised us is our advocate. We are not alone. And someone needs to be reminded, Terry alluded to it, the Lord has not forsaken you. He wants you to know that today. The Lord has not forsaken you. He is not hiding. Lord God, we go into battle, spiritual battle for those watching now, and we rebuke the enemy who seeks to cloud our vision and our view of you. We rebuke him in Jesus' name.
5: Absolutely. And Lord, we just bind the strong man in this, that words that are being spoken by medical professionals or by family and friends will not be the determining factor in any situation from those who are praying today. But God, your word would be the promise that they hang on to. Jesus is the light in the darkness. The darkness cannot overcome him. So grab hold of the light. Don't receive what's being spoken to you, but believe the word of God over your life. There's somebody, you have a very odd condition. It's in your neck, and it's all about stretching, and you can't, it affects the way you speak. It affects your swallowing. God's healing that condition for you right now. It'll be gradual, but the process has begun in Jesus' name.
11: There's a mom watching who the Lord wants to bring peace to right now, and you'll know who you are. You're almost like terrified, and you just weep because I think it's your daughter is heading back to school, and you're so concerned about her, and you just adore her so much. And the Lord just wants to give you peace, peace that surpasses understanding, like John 14:27. He's leaving you this peace as a gift. He has your daughter in his hand, and be at peace. He's got a plan for her, and your worry is unnecessary. Thank you, Lord.
5: Yeah, I feel like there are many of you who are struggling with a spirit of fear. Mm-hmm. reject that thing right now. Just bind it, rebuke it in Jesus' name, say no to it, and then begin to repeat the word of God over your life. God has not given you a spirit of fear, but of power, love, and a sound mind. That's the promise of Him to you. Speak it clearly and receive it today in Jesus' name.
11: Amen. Amen. Lord, thank you for meeting with us today and for miracles in Jesus' name. Give us a call if you need prayer, 1-800-700-7000, or if you've experienced a touch from God, we want to hear from you. Here's a word from the Psalms. Trust in Him at all times. Pour out your heart before Him. Psalm 62:8. Write that one down. Thanks for joining us. We'll see you next time on the 700 Club.
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23: Thank you so much for joining us for CBN Newswatch. I'm Ephraim Graham. It is Friday, August 7th. We're going to begin this half hour with news from the Middle East as the war with Iran moves into its sixth month. President Donald Trump is still pushing for a diplomatic breakthrough, yet the rhetoric continues to heat up as the military buildup continues. And a new defense alliance is emerging in the Islamic world. CBN's Paul Petit has more on our top story from Jerusalem.
24: After several missed deadlines, the president insists a deal is still close as negotiators work through what appears to be deep divisions inside the Iranian regime.
25: There are people within their system who want the war to be over. There are also people within their system who are crazy radicals who want the war to continue. Our job is to navigate through that and get the best outcome for the American people.
24: Trump is framing the negotiations as Iran's last chance to avoid military action, which he compared to a World War II-type invasion.
26: I'd rather make a deal because I don't want to kill people. I do not want to kill people. But at some point, we were set for the biggest attack of any attack, and we've hit them very hard for the last few months.
24: As the White House waits for a response, concerns are growing over what any agreement could mean for shipping through the Strait of Hormuz and whether Iran could gain greater influence over the world's most important energy choke points. Recent reports suggest that issue remains one of the toughest obstacles. At the same time, the war of words is escalating. Iranian officials have mocked Trump's optimism about a breakthrough. One Iranian official calls Trump's actions theater diplomacy on loop.
26: We have certain types of munitions that are very powerful, that we have unlimited, virtual unlimited supply. We have others where it's a little bit tighter, and we're getting them in on a daily basis.
24: Trump took to Truth Social to fire back at reports claiming the U.S. military is running low on key munitions, calling it fake news, and insisting America's arsenal remains strong. He promised the leakers will be hunted down and jailed.
0: All this comes as new reports that Iraqi militias and the Houthis may be preparing an attack against Saudi Arabia and other Gulf states. A reminder that Iranian proxies still have the ability to expand the conflict.
24: Adding another layer of uncertainty, Turkey, Saudi Arabia, and Pakistan are expected to sign a joint defense agreement. The so-called Islamic NATO could reshape the regional security landscape for years to come. Meanwhile, the United Nations is expressing growing concern over reports of executions inside Iran as the regime continues its crackdown on dissent. Amid the geopolitical maneuvering, some evangelical leaders are urging Christians to view the crisis through a spiritual lens. Author and speaker Lance Wallnau attended Prime Minister Benjamin Netanyahu's recent meeting with evangelical leaders in Washington, D.C.
1: I'm a Christian, right? So I believe we have to surround this whole process in prayer.
24: During the meeting, Wallnau says he spoke directly with Netanyahu about what he sees as the deeper connection between America and Israel.
1: I told him, I said, we're in a third great awakening. This may sound like strange language, but Israel's connected to the United States by the DNA of destiny, that we are tied together. Even our histories are kind of unique in terms of our Christian map of our high points and low points have also always corresponded with Israel's paroxysms and agenda. So he doesn't blink. I mean, what's interesting, you could talk to him about we're spiritually in a battle.
24: A spiritual battle that appears to be heating up while diplomacy lingers.
23: And Paul's here with us now for more. So what else did Lance Wallnau share regarding the meeting he had with Netanyahu in Washington, D.C.?
0: Well, as you heard from Wallnau, said the meeting was not just about politics or security, but about the spiritual dimension of the crisis facing Israel right now. He made sure to relay to the prime minister that many Christians in the U.S. are praying for him, as well as Israel. He also emphasized that Netanyahu appeared receptive to discussions about faith, destiny, and the spiritual forces that he believes are at play behind the headlines. Now, for CBN viewers, Wallnau said his message is simple. Pray for wisdom for our leaders as we do pray for peace of Jerusalem and recognize that we need to see this as a spiritual battle as well as a geopolitical one. Offer.
23: American ammunition stockpiles are a hot topic right now. What did the president share about the situation?
0: Yes, hot indeed. Trump said the U.S. is constantly replenishing its arsenal and argued that requesting more funding does not mean the military is running out of weapons. In fact, he pointed to the billions of dollars in weapons sent to Ukraine under both administrations, and he said those stockpiles must now be rebuilt. The president also credited his first term with rebuilding the military and stocking large quantities of weapons before the current conflict. So Trump repeated his claim that U.S. Has a virtually unlimited supply of certain high-end munitions and insisted that America still has more firepower than any other country.
23: Can you unpack these claims of low ammunition stockpiles? How did this all get started? How has it been spun? And what else did the president have to say?
0: Yes, there's been a lot of back and forth on this. The story began with reports from major U.S. media outlets claiming the U.S. had burned through large numbers of missiles and interceptors during the war with Iran. Now, those reporters focused on systems like Patriot, long-range missiles, and other munitions that are expensive and slow to replace. Now, the political spin here depends on who you ask. Critics say the reports show the war is straining U.S. capabilities. The White House, however, says it's normal for stockpiles to drop during a major conflict and that replenishment is already underway. Now, as you heard from Trump responded aggressively, calling the reports false, exaggerated, fake news, defending Pete Hegseth, who is also under fire, as you heard, even threatening jail time for those who leaked this information about military inventories.
23: What can you tell us about this Islamic NATO deal signed today? How could this affect the Middle East?
0: Yeah, it was actually signed just moments ago. The agreement basically brings Saudi Arabia, Turkey, and Pakistan into a much closer defense partnership at a time of major regional instability. Now, for Saudi Arabia, it's about building a stronger security umbrella after years of threats from Iran, the Houthis, and other proxies, as we're seeing today. For Turkey, it expands regional influence. And for Pakistan, well, it deepens ties with two of the most important powers in the Muslim world today. Israel analysts are watching closely here because any new military bloc or any changes the strategic balance overall in that region, even if it's not directed here to Israel. Now, the big question here is whether this becomes a true collective defense alliance or remains a more limited security partnership. So we'll have to wait and see here, Ephraim.
23: Indeed. Before we let you go, what do you have for us on Jerusalem Dateline today?
0: Yeah, big show. As always, you'll hear more from Lance Wall now, where we expand our conversation more into the global anti-Semitism that we're seeing all over. And also a unique discovery in Israel that's really not only 2,500 years old, but a mystery to archaeologists. Julie Stahl has that story. And CBN senior correspondent breaks down, we're talking about Dale Hurd here, he breaks down the impact of the anti-Israel movement as these midterm elections are heating up. All that and much more coming up on today's Jerusalem Dateline. Ephraim.
23: All right. Our CBN News Middle East correspondent, Paul Petit, thank you so much for being with us today. I want to remind you at home that you can get the latest from Jerusalem Dateline on the CBN News app. You can also find it on YouTube. I want to turn now to other news. President Donald Trump taking another run at one of his longstanding immigration priorities, birthright citizenship. 2 months ago, the Supreme Court blocked his first attempt at limiting the practice. Now the president says he is making adjustments. The White House is targeting narrower categories, including a practice known as birth tourism and narrower exceptions as well.
6: The president is using his authority as commander-in-chief to sign first an executive order using the new ruling the Supreme Court issued to expand the definitions of people who are ineligible for birthright citizenship.
23: Effective immediately, this order directs federal agencies not to recognize automatic citizenship in certain cases, in cases where neither parent is an American citizen. The second executive order cracks down on what the administration calls birth tourism.
6: The idea that people come here pretending to be a tourist, pretending to be a visitor, saying they want to go to Disneyland, they want to go visit a monument or go to a national park, but the real reason they're here is to have a child, to make that child an automatic citizen, leave our country, and then have a U.S. citizen child. It gives them access under this broken system to welfare benefits, ultimately to the voting booth, and all the other rights and privileges that belong solely to Americans.
23: The administration says the new orders were written to comply with the prior ruling, but with new legal challenges expected, the issue could soon be back before the Supreme Court. Coming up, see why one top lawmaker says the Muslim Brotherhood is concerned about more than just terrorism overseas. Stay with us. You're watching CBN News Watch.
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9: We also had members who fought in the war to fight for the cause of liberty.
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23: Welcome back to CBN News Watch. A Senate hearing earlier this week has put the spotlight on the Muslim Brotherhood in America. A top Republican senator says the threat goes far beyond terrorism overseas. One witness said the group is prepared to spend decades pursuing its campaign of influence in the United States. George Thomas has details.
14: Good afternoon. This hearing is called to order.
15: The warning came from Capitol Hill. Senator Ted Cruz says the Muslim Brotherhood is a threat inside the United States.
14: The Brotherhood's work in America was, quote, a grand jihad in eliminating and destroying the Western civilization from within and sabotaging its miserable house by their hands and the hands of the believers.
15: Cruz chaired a Senate Judiciary Subcommittee hearing Wednesday titled Hidden in Plain Sight, Confronting the Muslim Brotherhood Network in America.
14: The Muslim Brotherhood spawned Hamas, influenced the ideology of Al-Qaeda, and gave rise to multiple terrorist organizations.
15: The group's influence extends beyond terrorism. A report by the Institute for the Study of Global Antisemitism and Policy alleges the Muslim Brotherhood has spent decades building influence inside America. According to their findings, the group has a 100-year plan to influence U.S. institutions, a strategy to infiltrate the U.S. government, schools, and civil rights groups, a network that maintains ties to foreign governments, including Qatar, and shared Islamist ideological goals with extremist groups such as ISIS and Al-Qaeda.
14: Do you swear that the testimony you're about to give before this subcommittee?
15: Witnesses appearing before the committee highlighted what they described as the dangers posed by the Brotherhood.
16: The individuals within this network do not have a deadline. If it takes them 100 years to achieve this goal, they will steadily pursue it.
15: The hearing comes as the Trump administration steps up its crackdown on individuals and organizations tied to the Muslim Brotherhood or Hamas. In January, the administration designated the Egyptian and Lebanese branches of the Muslim Brotherhood as terrorist organizations. Last month, the Treasury Department sanctioned a senior Muslim Brotherhood official and three others over alleged Hamas financing.
16: The Muslim Brotherhood told us who they are. They told us that they wanted to infiltrate American universities, media outlets, and research centers, and that is exactly what they've done. They teach our kids that 9/11 was our fault.
2: They legitimize terrorism as justified resistance, and they abuse our legal process so that those who seek to expose them for who they really are, Muslims included, are silenced.
15: U.S. officials have also accused the group of using charities in America to raise money for Hamas while moving funds through underground financial networks.
3: Founded in Egypt by Hassan al-Banna in 1928, from its very beginning, the Muslim Brotherhood has operated as a clandestine organization which engages in the creation of public front groups, cultivates agents of influence, seeks control over religious institutions, and engages in acts of political subversion, as well as creating deniable sub-organizations devoted to terrorism, all in pursuit of their ultimate goal, the overthrow of governments and the reestablishment of a worldwide caliphate operating under Islamic law.
15: Cruz was the only senator in attendance. Democrats boycotted the hearing, calling it a political creep show and accusing Republicans of unfairly targeting Muslim Americans. George Thomas, CBN News.
4: Still ahead, country singer and songwriter Jeffrey Steele shares his life story through lyrics. Stay with us. 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
4: 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Jeffrey Steele is a country singer and songwriter whose life story is a masterpiece of lyrics from his journey to humble beginnings. There are highs and lows, and he's penned an anthem. It's called A Voice.

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1: Tell me about A Voice, this project. What is it?
0: So, guy comes into a room that I've written a bunch of hit songs with, Chris Wallen, and he wants to write a song with an older artist named Colin Ray, who's been around forever. What would we write? He goes, I don't know, you know, he's got such an amazing voice. And he said that, and I was like, yeah, he's got an amazing voice. And I just kept, that word voice was resonating, and I just started playing what became the chorus and started thinking about, wow, a voice.
2: I swear to God, sometimes I wish I had a voice.
0: And then I started thinking about the world right now that we're living in and how so many people are unspoken for and overlooked and I think just downgraded by the media. Like no one's being spoken for out there. That's how I feel, and that's what I see out there, and especially the kids in the world. It just literally fell out.
2: For all the silent ones, no one seems to care about.
0: I played it for my kids, and they said, Dad, you need to put this out. This is everything you talk about every night. I'm like, no, I'm not the guy. You know, I give my songs to other people, you know, and they're like, yeah, you've been giving your voice to everybody else for all these years. So it's like, there's all these metaphors all over the place of this song. And so it's me like 40 years after my beginning my career here in Nashville, almost 40 years, and putting out one for myself that really speaks to what I believe in and what I think's missing in the world. And it just felt like the right thing to do.
1: So, How does that feel to have it, your voice?
0: Scary at first. Mm-hmm. I knew I'd get a little criticism. Not that I care, but you know, just, I I've raised my kids now, and I've been through a lot in my life, and a lot of people have too, right? And you're at a place where I don't need to go out and be famous, mm-hmm. perfectly happy, but I just felt like I felt a calling to get the message out there to people that I feel like aren't spoken for, and a time in the world right now when I think that everybody's looking for a voice. I think by being a voice for others, standing up for others, standing beside others, behind others, in front of others, it's doing God's work. It's doing what God intends us to do with our abilities and our gifts as human beings. So I all that stuff was playing in my head, and I was like, man, just go out and do this, and say what you've always been saying for your whole life, and this is your time to do it.
1: You're often called a poet and a prophet. How do you feel?
0: That's a lot, you know. It's a gift. All props go to God because it's a gift. When I'm tuned in, it comes through me, and I can't, you know, it's the thing everybody talks about. You can't explain it, but it just happens. And that was what this song did. That's what a few other songs, not every song, maybe a handful of songs I've written. But I just try to write what I see in the world and what I feel.

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1: It makes me feel so much more confident than I've ever felt.
2: 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Annette Figueroa is here to tell us why she says this one is for real.
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0: 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And you can always reach out and touch us on Facebook, Instagram, and X. Make it a fabulous Friday. Have a wonderful weekend. We'll see you back here come Monday. Goodbye and God bless.
1: We also had members who fought in the war to fight for the cause of liberty.
2: Making sure that army is staffed and supplied. He's able to identify British intelligence agents and send that information on to Washington. After they've served in the army, they look forward to a government which gives to bigotry no sanction, to persecution no assistance.
3: Washington's words are powerful because they express an idea of a world that's different from the one everybody grew up in.
4: This ideal of religious freedom is going to be part of the government, but is it really meant for everyone?
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0: Welcome to this special edition of Studio 5. The 41st Annual Stellar Awards are around the corner. We're highlighting some of the nominees, those being honored this year, and we're looking back at our last visit to the Stellar Red Carpet. Stellar attention for Darryl Walls, whose first solo project scores his first Grammy win.
7: It feels surreal. I don't think I thought this far.
0: A life-changing moment for multiple Stellar Award winner, Pastor Mike Jr.
8: I'm in the club and I'm on the mic. Everybody rocking, and I clearly heard the Lord say, right crowd, wrong place. Can you tell me where I
0: can find Jesus? And Dietrich Haddon gets candid about the highs and lows of making the music that brings him to the Stellar stage.
9: You gotta be true to who you are at all times. I wanna be wherever I can find
0: the Lord. Well, you could say it's been a stellar year for Darryl Walls. He earned his very first Grammy, and now the singer, songwriter, and producer is nominated for 4 Stellar Awards, including Artist of the Year and Album of the Year. It's for his first solo project, Heart of Mine.

0: This is, in terms of your Grammy nominations, number 4, number 5, where do we stand?
1: 6.
0: 6, number 6. Mm-hmm. Where are you when you get the news of this latest nomination?
1: I was in the gym.
0: Surprise, right. Surprise.
1: Yeah, I was in the gym. I was in the gym, and I kept getting all these text messages and phone calls and notifications. I was like, everybody knows, don't call me. Like, what's happening? Mm-hmm. So when I started to read the text message, I was like, congratulations, congratulations. I was like, what did I do? And then I saw PJ actually called. He was like, man, congratulations on your Grammy nomination. I was like, huh? To God be the glory, man. Wow. This is my first Grammy, y'all. Thank you, Lord.
0: How does it feel? Because we initially meet you as a member of a group, your family group, yeah. And now you step out on your own and to receive this.
1: I just want to have fun. So we had fun, and that's all I cared about. So I wasn't really focused on numbers and what people were going to say about it, what they were going to think about it. I just had a good time, and we would, like, have it. And so for it to do what it is that it has done, it is kind of crazy, because it's like, now when I don't care, now everybody else cares, you know?
2: You just have to stop. So I said, if you're asking, it's yes. Whatever the test, yeah, I believe.
0: So the project is called Heart of Mine. Mm-hmm. Tell me about that title, the single, mm-hmm. what

0: What happened?
1: So what happened is the first song I heard was Able.
2: I believe you're able. Yes, Lord, yes, Lord.
1: That was the first song that he sent me, that PJ sent me, and I was like, I'm crying, bruh. Oh. You know what I'm saying? But that was only because sometimes you don't realize that even though you've given something so much, that you still have more to give. And my life within the last couple of years has been very introspective. So when we started doing the records, a lot of the records were more so introspective and a lot of just conversations with God, not anything outside of that, just me and God mm-hmm. having conversations. So it made sense to name it Heart of Mine mm-hmm. because a lot of the songs were coming from a place or resonated with me of where I was in my journey at the time.
0: And I want to say more than 5 million digital streams.
1: Uh-oh, what you know?
0: Right?
1: Why you know stuff? Ooh, scaring me. That's crazy. You telling me something?
0: Those numbers...
1: You're telling me something. You're really, I didn't know that. Because, again, I wanted to have a good time.
0: And so you haven't even been looking.
1: I have not been looking. And they tried to be like, you want to see? No, I don't want to see. Because being in the industry a long time, sometimes you can get, you know, misguided. And then you start thinking about, well, how do people think about me? How do they feel about me? Do they like it? Is it good enough? Is it dope enough? None of that matters. Mm-hmm. It goes where it's supposed to go. And the hearts that are supposed to receive will receive. Mm-hmm. So that's where I've been. So I didn't want to see no numbers. But now you said something.
0: I'm sorry.
1: That's pretty good.
0: Now you at least co-wrote two of the tracks.
1: I did. All right,
0: which two?
1: Amazing and Holding On.
0: Let's talk about Amazing.
1: Yeah.
2: You're amazing, so breathtaking, unbelievable, supernatural.
1: So we did this record in a week. That was what was playing when we walked in, just the melody. And I was like, that sounds like me. Hmm. And he was like, well, I don't have no words. All I have is a melody. And so that was the first song we wrote together. We hit it, and it took us about 15 minutes to get that done. And then I said, yeah, let's go. Come on, let's go do it. Let's go do it. Let's do it. And it became the first favorite.
2: You make kings look small when they sit next.
1: All the ups and the downs, I don't hate any of it. I'm appreciative of every moment, every mistake, everything that I've endured or experienced through these 17 years with my family, without them. It has been beautiful, all learning experiences and all just, it's just been good ministering to the people I've ministered to and meeting people that I never thought I would ever meet. It's been a beautiful, beautiful, beautiful journey.
2: I tell you, there's no one greater than you.
3: 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Still ahead, I sit down with Pastor Mike Jr., who's being honored at this year's Stellar Awards.
4: That Sunday, he has nobody to sing. I lead worship, and the rest is history.
5: Back then, I was doing everything. 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
2: It has been criticized, it has been banned, it has been burned, its followers have been burned and killed. 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

0: That is a look at some of this year's Stellar Award nominees. As we continue our Stellar Award special, Pastor Mike Jr. is being honored this year with the Thomas A. Dorsey Most Notable Achievement Award, highlighting his innovative contributions to gospel music. Pastor Mike Jr. made Stellar Award headlines last year, winning all 9 of his nominations, including Song of the Year.
1: I asked him for a little, he gave me a lot. Didn't just pay the bill, y'all ain't paying it off.
0: So we've known you for the last few years, but you've been doing this a whole lot longer as far as recording.
2: No, that's the crazy part. People believe, everybody keeps saying, where does he come from? Mm-hmm. So in 2009, I started Rock City Church in Birmingham, Alabama. My pastor spoke a word to me that I believe was God. He said, love God, love your family, love your city. And in 10 years, the world will come looking for you. And so I've always wanted to do music. Funny thing is, when you hear Big, when you hear I Got It, when you hear some of the songs we're doing now, like Winning, mm-hmm. these are songs that been in my phone for years. But when God tells you to wait, you have to wait. And I believe there are so many people that are giving the devil credit for killing the dream that patience actually killed. And if you get patience, God will do things in due season.
1: A new man when I look in my face. Under my feet, I put him back in his place.
0: In terms of God doing things that just he has to take credit for, you really came to light in the world during the pandemic.
2: Yeah.
0: That's when we...
2: Yeah, it's crazy, right?
0: When we can't get together. Yeah, we can't go to a concert. We can't...
2: And I think one of those things, I think it was God's sovereignty. I was upset with God. You know, because you got to think about it. I wait like he tells me to wait. 2009, wait 2 years. I wait till 2019. Drop the song. 2020, it goes dark. Everybody's quarantined. The day Big went number one, I couldn't even celebrate with my family and friends. So you have to understand, I said, God, why are you doing this to me? And I never forget, I heard the Lord in my spirit say, I'm giving you everything you pray for without the people to praise you for it, to make sure you're doing it for the right reasons. The pandemic had its trials, but there were some bright moments. You know, I got a chance to spend time with my kids. You know, you're moving so fast. You can re-identify who you are. And for me, man, just sitting at home, finding ways to communicate with the world. And by the time we came out the pandemic, everybody was asking, now, who is that again? So it was fun.
0: Now, your path to be obedient to God comes at a unique point from what I understand. I'm an alpha.
2: Okay.
0: You're correct.
2: That's right.
0: So you're in college, and you're not necessarily being the preacher's kid.
2: Oh no, I'm out there. Hey, I'm outside, and I'm in the club, Oak Tree Lounge. I'm in the club, and I'm on the mic. Throw it up. I'm in, everybody rocking, and I clearly heard the Lord say, "Right crowd, wrong place." So much so that in the microphone, I said, what? Then I heard the Lord say again in my spirit, right crowd, wrong place. I walk out the club. This is a Thursday night. Walk out the club, go to my apartment, sit on the edge of the bed and just cry because I knew what it was. That next morning, I withdrew from school. You know, when I hear God, there is no delay. It's go. That Thursday night, I hear the Lord. That Friday morning, I drop out of college. I go home. My dad proceeds to punch me in the chest and say, I'm taking you back to school Monday. He wakes me up that Saturday and says, ride with me so we can talk. We get to his church leadership meeting and half of his leadership splits the church. That Sunday, he has nobody to sing. I lead worship and the rest is history.
1: The Wi-Fi busting ain't never interrupted, now what? 25, 45. That's why.
2: I'm either the luckiest person in the world or God. My strategy is, God, you tell me what to sing, I'ma sing it, and so far he's been blessed.
1: Demons don't like me, keep it beat. They better keep it pushing. This is me.
0: Pastor Mike Jr. has a new single. It is called Suddenly. His latest music project is called Confetti and Conspiracies, the Amen Mixtapes. It's available wherever you purchase, download, or stream your music. And here's another note. Tasha Cobbs Leonard will also be honored at the Stellar Awards. She'll receive the Aretha Franklin Icon Award. Still ahead, preacher, recording artist, and producer Dietrich Hatton is joining us.
3: Long as you do it to the glory of God, why are you doing it? Well, I think, you know, I feel it. I was raised to be bold in who I am.
4: 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But when you're operating in excellence and you put the time and the effort into the details and everything else, that's how you build a legacy and you sustain it.

0: Blessed are you, Lord, our God, King of the universe, who has chosen us from all of the nations and given us his Torah.
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0: So excited to share more nominees and wish them all the very best as we count down to this year's Stellar Awards. 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I had the pleasure of sitting down with the preacher's kid, pastor, and producer. We talked about the highs, the lows, and the headlines. You help me find Jesus.
1: When I could be born again. What's made you stay true to you? It's gotten you in trouble in some cases, but what makes you stay true to you?
2: And that's the only way you can, I guess, is the way I was raised, and it's the only way you can have an authentic relationship with God, period. You got to be true to who you are at all times. God is spirit. They that worship him must worship him in spirit and in truth. See, we want to move that truth piece out of there, but it's the most important piece because that's what God can work with. God can build great things with raw material. Something is true. And so I may be a little rough around the edges at times, but I like that about me because it keeps me, not forgetting where I come from. I look at my kids like, I'm from the hood of Detroit. I was born on the east side of Detroit. It was rough, public schools in Detroit. And so I had to learn how to, the streets, I had to have street savvy. My kids have no street savvy. They're suburban kids going to private schools. And I tell them, I got to take y'all to Detroit and to the hood so y'all can have some edge about you. You know what I'm saying? I think everybody just need to keep that edge about them, because it'll keep you sharp and it make you understand you're still in spiritual warfare. You're always in the fight.
0: Absolutely.
2: There's always some kind of devil trying to take you down, So it's good to keep your edge.
1: How did you weather the storm with the criticism?
2: Oh, I've been groomed for that since day one. I've always been a different type of person. I'm clear on that. I'm not your average guy. And it started with my mother just saying, Dietrich, you gotta be you. You say you want to wear that, wear it. You want to spin around and do that when you sing that song, spin. Long as you do it to the glory of God. Why are you doing it? Well, I think, I feel it. I was raised to be bold in who I am. And I'm going to tell you, here's a story, a good story. I told my mother, I'm called to preach. I heard the voice of God. I was 10 years old, 10 or 11. She said, you called to preach? We're going to put you right up to preach. I said, wait a minute. I need to study a scripture or memorize something. She went and got my robe and got my Bible and said, get ready to preach. You got 1 week. I said, Mama, I don't know. I said, okay, I'm going to do it.
0: Whoa.
2: I got up there, man. And I sang my song, Jesus, I'll never forget what you done. Well, church went crazy. Church was packed to capacity. And when I got done singing, I read my scripture and I went blank. I didn't know what to say. I was looking at all my friends' faces. My dad said, you better say something. Boy, you better preach. I don't know how I got down from that platform to this day. But after that, all my friends would laugh at me. I said, I'm going to learn every Bible scripture, every verse. And that motivated me to know the Word of God. And I took over my Sunday school class. My teacher didn't have to teach. I taught every week. I told every nuance of the story I knew. Now I get up to preach. I'm never at a loss for words. It took that moment, though. It took that one moment for me to say, I'll never go through this again. And so now people got something to say about me. I just remember, that's just somebody laughing. They don't know. I'm going to get better. It's going to get better next time. They don't know me,
1: When did you know you had a voice?
2: I was singing a duet with my brother Gerald. Shout out to Gerald Hatton. And I had to be about 7 or 8 or something like that. And so we were singing, I don't feel no waste time. And for some reason, I said, let me walk this aisle and sing. So I said, I don't feel no waste time. And my brother, when I looked back, he was way back there looking at me. And the crowd was, sing, Diddy, you better sing. I said, Gerald, come up here. We singing, Doc. We got the crowd. He said, no, I'm not doing that. That's when I realized, okay, he's scared. That's not him. He got on the piano and excelled as a producer and a keyboard player. And so I can't do what he does, and he can't do what I do. But when we come together, it's incredible.
1: Your range is incredible.
2: The vocal range?
1: Yes.
2: Man, something happened to me, true story, when I went through the toughest season of my life. I was in New York City in front of 10,000 people. They come to Dietrich Haddon's in concert. Bishop Hezekiah Walker introduced me. I walked out, they were screaming. I went to sliding across the stage singing my hit song. By the second song, my voice went completely out. I mean, I couldn't whisper. I said, y'all want, my voice is gone. Y'all want me to continue to sing? I'll stay here and talk? They say, stay. So I went, the DJ just played all my songs, but I couldn't sing. And while I was on stage, I said, God, forgive me for this arrogance. I've been something, it's a reason why. And maybe a month I went on concentration. The next time I went on a show, Verl probably remember this. I was singing, man, and my voice just unlocked. I was able to hit a range I've never hit before, like in the heavens. And I did it one time and the crowd said, whoa! And I said, let me try this again. Ah! They said, I said, let me try it again. No, no! And it was there. Like, my friends will tell you, Dietrich don't sing like that.
1: Yeah.
2: I used to sing in a group called Perfect Peace. I was the vamp king. I like to say yes. I like to squall, not do falsetto. I used to tell them, man, y'all singing all up the high like that. No, let's sing. Yeah, we singing rough. You know, one day, it's almost like God said, because you humbled yourself, I'm going to give you another layer, add another layer to your gift. And so that's a true story.
0: Dietrich Haddon has another exciting headline to share. He's joining the Clark Sisters and Fred Hammond for a gospel residency in Las Vegas. It begins October 8th. Coming up here, Ablaze, a group nominated for multiple stellar awards.
3: We have true artists that actually live what they sing. And I relate to relatable artists. And everybody that we'll see today, they live what they sing, and I believe it when they sing it. So I think that's why we're on that foundation. And of course it's God. So, I mean, who gonna crumble when we got him, okay?

0: The veil between us and the Lord is thinnest when we're in our suffering. You know, this brain tumor that keeps coming back, craniopharyngioma you're born with. And when they diagnosed me, they gave me all of the different ways that I could deal with this tumor through, you know, these actions and prayer and exercise and just do everything I can. And the last two appointments with my physician, it shrunk. They don't shrink. They just don't. And it's, God gets all the glory. We're here by His grace and mercy. Our bodies are fragile but resilient, temporary. So we live our days joyfully. We live our days hopefully. We live our days faithfully. And in doing that, my goodness, it changes the world.
1: Every grandparent should have the Superbook Bible app because it's a way for them to connect to their grandchildren. There are so many great features. The newest one that I've discovered is the Bible verse of the day. I get a notification of that. It's a place where the children want to go on that device. It's about God, His Word, His promises, and it's fun. My name is Peggy. I'm a grandmother, and I love the Superbook Bible app.
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This show is dedicated to gospel music, and music, as you know, helps us to bring you this show each and every week. This week's soundtrack comes from Ablaze, the group nominated for New Artist of the Year and Contemporary Choir of the Year. Take a listen, and you'll hear why "I'm Gonna Win" is what's playing in my ear this week.

0: We've got time right now for just one more thing. Let's give the final word to Stellar nominee, Daryl Walls.
1: Just full circle things for me. It's just like, wow, like, how are you going to respond to this privately? Because, you know, you don't really get a chance to really feel it until you're by yourself. So when if I win, you know, great. I'll be able to celebrate on stage with everybody. But when I go home, how am I actually going to respond to that? That's what I've been kind of anticipating.
0: And that's a great final word for this stellar edition of Studio 5. Until next time, make time to uplift someone around you. And then please come on back and see where Studio 5 takes you next week. Thank you so much for watching. Bye-bye, everybody.
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7: As a young, married, brand new mother with a 6-month-old baby in the next room, I had a massive brainstem stroke and very nearly died. All the doctors said, no, again, let her die in the operating room. This one brave surgeon sees my husband holding my 6-month-old baby. He says he cannot get that image out of his mind. I have to give that baby a chance of having a mama. Oh, which is totally the Holy Spirit. This is a profound gift to be alive. Celebrate the goodness of God in the land of the living and lean into that hope.
8: And I've heard you talk about that your story, it's not a miracle of healing, but a miracle of surviving. So can you just share a little bit about what that means?
7: In all of our stories, miracle is right in front of your nose.
9: Yeah.
7: If you have eyes to see it that way. My mind began to be transformed. 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And I just started looking at everything differently, and it was a game changer. I think real, true hope in Jesus is acknowledging all is not well, but at the very same time, believing deeply that all is not lost.
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8: Welcome back to Heaven Meets Earth. I'm Abby Robertson, and I am so delighted to introduce you to today's guest, Catherine Wolf. After surviving a stroke that nearly killed her at the age of 26, Catherine has turned her trials into an amazing global ministry called Hope Heals. And Catherine, I must say, only you could make suffering look this beautiful and hopeful. And it's
7: thank you.
8: So amazing to have you in the studio today.
7: I know. I'm so glad to be here, Abby. Thank you for having me.
8: So, Catherine, I just want to start for those listeners who haven't heard your story.
7: Yeah.
8: Can you just take us back to what happened to you many, many years ago?
7: Absolutely. As a young, married, brand new mother with a 6-month-old baby in the next room, I had a massive brainstem stroke and very nearly died. That was due to a AVM, it's called arterial venous malformation. That was a birth defect that I never knew that I had, that I had had my entire life. I was born with it. And that birth defect would grow and grow and grow and rupture as a 26-year-old. And prior to the rupture, I had no warning, no symptoms, no previous incidents, nothing that would ever imply there was this mass going in my brain. So I lived a completely typical life the first 26 years with no medical history, nothing. And then since the massive stroke, I am fairly severely disabled, as you're seeing, and live with a whole lot of ongoing symptoms, including a hand that doesn't work and a face that's paralyzed, and I use a wheelchair and many other things. But obviously, it is not holding me back in living a wonderful life.
8: Yeah, it is. It's just so amazing the way you have you are just such a joy bomb. Honestly.
7: I don't know about that. It depends on the day, but I have a deep sense that the Lord spared my life. I mean, I very, very nearly died. So once I kind of came up for air, I recognized, like, this is a profound gift to be alive and to be here. So even if it isn't a disabled body, I'm going to live. and celebrate the goodness of God in the land of the living and lean into that hope.
8: Amen. And I just, when you woke up from that stroke, your life was completely different. And I've heard you talk about that your story is not a story of, it's not a miracle of healing, but a miracle of surviving. So can you just share a little bit about what that means?
7: Absolutely. So for the first 2.5 months, I was in a coma-like state. So I only woke up from the coma 2.5 months later. And to me, one day had passed. I had no concept of months. So my 6-month-old baby is now 8.5 months mm-hmm. old. And I'm thinking yesterday was this or that. And it had been months. And so it was very, very wild. And so the last thing I thought when I sort of began to recognize that I could no longer speak, I could no longer eat, I have a feeding tube in my stomach, I can't walk, on and on and on. But everyone keeps saying, this is a miracle, this is a miracle. And I'm like, this is anything but a miracle. This is a nightmare. What on earth? But when I could finally wrap my head around the situation and began to really process with the Lord, I recognized it is a miracle. Yes, it's a miracle that I'm alive. Absolutely. But the real miracle is that I have eyes to see that this is all a miracle, that I am living a miracle second chance life that I shouldn't be here living. So in all of our stories, I believe, miracle is right in front of your nose.
8: Yeah.
7: If you have eyes to see it that way.
8: What do you think was the moment for you that where you decided, because I know, you know, anyone who's read your book, Hope Heals, where you really, you and your husband, Jay, share the full story.
7: Yeah.
8: I mean, it's hard to read just what you were going through. I mean, it's just, but then there was this moment where you just, as you kind of just spoke to, decided almost, to, I would say, decided to choose joy.
7: Yeah.
8: And was there something that kind of a light bulb or just something that happened to transform your thoughts?
7: There were many, many light bulbs, many, many thoughts. And I'd love to say it was like one note, check, now I'm good and I'm going to live this completely different life than I thought. I mean, who stands, you know, who is a little girl imagines that they'll become a woman living with profound disabilities, never drive a car again, live with a paralyzed face, on and on, no one. And yet, even in those early days, and in my darkest moments, before I could even eat food again, before I could stand up on my own, there was a sense that things are so horrible and so shockingly terrible. Like, this can't be reality, so bad that, I mean, those early months were just horrific. That I had walked with the Lord since I was a child, and I knew even then, oh Lord, like, you have spared my life for a reason. Clearly, this is so awful that I know this is something really cool in your kingdom. I think I had a sense that the upside down kingdom is here, that I'm called to, you know, that passage, I think it's Romans 12:2, that do not conform to the pattern of this world, but be transformed by the renewing of your mind. So I think that happened. I think I could no longer conform to the pattern of this world because I was suddenly dramatically disabled and couldn't even eat food, couldn't speak, blah, blah, blah. So I think my mind began to be transformed. And I started recognizing, oh, I can survive anything when I start redefining everything. And I just started looking at everything differently, and it was a game changer. And that does not mean it was one note. That would mean sadness and sorrow and grappling and shock. I mean, I think it's been 17 years. And this is more than you asked for.
8: I love it. Not at all.
7: It's been 17 years since the stroke. And I think a part of me is still in shock that this happened. Mm. I think And honestly, I think that's so relatable. Like in all of our stories, when the bottom falls out, you may live in a permanent state of shock your whole life. Because it wasn't supposed to be this way.
12: Yeah.
7: It wasn't supposed to be this way. And yet I recently landed on the truth that I think real, true hope in Jesus is acknowledging all is not well on earth.
12: Yeah.
7: All is not well. But at the very same time, believing deeply that all is not lost.
12: Mm.
7: And I think that's kind of the shift my mind was able to make. Like, this is not okay. Mm-hmm. And yet somehow, someday, ultimately, this is all okay. And I think that had kind of, that paradigm shift has kind of allowed me to go on with life. You know, they say you don't move on. You never move on from your tragedies. You don't.
12: Mm.
7: But you move forward.
12: Mm.
7: You move forward. And that can be incredibly painful. And two steps forward, one step back. But you're going out in the world and you keep going. You keep living.
12: Yeah. And I'm curious because I think one of the slogans of Hope Heals is redefine healing. Is that correct?
7: That's right.
12: And just how have you done that in your experience?
7: Oh, gosh. Well, in 10,000 ways. And I get to work with a lot of people in the disability community. We'll probably get to that in a minute.
12: Yeah.
7: So healing has taken on an entirely different meaning than how I understood it before my stroke. But for me, redefining healing is about staring what healing is that I used to think down in the face and saying, like, okay, do I look very healed to you? If I ran into you at the grocery store, you would probably think, okay, so she did not get her healing.
12: Yeah.
7: And yet, if the soul is able to carry on, and if I'm okay with my life, dare I say, I'm loving my life. I have this amazing life. Then is that healing? Is healing not physical? That's just so minimal. Is healing a different level? Is true healing the healing of the soul? Is true healing a spiritual concept and not merely physical? Yes! Yes and amen! In all of our stories, the physical is so limiting. It's so temporary.
13: 24-year-old Solomon Bush, when the war began, he quickly signed up to fight. But at the Battle of Brandywine, a musket ball shattered his thigh. And a few days later, he was captured by the British.
14: He's right across from where the British command is in the city of Philadelphia. Bush takes it upon himself to kind of just keep watching the door.
13: One day, he heard some soldiers boasting about a letter that had been stolen from Washington's headquarters and given to a British general, revealing that there was a spy in Washington's camp.
14: And he's able to identify British intelligence agents and send that information on to Washington, and Washington said this was invaluable.
13: When Bush returned to duty, he was promoted to lieutenant colonel.
15: Jewish Patriots of the American Revolution, available now.
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12: Yeah. And do you mind just sharing, because I think it's so cool, just some of the miracles that happened that led you to surviving that stroke in the first place?
7: Oh my goodness. You're meaning the pre-stroke survival, or you're saying, what are you asking?
12: Well, I remember.
7: Yeah.
12: So I remember reading just that the day when you showed up to the hospital, wasn't the doctor that ultimately who did your, wasn't he leaving?
7: Oh my gosh. Yeah. There's so many miracles. So first, I mean, there's like 1,000. I'll give you the cliff notes. Essentially, the first hospital they took me to, no one would operate. No doctors would touch me because I was too far gone. The next hospital they took me to, UCLA Medical Center, all the doctors said no. Again, let her die in the operating room. Her brain's herniated into her spine. It's not survivable. This one brave surgeon, Dr. Nestor Gonzalez, sees my husband, my 26-year-old husband, holding my 6-month-old baby.
12: Aww.
7: And, it makes you cry. He says, I'm just going to need a minute to go back to my office and think about this. So he goes back to his office, and he's pretty much decided not to operate either. He says he cannot get that image out of his mind of my husband and my 6-month-old baby. And he says, I have to give that baby a chance of having a mama. Oh, which is totally the Holy Spirit. Mm-hmm. So he comes back out and says, okay, I'll operate. So we go into surgery. I have no memory, obviously, of any of this. But I've heard they operate for 16 hours of microbrain surgery. I bleed out on the table 5 times, meaning they replaced my full blood volume. I'm essentially dead 5 times. But all the doctors and nurses who were in that room all say, she just kept not dying. She just kept not dying. And they'd refill the blood, keep going. And they knew that in that process, to remove the AVM where it was lodged, they would have to make sacrifices. So Dr. Gonzalez decided in real time to cut my facial nerve so my face would never move again. He had to move my swallowing nerve around, which meant I probably wouldn't eat again, which I didn't for 11 months, but then I relearned. He knew that he would be removing 60% of my cerebellum. So that would mean that's the part of your brain that controls balance. So he knew I would not be able to walk on my own. So sacrifices were made by my surgeon in order for me to live, which obviously huge spiritual implications that the great physician may in fact make sacrifices so that we can live, so that we can thrive, flourish. And to me, it's just such a beautiful biblical concept that he wounds and he heals. And I'm like a word picture of that. Like, my body is very torn up for sure, but I'm sitting across from you right now. Like, I'm here. I believe if you have a pulse, you have a purpose, that the Lord has allowed me to stay in the land of the living. And is that healing? Yes, of course.
12: Yeah.
15: It started as a simple chapel service.
23: Really plain and simple.
24: Ordinary and unremarkable.
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15: But then something happened.
26: 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There was just continual worship and continual prayer.
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6: 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Annette Figueroa is here to tell us why she says this one is for real.
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12: Oh, well, before we move on to just what your ministry is now doing and how God has used that miracle of your life just to do extraordinary things, I want to ask you, I've heard you say before that when you woke up from the stroke, one of your thoughts was, God made a mistake. I should have died. It's better. I remember, you know, you saying that it's even better for your husband to be raising your son without you than to have to be caring for you and all the new needs. And it's just so interesting because I was talking to a friend recently who she lost a daughter, just absolute tragedy. And one of her surviving children was saying, "Mommy, God made a mistake. That shouldn't have happened." Right. And she's kind of grappling with, you know, what do I say to her? And I'm just curious what your advice is to people saying in situations in their life where they're saying, God made a mistake.
7: Yeah, for me, and I cannot speak for everyone, but here's what has connected to my head and heart. At the very end of the day, if I was supposed to have died, I would have died. And I did not die. I am here at this intersection of time and space for some reason. Mm-hmm. And because of that, God has called me to this intersection of time and space and sees me worthy of taking up both time and space right here, right now. So I think in those terrible early days of just really wrestling, like, God, did you make a mistake? Like, should I have lived? If I were dead, my husband could remarry, my baby could have a normal mommy. And almost like it's hard to put into words, like an awakening of the scriptures that I'd known since I was little. Similar to you, Abby, I grew up in a household that loved Jesus. I walked with Jesus completely and perfectly, but pretty much my entire life. And in the darkest moments, it was as if I could not deny what I had known to be true since I was a little girl, mm-hmm. which is that God doesn't make mistakes, that we are fearfully and wonderfully made, and somehow all things are working together for good, and he is for me, not against me, and yes, I'm hard-pressed, but not crushed, and all the deep truths of Scripture and Jesus that had been marinating in my heart my whole life, they equaled that I could not abandon the faith that would sustain me, that I could not say, God, you are not at work even here, even now. And I know you will never abandon me. You will never forsaken me. And I know somehow I may feel like this is too much, but in you it's not, because you give me capacity for the incredibly hard things. Mm. And he will supply every need according to his glorious riches, that greater is he in me than he who is in the world, that somehow

0: done when it hits you? And is there a way to address it from a Christian perspective?
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9: And I think that's one of the beauties of really committing scripture to heart.
10: Oh,
9: it's
10: yeah.
9: In those dark moments when it comes to mind, and you can just sit there and pray into it and feel for people who don't necessarily know how to, everyone can hear God's word through the Bible.
10: Absolutely.
9: And
10: know how to live.
9: Yeah, exactly.
10: I believe your amazing mother wrote a book called The Path of Life that I read and loved. And it is the path to life.
9: Yes. And I know, one of your books, Treasures in the Dark, is just, I'd love to talk to you about that because, it is so, when I've been in times of trial, that really one of my worst trials is actually when I learned to feel like I could hear, decipher when God was speaking to me. And it was a time in my life where I would have to sit in the dark. I was going through a lot and just a horrible health battle. And it is that you hear those treasures in the dark. And it's almost whenever I've been in times of intense kind of suffering trial, you have to cling. You don't have any other option.
10: Totally.
9: But to just fully rely on God, cling to your faith. And I remember when I was about, I knew I was on the brink of getting out of a rough time. And I was like, man, Lord, I'm going to miss this time with you. And I wanted to be free from it. But also I was like, I need to figure out how do I carry this into good times too? Because just those treasures in the darkness,
10: right?
9: It's beautiful.
10: I love the passage of Treasures in the Dark, Isaiah 45:3, that he gives hidden treasure in the darkness, riches stored in secret places, so that we may know him differently. Yes. And here's my thought. If we have to be in the deep darkness in any of our stories, which we all do time and again, if we're there, we might as well learn the right lessons. We might as well get the riches that God has for us and keep them, cherish them, let them inform the way we live the rest of our

0: our lives. Like, if he's got these riches and secret places for us in the darkness, I don't want to miss them. I mean, I'm sure you can attest, Abby, your pain is too precious to waste. Mm-hmm. So is mine. Mm-hmm. My pain has been too hard fought to miss the good stuff that God has for me in the darkness.
1: Yeah. Amen. Well, Catherine, this is all amazing. I can't wait to hear more of your story. But first, a quick word from CBN. Many of you know I have 3 children, and I am always looking for ways to teach them about the Bible throughout the week. That's why I love Superbook. It's screen time that we can all agree on. 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Okay, so Catherine, I just want to ask you, how has what you've gone through here on earth just redefined your view of heaven?
0: Oh, well, I guess heaven was very like far away seeming back in the day. And now it doesn't feel so far away at all since I almost went there. But also, heaven is here. If we have eyes to see it that way, I mean, yes, we are going there when we die, absolutely. But we are called to live in the upside down kingdom today. The kingdom of God is now. It's among us. And God is doing new things every day in and through us. And I think I do, especially as I age, I do long to go to heaven in a way I didn't used to. I wanted to wait till I got married or till I had kids and then go to heaven. Now I'm like, I'm ready, take me now, Lord. But yeah. Now I feel like I've survived long enough. I should probably just keep surviving.
1: Aw. Well, your joy is so contagious. And I love how God is using both you and Jay to spread that joy to others that still feel like they're in that pit and just in that hard spot that they don't know if they can get out of. And I mean, you guys are really reaching a group that I feel like have been kind of felt like they were unseen for many years. Aww. So can you just tell us a little bit about what you're doing through Hope Heals and Hope Heals Camp?
0: Absolutely. So once I became a person living with profound disabilities and sort of woke up to that reality, you can't unsee once you see. Mm-hmm. So once I was very aware that, oh, wait, this is the largest minority group in the world. People living with disabilities are the largest minority group in the world and on the top of every single list you don't want to be on, from homelessness to divorce to suicide, covering the gamut of just really awful, hard suffering is people living with disabilities. And people living with disabilities are largely seen, or I should say not seen. They're essentially invisible in our world. It's a tragedy. And you're like, wait, I don't know anybody with disabilities. That's because they are not where you are. They can't get in the room many times. They're around. They're at home. And I guess for me, when I saw the just suffering and hardship of people living with disabilities, I recognized that the Lord could use me very powerfully as an advocate and a voice for the voiceless among this population. So slowly and surely, I started writing and speaking, and kind of one thing led to another. Eventually, my husband and I founded a camp for families with disabilities called Hope Heals Camp, where we have families come. Someone has a disability in a family system. They all come to camp for free and have this glorious, like, week-long vacation, summer camp experience. And it's glorious. And it kind of exploded. We thought it would be this little offering. And now It's crazy. I think we've had over 5,000 participants from 40 states, and it's bonkers, and we're so blessed by it. And within that ministry, we recognize this need that is so great in our world that people, children, when they age out of the system, so when they are 21, I think, they're no longer going to school. And because of that, many people, young adults with disabilities, are basically relegated to going home. They are not entering the workforce many times. They are underemployed or unemployed altogether. Their only social interactions are suddenly paid caregivers and aging parents. And this just sadness really lit a fire in my husband and I to create a space that would be universally accessibly designed, so super wheelchair adapted, device friendly, and employ people with disabilities to work. So now we have a coffee shop in Atlanta. Yes. You've been.
1: Hello. I was literally there last week. I love it.
0: That's right. Yes. Your precious
1: Mend, family. For those wondering.
0: Yes. Mend. M-E-N-D. Not M-E-N. No coffee shop called Mend. Mend. Because it's just a tear in the human fabric. And we feel called to mend that tear while we are on Earth. So we have this coffee shop employing people with disabilities, and this camp where we have people with disabilities come. And our ministry just gets to speak into a population that is so under-resourced. And we get to be a voice for that population. Yeah. And it's amazing. I cannot believe I get to do this with my life. I've always just had a deep desire for justice. I've had just a real justice bend always. And until becoming a person living with disabilities, I was not really hitting many markers of being a minority group. Mm. And now I am. And I get to champion it in a very unique way. And it's glorious. I find such purpose in reaching into the lives of other people. It's amazing. Right. Getting outside of ourselves changes everything. I don't know. It's how God made it. Yeah. The beautiful truth of 2 Corinthians 1, that we comfort others with the comfort that we ourselves have received.
1: Yeah. One of my favorite things you talk about is how we all have invisible wheelchairs.
0: Yeah.
1: Will you share a little bit about what that means?
0: Absolutely. So I'm in this physical wheelchair that everybody sees. There's no getting around this thing. But the reality is every single human being on Earth has invisible wheelchairs in their head, in their heart. There's so many things that are unseen going on in all of our stories. I mean, I could run into you out at the mall and not know that your husband left and that your mother passed away and that your child is sick and you have no money in the bank and you look great and typical. Whereas I'm in a wheelchair and yet my life's pretty awesome and going great. And we just never know the wheelchairs in each other's stories.
1: Yeah.
0: And I should say, I have 10,000 wheelchairs in my story that you don't see. All is not well. This wheelchair is just the beginning. I got loads. We all do if we're honest.
1: Yeah, very true. And I'm curious, when you're helping somebody going through a trial or someone in need of physical healing, how do you pray? What do you pray?
0: If it's someone who is hurting and suffering in some way, I pray for relief. Lord, give us relief from this sadness, this suffering, this pain. But I pray for different eyes to see differently. It's always the prayer that, Lord, let me remain faithful. Let me steward this well. Let this person champion their story for your glory while we're on earth. So I pray for myself and others who are in hard situations, for a sense of calling, for a sense of this is too precious to waste, this pain, all the hard stuff. So let me steward it really well while I'm on earth.
1: Yeah. And I'm sure when you first had the stroke and in the years to come, I'm sure there were many well-meaning people reaching out to you saying things that potentially didn't land quite as well as I wanted. So
0: why? And so many, yes, left and right. And I hear that so much from so many people in the disability community that people say the weirdest, worst things. And it's true.
1: So what is your advice for those, you know, who really want to be truly helpful, truly caring?
0: Oh, yeah. Well, my advice to the recipient is just go ahead and get some thick skin. You're going to need that. I like to say, get some thick skin, but keep a soft heart. Mm. I want a heart of flesh. I want to feel, and I want to deep down empathize with someone else's story, but not internalize where I can't sleep at night. And I think part of that is a thick skin, soft heart.
1: Yes.
0: But to answer your question, what do I say to the people who are... What did you ask?
1: Yeah, just the people who are trying to be well-meaning and caring and just...
0: I have a lot to say to them. So when someone now comes up to me and says like, oh my gosh, like a stranger on the street, like, let us pray for your healing. And I say, great, I'm all for prayer, but I would love for you to pray for so much more than the physical. Pray for my marriage. Pray for my children. Pray for my gossipy tongue and my anxiety.
1: Yeah.
0: Pray for all the things besides just the body, because it's not just about the body. Don't be so short-sighted. Like, pray for everything. Absolutely pray, but let's not make it just about the body. That's really minimizing who I am.
1: Yeah, I love that. And just going back to the thick skin and a soft heart, I once read a book, I believe it's Women of Destiny. I think Cindy Jacobs wrote it. And she said that she would pray that she would have the hide of a rhino and the heart of a dove.
0: Mm.
1: And I just think that's so beautiful.
0: I do too. Yeah.
1: What's next for y'all? What visions is God putting on your heart as you continue to walk forward in ministry?
0: Oh, well, what a good question, Abby. I'm not great about planning, goal setting, because life's been too nuts to do that too much. I'm wanting to be more that way for sure. But I can tell you I want to have a long obedience in the same direction.
1: Yeah.
0: And I can say I want to honor the Lord with whatever I do, and I want to, support, uplift a community of people living with disabilities for every day for the rest of my life. And I have two kids. I now have that 6-month-old baby grew up. He's now 18, about to go to college. And I have a new baby who's now 10 years old that was born 7 years after the stroke. So I have an 18-year-old and a 10-year-old. So I want to be a great mom to my kids and a wonderful grandmother one day, if that's what the Lord has, and keep showing up for this story I would have never written ever, but now would never change.
1: Yeah.
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1: And I'm just curious, because I know you were raised in a Christian family, but just how did your faith sort of shift from before the stroke and where it is now?
0: You know, what's fascinating is I think before the stroke, as is so common and so like almost like, I don't know the word exactly. Let me take it this way. I think in some ways we all buy into a version of the prosperity gospel, even though we would all say we don't. So obviously we don't want health and wealth and, you know, money and power and all those things. I just want to be a good Christian. But deep down, if I get all these benefits, then I'm really doing the right thing and God is blessing me. I think all that's wrong, actually. I think that in my mind, I used to think that is the good life that God has for me, is the life where everything is working out really well. That is what God means when he says that no good thing is he withheld, Psalm 84:11. Mm-hmm. And now I know too much. Now I know that's not the good life at all. That's subscribing to some version of the prosperity gospel. The actual good life is the recognition that the truly good things of God are already here. They're not something to be attained. The truly good things of God are the joy and the peace and the comfort of his love, the assurance of his presence with me, the hope of heaven. This is the good stuff. That's like the B list for sure. If that happens, if you're like incredibly healthy and wealthy, awesome. But don't think that's the blessings that God has for you because you were a good soldier. Because you can be a really good soldier for Jesus and have a pretty heinous life on earth is the reality. Mm-hmm. To the world, a heinous life on earth. You can be sustained and filled with Jesus and your life is awesome. It's pretty crazy to think, you know, they say that like the richest people in the world are not the happiest. How could that be?
1: Yeah.
0: Good question. Maybe it's because money isn't it. It's not going to fill what needs filled in our heads, in our hearts. The healthiest people aren't the happiest people. You know, your body can be ravaged and you can be loving your story because God is in your story and you know too much to think that it's in the beautiful good life. No, the good life is where we meet Jesus and he changes us.
1: Yeah. I mean, you have done such a beautiful job of just redefining what you just every your whole situation and finding that joy and hope. But what I think is astounding is, you know, you would think just having a stroke at 26 that God would be like, OK, now I'm going to to protect her, to take care of her. But you still have. I mean, I remember, didn't you break your leg?
0: It's been unending. So. In these last 17 years, there's been a lot of really hard stuff. There have been broken bones. There have been bad falls, tore my ACL, broke some ribs. I've had some ongoing brain issues. I've had a separate brain aneurysm removed. I've now had a series of vertebral artery dissections that are basically malformed issues that could result in a stroke in my brain. Basically, the geneticists have determined that I have an ultra rare neurovascular disorder that is so rare that very few people are living with it in this world.
1: Wow.
0: But essentially, my body makes some really messed up malformations in the brain that may eventually be unsurvivable for me. Who knows? But what is wild is that I assumed pre all this stuff that the AVM was the one and done, that I checked the box of like, that was really awful brain suffering, but check, did that, why never again. Instead of recognizing you can have hard stuff and more hard stuff and more hard stuff and more hard stuff. There's no quota on suffering this side of heaven, mm-hmm. is the reality. And we don't want it to be that way. We want it to be like, okay, so I did this really awful thing. So now I get a pass, and now it's only the good stuff for the rest of my life. Or I've suffered. So Romans 5:3, I got perseverance, character, hope. Hope will not put me to shame. So now easy living. Instead of accurately reading that passage, I believe, and seeing suffering produces perseverance, perseverance, character, character, hope. Hope will not put us to shame so that we can go back into the cycle of suffering while we're on earth, fortified, built differently to suffer again. That it's a cycle. It's a cycle. And we don't want to admit that. We want to think like I'm done. That was it. Instead of like, no, we live in a fallen, broken world where terrible things happen. And we are in a suffering cycle until we are safe at home in heaven.
1: Mm, that is so good. Mm. All of this is so good. Every time I hear you speak, I'm just so blown away with
0: you are
1: just
0: so
1: your heart and how God speaks to you and just it's just amazing.
0: You're sweet.
1: I have loved this interview, and we have a tradition at the end of Heaven Meets Earth. Before we do the interview, we pray over our guests and just ask the Lord just to put whatever on our heart that we should share. So the very first scripture you quoted throughout our interview, I'm just going to read this to you, but my jaw literally dropped because it actually was one of the verses that God put on my heart as I was praying for you.
0: So I
1: prayed before the show, and as I did, I just saw this angelic glow surrounding you. And then I saw a vision of you dancing with the tambourine and celebrating. And I felt like the Lord was saying, you are celebrating the freedom you have in Jesus Christ. And then the Lord put Romans 12:2 on my heart. Do not conform to the pattern of this world.
0: No way!
1: But be transformed by the renewing of your mind. Then you will be able to test and approve what God's will is, his good, pleasing, and perfect will.
0: That's beautiful. And for you listeners, I had not read that before, so that just happened. That's pretty cool.
1: I know. I literally couldn't believe it when you said that, but it's just God is so good, and he's always just showing us that he is here, he's with us, and he is in everything and wants to be in everything.
0: At work, absolutely.
1: Well, Catherine, thank you so much. It was a joy to speak to you today.
0: Oh, Abby, it was so cool to be here. Thank you for having me.
1: Yes, and thank you to all of our listeners and, of course, our wonderful sponsor, the Christian Broadcasting Network. 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
18: Hi, everyone. Welcome to the 700 Club. Uncertainty continues to hang over the Middle East as President Trump is still pushing for a diplomatic breakthrough with Iran, but he's also warning again that time is running out.
19: And one evangelical leader spoke with the Israeli Prime Minister Benjamin Netanyahu about the spiritual side of this crisis. Paul Petit has our report.
20: After several missed deadlines, the president insists a deal is still close as negotiators work through what appears to be deep divisions inside the Iranian regime.
21: There are people within their system who want the war to be over. There are also people within their system who are crazy radicals who want the war to continue. Our job is to navigate through that and get the best outcome for the American people.
20: Trump is framing the negotiations as Iran's last chance to avoid military action, which he compared to a World War II-type strike.
22: I'd rather make a deal because I don't want to kill people. I do not want to kill people. But at some point, we were set for the biggest attack of any attack, and we've hit them very hard for the last few months.
20: As the White House waits for a response, concerns are growing over what any agreement could mean for shipping through the Strait of Hormuz and whether Iran could gain greater influence over the world's most important energy choke points. Recent reports suggest that issue remains one of the toughest obstacles. At the same time, the war of words is escalating. Iranian officials have mocked Trump's optimism about a breakthrough. One Iranian official calls Trump's actions theater diplomacy on loop. The president also responded to reports claiming the U.S. military is running low on munitions.
22: We have certain types of munitions that are very powerful, that we have unlimited, virtual unlimited supply. We have others where it's a little bit tighter, and we're getting them in on a daily basis.
20: Trump also posted on Truth Social the reports were fake news, promising the leakers will be hunted down and jailed. All this comes as new reports that Iraqi militias and the Houthis may be preparing an attack against Saudi Arabia and other Gulf states. A reminder that Iranian proxies still have the ability to expand the conflict. adding another layer of uncertainty, Turkey, Saudi Arabia, and Pakistan signed a joint defense agreement. The so-called Islamic NATO could reshape the regional security landscape for years to come. Meanwhile, the United Nations is expressing growing concern over reports of executions inside Iran as the regime continues its crackdown on dissent. Amid the geopolitical maneuvering, some evangelical leaders are urging Christians to view the crisis through a spiritual lens. Author and speaker Lance Wallnau attended Prime Minister Benjamin Netanyahu's recent meeting with evangelical leaders in Washington, D.C.
2: I'm a Christian, right? So I believe we have to surround this whole process in prayer.
20: During the meeting, Wallnau says he spoke directly with Netanyahu about what he sees as the deeper connection between America and Israel.
2: I told him, I said, we're in a third great awakening. This may sound like strange language, but Israel's connected to the United States by the DNA of destiny, that we are tied together. Even our histories are kind of unique in terms of our Christian map of our high points and low points have also always corresponded with Israel's paroxysms and agenda. So he doesn't blink. I mean, what's interesting, you could talk to him about we're spiritually in a battle.
20: A spiritual battle that appears to be heating up while diplomacy lingers. Paul Petit, CBN News, Jerusalem.
18: Thank you, Paul. In other news, here at home, President Trump is taking another run at one of his longstanding immigration priorities, birthright citizenship. Ephraim Graham has that story and more from the CBN newsroom. Ephraim.
3: Andrew, the Supreme Court blocked the president's first attempt at limiting the practice several weeks ago. Now the White House is targeting narrower categories, including a practice known as birth tourism. Washington correspondent Caitlin Burke has this story.
22: We had a very unfortunate decision in the Supreme Court concerning birthright. It was close, but a very, very unfortunate decision. So we're making adjustments because it's very unfair.
14: Back in June, justices ruled the 14th Amendment guarantees citizenship to children born in the United States, even when their parents are here illegally or temporarily. But the court also recognized birthright citizenship has several narrow exceptions, and that's what the administration is now targeting.
23: The president is using his authority as commander-in-chief to sign first an executive order using the new ruling the Supreme Court issued to expand the definitions of people who are ineligible for birthright citizenship.
14: Effective immediately, this order directs federal agencies not to recognize automatic citizenship in certain cases where neither parent is an American citizen.
23: That includes, for example, alien enemies of the United States, members of foreign terrorist organizations, and large categories of people who lobby and act on behalf of foreign governments.
14: The second executive order cracks down on what the administration calls birth tourism.
23: The idea that people come here pretending to be a tourist, pretending to be a visitor, saying they want to go to Disneyland, they want to go visit a monument or go to a national park, but the real reason they're here is to have a child, to make that child an automatic citizen, leave our country, and then have a U.S. citizen child. It gives them access under this broken system to welfare benefits, ultimately to the voting booth, and all the other rights and privileges that belong solely to Americans.
14: Critics say the White House is still pushing beyond the constitutional boundaries the court just set. In a statement, the American Civil Liberties Union writing, quote, any executive order that tries to rewrite birthright citizenship will be met with the same fate as the last one. The administration said the orders were written to comply with prior rulings, but with new legal challenges expected, the issue could soon be back before the courts. Caitlin Burke, CBN News.
3: Police say the man charged with starting one of the wildfires in Spokane, Washington, planned the crime for weeks and researched when the weather would be best for igniting the flame. A court filing reveals Aaron Farinacci said fire is powerful, beautiful, and that things that go through fire experience a kind of rebirth. The 37-year-old is charged with starting the Old Trails Fire, one of the three blazes in the Spokane area. Those fires have burned more than 850 buildings, destroying entire neighborhoods and streets. No deaths or serious injuries have been reported, but the blazes forced about 67,000 people to evacuate, and many still cannot return home. Hot weather is still gripping much of the nation, and the National Weather Service warns of dangerous heat in parts of the West. CBN medical reporter Lori Johnson brings us this look at the ways that you can protect yourself and your family during this summer's soaring temperatures.
4: The CDC reports close to 2,000 people die each year in the U.S. from heat stroke and similar conditions. That's more than any other type of weather-related death.
5: We have a beautiful way, a God-given way, to thermoregulate and get heat out of our bodies into the environment. But when it's super-duper hot and it's super-duper humid, that whole thing breaks down.
4: Normally, when body temperature rises, it leads to sweat. When that moisture evaporates, it cools us down. Not having enough fluids in the body, however, hinders our ability to sweat.
5: You know, you've got to hydrate. You have to drink a lot of water. That helps us thermoregulate.
4: Sometimes, even when you're well hydrated, that natural cooling system can overload, such as when the heat index is over 100.
5: Your body can't evaporate that heat, that moisture into the environment because it's too hot and it's too humid.
4: That can lead to heat exhaustion.
5: Things like muscle cramping, headaches, feeling exhausted, just not feeling right, having difficulty with sweating a ton, and feeling like you need to sit down or rest.
4: Those most at risk are young children, pregnant women, seniors over age 65, and often the physically active.
5: The problem is, especially when it comes to youth sports, you know, people say, oh, you should, you know, push through the cramps or things. That could be really dangerous.
4: People with symptoms of heat exhaustion should immediately lie down in a cool place, elevate the feet, and hydrate. If left untreated, the situation can lead to heat stroke, a serious medical emergency.
5: Somebody that has difficulty thinking, they're stuporous, they're not making any sense, and the body shuts down the ability to sweat at all and thermoregulate.
4: The best way to prevent heat exhaustion is to stay in air conditioning during the hottest part of the day.
5: So, you know, tasks that you need to get completed are best done early in the morning or late at night.
4: During the other parts of the day, be careful and plan accordingly.
5: Look for fans, look for ways to cool yourself. Go to someplace that does have air conditioning, like a movie theater or a mall, or somewhere where you can stay cool during this season.
4: Heat stroke can also be dangerous for pets, so experts recommend keeping them cool and well hydrated as well. Lori Johnson, CBN News.
3: Do all you can to stay cool, Andrew.
18: Hey, man, I'm so glad Lori shared that story. It's such an important report, especially if you're older and you insist on doing yard work and things like that. Please do early morning or possibly at dusk. Lots of water, maybe stay away from soda and things like that. And you heard Lori mention pets. I speak from experience. Years ago, my family, we were away. We left our dog at a boarding facility, a nice one, so we thought, and got a call that our dog had had a heat stroke. She was left outside too long, and it was a very sad situation. So I speak from experience. It affects pets to take care of them on these very hot days. All right. Thank you, Lori, so much. Terry?
6: That is a sad story.
18: I'm sorry to bring that to the audience, but it's very important.
6: Well, heads up. Well, up next, into no man's land, where barbed wire lines the streets and snipers watch from the ramparts. Hear the wild and true story about how a lost pair of dentures triggered a ceasefire. That's coming up. And then later on, she was bleeding from her eyes, nose, and ears. This woman was battling an aggressive form of leukemia. See how the power of prayer kept her from bleeding to death and led to her amazing recovery. That's ahead on today's 700 Club.
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18: We know Jerusalem is a city with a rich history, and that history includes true stories that are hard to believe, like the story of how a woman losing her false teeth leads to a ceasefire. CBN Middle East correspondent Paul Petit has the details.
20: If you've ever been to Jerusalem, you know it can be chaotic.
11: And this city has a crazy history. Exhibit A, between 1948 and 1967, Israel controlled West Jerusalem. Jordan controlled East Jerusalem.
12: On the map, there's a marker of the border between Israel, Western Jerusalem, and Jordan, Eastern Jerusalem. But in reality, it wasn't really marked in any way. And you can walk down an alley and cross the border without noticing. It took a while into the 50s till there really was a wall or a fence or something more solid.
11: That's crazy.
12: That's crazy.
20: It was also dangerous.
12: You'd be walking down the street from Israeli side, and then you'll have a concrete wall. On it, there'll be a sign in Hebrew saying, "Beware snipers ahead."
20: Given these boundaries, Jews could not visit the Temple Mount and often risked their lives going up to Mount Zion.
12: So, walking down the street just here, totally open to Jordanian army posts on the walls, and more than once, there were shooting and fighting.
20: The creation of these armistice boundaries is a story in itself.
11: They were hand-drawn using a green wax pencil. That's why the boundaries became known as the Green Line.
12: A wax pencil makes a good wide marker, and you're sometimes not sure who holds what and where does that end.
20: In divided Jerusalem, life went on like this for nearly 20 years.
12: Throughout the whole line, there were army posts, Israeli ones and Jordanian ones.
20: Yuri Goldflam remembers what it was like then. As a child, he played here, less than a mile north of the old city, in a place called Ammunition Hill.
13: It's a site of a very important, difficult, and famous battle of 1967, the Six-Day War, which enabled the Israeli paratroopers to open the road to get to Jerusalem and eventually capture the old city and the Temple Mount.
20: And what game did Yuri and his friends play here as kids? Capture the flag, of course.
13: One half gets this side of the hill, the other that side of the hill. We each have our own flag, and we have to run through the trenches, evade each other, run around to capture each other's flag, and that's how you win the game.
11: In between the boundaries was this area here called No Man's Land. Back then, it was riddled with garbage, barbed wire, and barricades, as well as Jordanian snipers patrolling the rampart wall.
15: Those people, if they would walk here in 1948, I'm not sure that the Jordanians actually will leave them alive.
12: In the news of the time, there were also sorts of jokes. Yeah, people play, kids play soccer and they kick the ball and it rolls into no man's land and need to call the UN to be able to retrieve it.
20: In the middle of all this came a wild but true story from 1954 involving a patient at the St. Louis French Hospital.
15: One day, from the upper window, a woman wanted to see the city. She was so happy, but I don't know what happened. Her false teeth fell into the ground.
20: Going outside to retrieve those false teeth in no man's land meant risking your life. The nuns who ran the hospital needed help.
15: The nuns had to call someone from the Catholic place. The Catholic place called the United Nations. United Nations had to call someone from Jordan. Israel was supposed to be here too. It's supposed to be the Jordanian, the Israeli, and the United Nations together with few nuns.
20: With a white flag signaling a ceasefire and these pictures to prove it, the woman's false teeth were found and returned. The guarding of the fragile Israel-Jordan boundary then resumed.
11: So a patient that lost her teeth triggered a ceasefire between Jordan and Israel.
15: True.
11: That's crazy.
15: It is crazy. But who said that Israel is not a crazy place? Let's face it, we love it.
20: Paul Petit, CBN News, Jerusalem.
18: Crazy story. Who knew? Maybe we need to drop a pair of false teeth in the Strait of Hormuz and see if we can make some progress on peace talks. The United Nations getting involved in search for dentures. Incredible.
6: What a great story. That guy's right. It's
18: very
6: crazy.
18: Unique moment in history.
6: Unbelievable. Well, up next, they were planning to kill him and leave him in the desert. So why did he get in the backseat of a car with murderous thugs? And not only that, bring his wife along for the ride. Get the answer when we come back.
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6: 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Andrew?
18: All right. This is an incredible story. Jamie Winship knew people who had gotten killed in the exact same situation he was about to enter. Yet here he was with his wife getting into the back seat of a car flanked by radical jihadists. On a recent episode of Heaven Meets Earth, he told Abigail Robertson about his decision to trust God when his life depended on it.

0: So Jamie and Donna, thank you both so much for being here today. Jamie Winship, you are a former D.C. area police officer, so used to being in this D.C. wonderful metropolitan. And you also spent 25 years living in the Muslim world, teaching people, like, bringing them to the Lord, teaching them how to hear from God. And I am so excited that you have brought your wife, Donna, with you here today. I want to ask, because I was reading in your book, you share a story that ends up involving Donna in a pretty heavy way about a time when you thought that you got in a car and might be losing your life.
1: Oh, yeah. We were working in this one country and trying to make contact with a certain individual to get him out of violence, to work him out of being involved in violent organizations. So I made contact with this guy through a class that we were running. And so he did. He came and he was very suspicious of me and didn't like Americans at all. And so about, I don't know, a week into that class or so, I went outside after the class at night to get a taxi and to go home. And he drives up, him and three other guys pull up in a car to the curb. And he said, "We'll give you a ride." And I said, no, thank you. Because we were maybe a year before that or 2 years before that, a lot of our team were killed in one car, in a car that they were in that they shouldn't have been in a location they shouldn't have been in. And four of them were killed, one survived. And so I was like, no way. I'm like, you don't get in a car in the Middle East with people you don't know. But finally, I just asked the Lord, and this is, you know, where you really trust the Lord. Do you want me to get in this car with them? I'm asking you, Lord, because my instinct and training is you do not do this. Mm-hmm. And the Lord said, no, I want you to go with them. And so I got in and I had to get in the back seat in between the two. It's just the worst possible position you can be in the car. And then the guy, he was in the front passenger seat. The guy was looking. He said to me, he said, you know, we know who you are and we know what you're doing. He said, you've committed crimes against our people and we're taking you to exact justice on you for what you've done or what your people have done. Basically, we're going to kill you in the desert. And I felt the Lord say to me, just tell him that you're not afraid of him and that you want to be his friend. And I said, I do want to be your friend. I do want to be your friend. And it was weird. It just shifted the atmosphere of the car. And he said, if you want to be my friend and you're not afraid, we're going to send a car tomorrow night with a driver. And you get your wife and you get in that car with that driver and you go wherever that driver takes you and you trust that we don't kill both of you if you want to be my friend and you want to show you're not afraid. And they dropped me off.
2: But at that point, we had been faced before with life and death situations. We could sense when God was inviting us into something and we were there to serve.
0: What happened?
2: Well,
0: clearly you didn't die.
2: Yeah, we drove for a long time, about an hour.
1: And then they pulled into this villa, and inside the house is not just the driver. I mean, not just the leader, it's his whole lead team.
2: By that point, it was about 10 o'clock at night.
1: Yeah.
2: And the men were all outside around a barbecue. The women were on the inside preparing the food. Jamie's outside. The men speak English. All of them are fluent in English, and he's having tremendous life-transforming kingdom conversations.
0: What were those conversations like?
1: I just was asking him questions, but my main question was, I kept saying to him, tell me what's the goal of what you're doing? What are you trying to accomplish? And they would say, we want freedom. We're trying to be free. We've never been free. We've never had freedom. We're not allowed to travel. We don't have passports. Our kids can't go to school. We want freedom. Finally, in the end, I told them there is a way to be free. And that the only freedom that we've ever really experienced is in the Messiah. Messiah is the Arabic word for Messiah. And we just talked about that and how that God, through the Messiah, could lead all humans to freedom, no matter what situation they were in. And that really moved them. And I said, the only way we can do this is if we stop fighting. We got to stop the fighting. And they agreed. The lead guy agreed. And that as when the sun was coming up, he went over

So what I love about that whole incident is like in, you know, 24 hours of we're going to kill you too. Thank you. And I want to, you know, kneel in front of you and serve you. That's the power of Christ.

0: 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Now, of course, Terry, we don't advise people to... I mean, that is an incredible risk. And, you know, his wife was put in some jeopardy there.
1: But clearly they were both... I mean, he had to go home and tell his wife what the thing was, you know, and this is next week. Are you with me? You know,
0: it says a lot about their marriage, too. But being Holy Spirit led, and of course, you know, we're not advising people to be in risky, put yourself in dangerous situations like that. But wow, for Jamie to feel like the Holy Spirit is speaking to me directly, I'm going to be obedient, and talk about courage.
1: You'd want to know that you know. And the only way to do that is be sure that you know ahead of time whether the Holy Spirit's speaking to you or not.
0: So, but also, even just the fact that how those gentlemen responded.
1: Yeah.
0: And we're serving, and Jamie said it himself, the transforming love of Christ. Yeah. We can't lose sight of that.
1: And I say we need a dose of that today, don't we? Yes. Well, thank you. Thank you, Jamie. Thank you, When Heaven Meets Earth. I mean, that was an interesting, fascinating story. Well, still ahead, a call for prayer and plasma leads to a mind-boggling turnout of donors and a perfect match of platelets. See how this woman battles cancer and wins not once, but twice. That's coming up.
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1: Welcome back to the 700 Club for this CBN News Break. A New Mexico court has ordered another fine for the social media company Meta, the parent company of Facebook and Instagram. Meta was told to pay $567 million to address harms to young people from its platforms. The judge said most of the money, $420 million, will be used for treatment services for young people. The new penalty is in addition to the $375 million in civil penalties against Meta in March. Jurors said Meta knowingly harmed children's mental health and concealed what it knew about child sexual exploitation on its platforms. Meta says it will appeal. CBN's Operation Blessing is helping those in need of medical attention around the world. Little Dianan was born with a cleft lip. His mother, Daphne, was overwhelmed and unable to work, and she was forced to borrow food. She prayed someday her son could live a normal life, and Operation Blessing was the answer to that prayer. Daphne learned that his condition was treatable through OB's life-changing surgeries program at no cost. For the first time, he could eat and breathe normally and sleep through the night. Daphne says, "May God bless you for giving my son a new life." You can find out more about Operation Blessing by going to the website ob.org. Andrew and Terry are back with more today's 700 Club. It's coming up right after this.
2: We also had members who fought in the war to fight for the cause of liberty.
3: Making sure that army is staffed and supplied. He's able to identify British intelligence agents and send that information on to Washington. After they've served in the army, they look forward to a government which gives to bigotry no sanction, to persecution no assistance.
4: Washington's words are powerful because they express an idea of a world that's different from the one everybody grew up in.
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2: Monday, a boy with an incurable disease.
3: I did have thoughts that he would die. My heart really sank.
2: Then both kidneys failed.
4: That broke me. His health is out of my hands.
2: As his life hangs in the balance.
4: We start praying. We start praying. Praying like we never been praying before.
2: Witness a medical miracle.
3: He showed up right on time. 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
5: Lung disease, high blood pressure, and possibly death. That's what a little girl named Zamina was facing. She urgently needed surgery, and her parents had no way to pay for it.
6: When Zamina's parents realized that a relative had contracted TB, they took their four-year-old daughter to a hospital in El Salvador to test for exposure. What they learned was something more frightening. Zamina had a problem with her heart.
7: The doctor told me that my daughter had a serious heart murmur.
6: Without surgery, Zamina's condition could lead to permanent lung damage, high blood pressure, and even heart failure.
7: One of the valves is allowing blood to flow into her lungs. I thought, this is my first baby, and she has a heart problem?
6: Zamina loves her dad. He works hard as a truck driver providing for the family. But the couple knew it would be impossible to pay for surgery.
8: The doctor said that surgery will cost over $1,000. I said to my husband, where are we going to get that money? We can't afford that.
9: I asked God to help us find a way for our daughter to have surgery.
6: One morning while Griselda and Zamina were walking to visit her grandmother, Zamina fainted and fell to the ground. Desperately seeking help, Griselda ran with her daughter in her arms.
8: Her lips turned purple, and then her eyes rolled back as she said, Mama.
10: I heard her call to me, and I knew that she could die.
6: Then, thanks to you, Operation Blessing paid for Zamina to receive the surgery she needed to repair her heart. The operation was successful.
8: Now I can say that my daughter is healthy. She's like a new person. She does not get tired anymore, and she can run and play. Thanks to God and Operation Blessing for paying for my daughter's surgery.
5: I never get tired of knowing that in stories like this, which are happening every day all around the world, that I have an opportunity to make a difference. 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But do it right now, because every day there are people waiting just to hear from people like us saying, yes, we will make a difference in your life. So will you let us know today? Andrew?
11: All right. Thank you, Terry. 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
13: If anyone is in Christ, he is a new creation. The old is gone, and the new has come. And they overcame by the blood of the Lamb and the word of their testimony. Has Jesus changed your life? We'd love to hear your story and celebrate it by sharing it with others. You never know how your story could change someone's life.
14: Melissa and her husband Rick have come a long way from when they met. Melissa was in real estate. Rick had been living on credit cards, trying to start a number of businesses, and was $80,000 in debt. All the while, the Hennants were tithing, and the newly married couple started working their way out of the red.
15: I think I had bought into society saying, here's what you should have. I simply asked God, do I have money before you? I asked God to forgive me instantly. I told God, whether I make a lot of money or not, I'm done striving.
14: Today, Rick and Melissa have three children and choose to live way below their means so they can help the poor. They've already built 13 orphanages and a freedom house in India.
16: What I loved about Operation Blessing is that we were really able to see the fruit of that gift.
15: Now I have the hunger to make more money so we truly can give to all of these places, because there's a lot of need out there.
5: Coding twice on life support. Rita Green was fighting extremely aggressive leukemia. Things couldn't get much worse for this young mother until they did.
17: It was horrible. I just couldn't imagine that she wasn't going to be here for them. It was very hard.
14: It had been 3 days since Diane Pinkins' husband, Ron, brought their only daughter, Rita, to the ER at Ascension St. Vincent Hospital in Indianapolis. The 27-year-old single mother of four had been diagnosed with an aggressive form of leukemia. Now, she was in a critical care unit, fighting for her life.
17: It was devastating. Prayer was just the constant thing that held us all together.
14: While on chemotherapy, Rita continued to deteriorate, and 10 days later was on life support. During that time, she coded twice. and developed a blood clotting disorder that caused internal and external bleeding.
17: It was so scary. She was bleeding from her eyes, from her nose, her ears, everywhere. And they were unable to stop the bleeding. Things were not going in the direction that I would want them to go. It was very devastating.
14: The news only got worse. Rita's oncologist told Diane that her daughter needed a plasma infusion to replenish the platelets that would help her blood clot. Without it, she would bleed to death. Finding a match, however, would take time, and Diane and Ron were not matches.
17: The doctor just said there's nothing else she can do. I just felt so out of control. I just broke down. I had fallen to my knees and was just praying that God would forgive me for thinking that I had any control over anything. And then I asked that I would be able to accept whatever his will was gracefully, that I would be given a word as to what God's will was, whether we're losing her or whether she's going to make it through.
14: Diane and Ron weren't alone. From the start, Diane had gotten word out for people to pray, and it had spread.
17: Previously, the prayer had been, just pray for us, you know, we need prayer. But then it changed, and I was like, I need everybody to pray for a complete divine healing. The prayer lines were not only locally and nationally, but they were international.
14: People did more than just pray. They showed up to donate plasma when a local radio station organized a blood drive for Rita.
17: That was mind-boggling, the people that got involved. The blood center downtown said they had never seen the influx of people coming in to donate plasma like they had with Rita.
14: When the drive ended, they'd found a donor match, and Rita got the platelets she needed. The bleeding stopped, and 1 week after going into the ICU, Rita was taken off life support. She continued to improve, was eventually released, and declared in remission, for now.
17: My prayers were that God would just save me. I never even asked for healing, and I remember a moment where God said, I'm giving you my blood. And I believe that God was the anonymous donor. I was so excited. I was so grateful. I was so happy. I was just in awe.
14: Rita was sent home with dozens of medications for maintenance and to kill any remaining cancer cells. Then about a week after she came home, she says she heard from God.
17: Right when I started to take it, he said, let this be the last time you take the medicine. No more medicine. You're healed. So I stopped. At that point, I was very, very adamant about not taking it because I heard his voice so clearly that there was no doubt, no doubt at all.
14: For Rita and her family, it would become a journey of faith because a year later, in November 2007, the cancer was back and had spread. Rita was readmitted to the hospital for treatment.
17: I didn't understand why it came back, but I knew for a fact that God said I was healed. I never questioned God. I just went through the process and trusted him. My faith never wavered. My relationship with God was a lot different this time around. And I remember laying hands on myself and praying. I experienced what he did for me. I knew that he could heal me. It was not good news by any means, but we were not defeated. We had had a word from God. We thought, well, this has to just be a test. The odds were completely against us. But we had God.
14: Rita went through more radiation, chemotherapy, and experimental drugs. Nothing seemed to be working.
17: I remember the doctors telling me that there is nothing that they could do. And that is the point where I felt the most relief because I knew that now it's out of their hands and in God's.
14: Then, after 4 months of treatments and prayer, Rita was again declared in remission. On March 25th, 2008, Rita was released from the hospital, and the next Sunday in church, there was a celebration.
17: That was the most glorious day, even though in our minds we knew it was going to happen. It was God's time.
14: Rita has been cancer-free for over 16 years. Since then, she's remarried, had another son, and is more active than ever, working 3 jobs and constantly volunteering to help those less fortunate.
17: My faith before was mustard seed faith, but that's all that it was. My faith now is mountaintop faith. I believe God can do anything. God is still performing. those biblical proportion miracles today. He hears the voice of the masses, and he hears the voice of one. And if we would just humble ourselves and submit, then everybody can experience great things. I just want people to know that his love and his power, his omnipotence is real. It is so real.
18: God is with you. You're never alone. And there's nothing that he can't do.
5: Well, I love the affirmation of what Rita's mom said. God hears the voice of the masses, but he also hears the voice of one. I don't understand how that works with God, but he is beyond our understanding. He's so much higher than we are. And his thoughts are so different than our thoughts. He knows us. He knew us before we were formed in our mother's wombs, and he knows exactly what's going to happen in our lives while we're here on our way home, because this isn't our home. It's a journey, but he has a plan and a purpose for every single life. You know, the Bible says he named the stars. I mean, think about that. We can't even see most of them in the world that we live in because we have too much light. But he knows. God is faithful, and he knows. Today, there are many of you watching, and maybe you've prayed for a long time. Maybe you've prayed over and over again. I hope you're encouraged by Rita's story today, because God knows you. He knows your name, and he sees you, and he hears your petition. We want to pray with you and for those needs today, but first, let me encourage you with this word as well. This is Rosemary. She's from Manchester Center, Vermont. She got a medical report that concerned her. An endoscopy confirmed that she had Barrett's esophagus. It's a precancerous condition. It was later confirmed by a biopsy. She was scheduled for another endoscopy. This time, Rosemary called CBN's prayer line before having the test. The prayer agent stood on God's word with her as the prayer of faith was given and received. She had such a peace this time around. Well, she had another biopsy, clear of all cancer cells. Praise God.
11: Amen. Amen. Pray with us now. It's our honor to pray with you. Father God, I pray, and Terry prays, Lord God, for those watching.
5: Thank you, Jesus.
11: We think of the psalmist in Psalm 40 who said, "The Lord pulled me out of a pit." I know, Lord, there are many in a pit of despair, and that's what the psalmist said. The Lord pulled me out of a pit of despair, out of muck and mire, and put me on solid ground and gave me a place to stand. So, Lord God, for those suffering with a condition of despair, of depression, of discouragement, of darkness, Father God, we pray right now you illuminate their soul and they recall the advocate, the Holy Spirit that Jesus promised us is our advocate. We are not alone. And someone needs to be reminded, Terry alluded to it. The Lord has not forsaken you. He wants you to know that today. The Lord has not forsaken you. He is not hiding. Lord God, we go into battle, spiritual battle for those watching now, and we rebuke the enemy who seeks to cloud our vision and our view of you. We rebuke him in Jesus' name.
5: Absolutely. And Lord, we just bind the strong man in this, that words that are being spoken by medical professionals or by family and friends will not be the determining factor in any situation from those who are praying today. But God, your word would be the promise that they hang on to. Jesus is the light in the darkness. The darkness cannot overcome him. So grab hold of the light. Don't receive what's being spoken to you, but believe the word of God over your life. There's somebody, you have a very odd condition. It's in your neck, and it's all about stretching, and you can't, it affects the way you speak. It affects your swallowing. God's healing that condition for you right now. It'll be gradual, but the process has begun in Jesus' name.
11: There's a mom watching who the Lord wants to bring peace to right now, and you'll know who you are. You're almost like terrified, and you just weep because I think it's your daughter is heading back to school, and you're so concerned about her, and you just adore her so much. And the Lord just wants to give you peace, peace that surpasses understanding, like John 14:27. He's leaving you this peace as a gift. He has your daughter in his hand, and be at peace. He's got a plan for her, and your worry is unnecessary. Thank you, Lord.
5: I feel like there are many of you who are struggling with a spirit of fear. Mm-hmm. reject that thing right now. Just bind it, rebuke it in Jesus' name, say no to it, and then begin to repeat the word of God over your life. God has not given you a spirit of fear, but of power, love, and a sound mind. That's the promise of Him to you. Speak it clearly and receive it today in Jesus' name.
11: Amen. Amen. Lord, thank you for meeting with us today and for miracles in Jesus' name. Give us a call if you need prayer, 1-800-700-7000, or if you've experienced a touch from God, we want to hear from you. Here's a word from the Psalms. Trust in Him at all times. Pour out your heart before Him. Psalm 62:8. Write that one down. Thanks for joining us. We'll see you next time on the 700 Club.
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25: October 7 is a day the world will never forget. 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We will pray for the hostages and their loved ones. We will pray for strength and protection over Jewish communities facing rising anti-Semitism around the world. 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
24: Well, joining with us now is the driving force behind the global prayer event, Dr. Mike Evans. And Dr. Evans, thanks so much for being with us, and thanks so much for calling the church to pray. You call this a defining moment. Why is now such a pivotal point?
0: Gordon, you've been blowing this trumpet for a long time, and your father before you. You can't kill a demon with a bullet, and demons don't clear customs. Daniel realized this when he was battling in prayer against the prince of Persia. And we realized it in the Apostle Paul saying, you wrestle not against flesh and blood. So there's a battle being fought, not just by Israel, but America also, that cannot be won if it's not fought in the spirit realm against principalities and powers. I just hosted the prime minister at the Blair House, and I told him, I said, you're fighting five wars. You're fighting proxy wars, economic wars, ideological, media wars, and spirit wars. So we're going to be battling a spirit war. You say more than anybody else on your show, if you need prayer, call now. Well, guess what? America needs prayer. Israel needs prayer. There's demonic principalities and powers that are battling. And so we're calling believers for the first time to join. Let me tell you why it's so personal. I'm Jewish. My father was a professing Christian. They called him Brother Bob. He went to church every Sunday. He had a Thompson chain Bible. But every Friday night, he went to the Twilight Cafe and got drunk, and he was a mean drunk. So on Saturday mornings, he would sit my mother in a chair between 2 and 3 in the morning, slap her in the face and call her a Jewish whore. She wore sunglasses because of black eyes. He believed I was not his son. He thought she had an affair with a Jewish man. He never said, I love you. He never called me son. He never affirmed me. He almost killed me at 8. At 11, he strangled me and left me for dead. Every finger on his hand was on my neck in the morning. He squeezed the blood through. He lifted me way above his head. I prayed my first prayer. It was anger. I made a fist at God when I came conscious, dry in my own dry vomit, gagging, screamed at God, why was I born? I was angry that I was alive, Gordon. When I did it, all of a sudden I saw a bright light. I thought it was my father with a spotlight. So I put my hands over my face, but two hands started coming towards me. There were nail scars, but they were not in the palms. They were in the wrist. Then I looked and saw the most beautiful eyes I've ever seen in my life. Every color in the rainbow was in the eyes. I could see angels through the eyes, and they were smiling eyes. The first eyes I've ever seen of a man smiling were the eyes of Jesus. And here's what he said to this broken little boy. Son, no one ever called me son till Jesus said it. Then he said, I love you. No one ever said, I love you. Then he said, I have a great plan for your life. He left. I've never seen him again. I've never heard him again. But I prayed one prayer, and he was in anger, but God answered it. We need to pray a prayer. We need to battle principalities and powers for America's sake, for Israel's sake, for the healing of the world's sake. Every nation on earth will be praying in their own languages. By the way, the chief rabbi of the Kotel said something to me that really shocked me. He said, you know how holy this is? I said, no. He said, this is so holy, Mike, that God will hear the prayers of these believers quicker than they'll hear the prayers of the Jewish people. I go, whoa, that's strong stuff. But he believes this is a very, very holy thing for believers, and it's never happened. Oh, by the way, 2 Chronicles 7:14, by a king by the name of Solomon, has not happened in Israel. It will happen on October 7th. Everyone is coming to humble themselves and pray. I'll stop talking in a second, but a great friend of your father was Corrie ten Boom. Corrie and I were great friends. It was a 100-year prayer meeting from 1844 to 1944 to do what? Pray for the peace of Jerusalem. It ended on the day they were taken to the camps when they were celebrating the 100th anniversary of that prayer meeting. I restored the home. It's a witness. But this is big stuff. This is what drives the 700 Club, all of your ministry, through the power of prayer. So we're going to Jerusalem, and we're going to be using not only all media, all social media, and we're going to connect churches live. We're going to connect believers live. And as you say, there'll be platforms all over the world in their own time zones. Globalprayerevent.com.
24: I've got to ask, it seems to be an absolute miracle that you got permission to do it at the Western Wall. I mean, this is the prayer focus of the entire, for Jews around the world. And October 7th for them is a day of mourning and remembrance for the horrors that happened in the Hamas invasion, the Al-Aqsa flood. And how in the world did you get permission on that day in particular, let alone that place, to make this happen?
0: Well, I'll give you one of the reasons why. On the 30th of June, my birthday, 1980, I went to Prime Minister Menachem Begin, which you knew, your father knew him very well. They were dear friends. And he said to me, why did you come? And I repeated the question. He talked for 10 minutes. And he said again, why did you come? I repeated the question. Then at the end of the 30 minutes, he said, don't repeat the question. Why did you come? I said, I don't know. You don't know why you came? I said, no. Do you know anything? I said, I know that God sent me. He said, what? He sent you? Didn't tell you why? I said, no, he didn't tell me why. He turned to his secretary, Kadishai. Shake his hand. You finally met an honest man. He believes God sent him. He doesn't know why. Mike, when God tells you why, come back and tell me. On the 4th of July, there was a grieving young man. He was grieving his brother's death, Jonathan Netanyahu, who died. His name was Benjamin. I didn't know him. I read in the newspaper. I went to the home to comfort the family. Benzie and the father let me in. I saw the pain in this 32-year-old young man's eyes, and I knew about pain. And I said, can I pray for you? I put my hand on his shoulder, and this is the prayer I prayed. Jonathan loved David. You love Jonathan. Out of the ashes of your despair will come strength from God, and you will be the prime minister of Israel. I left on the 4th of July, went back to Begin on the 5th of July at 3:30, and said I met the prime minister. You did not. You met me on the 30th of June. It's not you. It's Benjamin Netanyahu. He's going to be prime minister. Give him a job in the government. He did. So Benjamin Netanyahu and I were just at the Blair House together, and I reminded him that through the power of prayer, you were chosen by God. So he understands the power of prayer. And the nation understands it. President Herzog understands it. Listen, this nation was birthed through the power of prayer. So we're going to have a prayer meeting. I want you, Gordon, to be a big part of it, because this is your legacy. This is your father's legacy. You know, when he first invited me, you had one station. You didn't have any satellite. And your father was so generous. Here's what he said. He said, Mike, I want you to share your ministry, and I'm going to ask the people to donate to it. I said, no, I don't want to do that. So I just minister to the people. I get back to the hotel. Your dad just began. There's a check for $10,000 from your father. That was like $500,000 back then. It was a miracle, but your ministry has been all about prayer. Every day it's all about prayer. We're going to Jerusalem because God said go, and he said pray. And do you remember We Are the World, the song?
24: Yes.
0: Well, we have created We Are the World, and we've got all the different nations singing it, except it's not about a secular song. It's about comfort. On the most hopeless day in Israel's history, will become one of the hope-filled days. The anti-Semites, the Mamdamis of the world have said, you're alone. All the nations have turned against you. We're going to show the faces of all the nations standing with you. Oh, by the way, when I was with the prime minister, he said, Mike, I'm coming to New York on September 23rd to speak at the United Nations. And the mayor of New York wants to put me in jail, and there'll be people rallying and protesting Israel. I would really appreciate it if believers would come to stand with Israel on that day. So, Gordon, it's all about prayer. And this is a big deal. And by the way, this isn't my dream. This isn't my vision. I'm nothing. I know where I've come from. I would have been in a mental institution. I would have died. There's no chance this broken little kid should have made it, but by the grace of God.
24: All right. Well, Dr. Mike Evans, thank you for being with us, and thank you for putting this together. The Global Prayer Event will be on October 7th this year. 24 hours of straight prayer streaming live from the Western Wall, from the heart of Jerusalem. For more information and to sign up to participate, go to globalprayerevent.com and do it now, globalprayerevent.com. Well, still ahead, how you are protecting children at a daycare just a few miles from Gaza. That's up next.
1: We also had members who fought in the war to fight for the cause of liberty.
6: Making sure that army is staffed and supplied. He's able to identify British intelligence agents and send that information on to Washington. After they've served in the army, they look forward to a government which gives to bigotry no sanction, to persecution no assistance.
20: Washington's words are powerful because they express an idea of a world that's different from the one everybody grew up in.
21: This ideal of religious freedom is going to be part of the government, but is it really meant for everyone?
6: Is this going to be a place where you can be free to say what you want about God

0: Well, lives across Israel were completely changed on October 7th. Families who escaped the worst of the attack still face serious challenges. Daycare and kindergartens were shut down, meaning parents could no longer work. And now, thanks to you, they're able to reopen.
1: On October 7th, Rishon Israel, just 36 miles north of Gaza, was bombed when Hamas began attacking neighborhood communities. For days, residences recounted shrapnel falling from exploding rockets.
2: The daycare was shut down on the 8th of October. That's it. I was like, well, I can't go to work. Me and another 100 and something families, that their kids don't have a daycare.
3: There were quite a few rockets that exploded, and shrapnel fell all over. We found a piece of shrapnel near our storage. There was another piece right in the children's play area.
1: Then Israel's Homefront Command issued a notice that kindergartens could reopen only if they had bomb shelters installed, each costing thousands of dollars. That's when the daycare reached out to CBN Israel, and thanks to you, we provided two. Each custom made to have correct thickness, a ceiling filter, AC, electricity, and internet, meeting all the requirements from the Homefront Command.
3: If I had waited until I had the right protection for the daycare, I don't think I'd be able to reopen. I needed this daycare. This was my comfort. This is what made me get out of bed in the morning and leave the house. I knew that there were many parents and staff that needed me, because after all, it's our home, and the children are used to it. When CBN Israel said that there was something that they could do, I felt for the first time in a long time, I was really able to see the light at the end of the tunnel.
1: CBN Israel delivered the custom shelters, helping to provide protection for the community, children, and families.
3: Praise God. Thanks CBN Israel for thinking about the kids here and the families here. The children were happy. They were able to return to their daycare where they are comfortable and things are familiar. This is also protection for the neighbors because there are many houses here that do not have shelters. Kids and parents were so excited and grateful. They were really happy because the shelters made it possible for them to go back to work. I feel so safe now. I'm not afraid. I know that if something happens, my staff is taken care of. It gives me great confidence to know that I can open the daycare in the morning and everyone is protected here, both the kids and my staff.
0: 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Well, up next, at Ruthie's Ranch, traumatized IDF soldiers experience the healing power of horses, along with some help from some American cowboys. We'll take you to the Judean Hills to see for yourself. 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
0: Well, horses are being used in Israel to heal the invisible wounds of war. A rancher in the Judean hills is restoring hope to trauma survivors, along with the help of a Christian friend and some American cowboys. Joshua Swanson brings us the story.
6: Just east of Jerusalem sits a place dedicated to healing. Many believe this is the area where Jesus talked about the Good Samaritan, a story of compassion for the wounded. Today, those same themes come to life at Ruthie's ranch.
7: Hi, new guy.
6: For Ruthie Mann, horses have always been part of her story. As a child, she dreamed of one day having a ranch of her own.
7: I was like 5 years old, and I asked my dad, every ranch, stop, I want to do a ride, since every year like this. And it was my dream.
6: Ruthie's ranch serves more than 350 children facing trauma. After October 7th, soldiers began arriving as well, including a former student severely wounded when his tank crew came under attack.
7: One of the kids that were born, not born, but raised by me since he was 7 years old, he wounded badly in the tank. The whole crew of the tank were killed, and he was out of conscious for a month. And the first thing that he did after he came back home, after nearly 3 months, he came here to the ranch to see the horses, to see us. And he's still getting treatment every week.
6: Soldiers can have unseen wounds, and for many, the horses became central to their healing.
7: When I first get him to the arena with the horses, he was so aggressive. I'm not saying anything, but he sees the horse like running crazy. And he said, whoa, what's going on? Because this is the best mirror for him.
6: The horses responded to the soldier's stress.
7: And now we can take this scene and stop working and say, okay, let's start to get ourselves calmed down.
6: For security reasons, we're concealing this soldier's identity, who after years of service in an elite intelligence unit began struggling with the trauma of war.
8: I started having a panic attack and a nightmare. It's very funny, but like when some child are riding on a skateboard, you know?
9: Yeah.
8: It reminds the sound of the missiles.
9: Wow.
8: Like the
9: really?
8: Yeah.
9: And so what would happen to you physically?
8: You doesn't sleep much, you doesn't eat.
9: Yeah.
8: You don't want to get off the bed, but this is behind me.
6: Working with horses helped him regain something he thought he had lost.
8: When I come here, I like naturally relax.
6: After multiple deployments following October 7th, Lieutenant Commander Elia found refuge at the ranch.
10: Without this place, I don't know what I was can do.
6: Standing among the horses, he sees the ranch offering something desperately needed by him and other soldiers.
10: This place is medicine for us.
6: As the need grew, help arrived from an unexpected place, Christian cowboys from America.
11: October 7th.
12: Yeah.
11: The war breaks out.
12: Yep.
11: And you decide you need to call the cowboys.
12: I had some buddies that I'd grown up with. And I said, guys, hey. Because Charlie's hardcore. Called him and I said, guys, hey, would you come? And they all dropped everything they were doing. Literally, hay bales stayed in the fields, and they just all came.
11: Charlie, what makes you hardcore?
13: That's a good question.
12: Look at him.
6: Perhaps it was because these cowboys made headlines. When others were fleeing the war, they were headed in to help.
14: We were the only non-Jewish people in that line waiting for security. It goes out on some social media or something, and by the time we landed in Tel Aviv, we had people walking up, shaking our hands, wanting to take pictures with us.
6: After arriving at Ruthie's ranch, they found more than just a construction project.
14: We turned into a family, like, instantly almost.
6: Together, they began building a resilience center for IDF soldiers using stones gathered from the surrounding hills.
11: So all this stone was found or grabbed from
12: the hillside.
11: On the hillside.
15: What is it about this place that's so special?
12: Yeah, I mean, we've helped to build over 100 and something farms, and I think this is probably one of the most spectacular pieces. And I think because it's helping heal.
10: When someone from another country come to here and say, I appreciate you, it just fill the heart.
6: For Ruthie's husband, Haim, the ranch's connection to a famous biblical story isn't a coincidence, but a sign.
16: Actually, the road that you see over here is route number one that connects Jericho to Jerusalem.
15: Okay.
16: Actually, the story of the Good Samaritan happened just here.
6: For Haim, it's about helping warriors move from survival mode back to life.
15: There's something special about this place.
16: I can tell you that this is not us. Yeah. This is the guy up there. God really did something special in this place.
6: More than 2,000 years after Jesus told the story of the Good Samaritan, soldiers are finding healing and strangers from around the world are becoming family. Joshua Swanson, CBN News, the Judean Hills.
0: I hope this story encourages you that God uses so unusual methods. His ways are not our ways. His thoughts are not our thoughts. Just imagine, okay, here's a great idea. Let's send some cowboys from America to Israel and establish a resilience center so that the soldiers who have been fighting in this horrible war know that there's a God who loves them, that there are people that surround them, that they can become part of a family and have resilience in the face of what is obviously horrific situations. We want to do that, and not just for the story you just saw, but we've worked with the Israeli Trauma Coalition to establish ongoing training for psychiatrists, psychologists in country to recognize the symptoms of post-traumatic stress, to be able to deal effectively. We've partnered with Regent University, their School of Psychology and Counseling, in order to provide trauma-related, war trauma-related counseling that we've learned in the field in Ukraine, and now are applying those techniques right in Israel. It's incredible when we all come together, the difference we can all make. On our own, it may seem impossible, but together and with God, all things are possible. Here's a word from Isaiah. I have made you and I will carry you. I will sustain you and I will rescue you. For all of us here, God bless you. We'll see you again next week.
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19: We also had members who fought in the war to fight for the cause of liberty.
20: Making sure that army is staffed and supplied. He's able to identify British intelligence agents and send that information on to Washington. After they've served in the army, they look forward to a government which gives to bigotry no sanction, to persecution no assistance.
21: Washington's words are powerful because they express an idea of a world that's different from the one everybody grew up in.
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20: Is this going to be a place where you can be free to say what you want about God

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1: Thank you so much for joining us for CBN Newswatch. I'm Ephraim Graham. It is Friday, August 7th. We're going to begin this half hour with news from the Middle East as the war with Iran moves into its sixth month. President Donald Trump is still pushing for a diplomatic breakthrough, yet the rhetoric continues to heat up as the military buildup continues. And a new defense alliance is emerging in the Islamic world. CBN's Paul Petit has more on our top story from Jerusalem.
2: After several missed deadlines, the president insists a deal is still close as negotiators work through what appears to be deep divisions inside the Iranian regime.
3: There are people within their system who want the war to be over. There are also people within their system who are crazy radicals who want the war to continue. Our job is to navigate through that and get the best outcome for the American people.
2: Trump is framing the negotiations as Iran's last chance to avoid military action, which he compared to a World War II-type invasion.
4: I'd rather make a deal because I don't want to kill people. I do not want to kill people. But at some point, we were set for the biggest attack of any attack, and we've hit them very hard for the last few months.
2: As the White House waits for a response, concerns are growing over what any agreement could mean for shipping through the Strait of Hormuz and whether Iran could gain greater influence over the world's most important energy choke points. Recent reports suggest that issue remains one of the toughest obstacles. At the same time, the war of words is escalating. Iranian officials have mocked Trump's optimism about a breakthrough. One Iranian official calls Trump's actions theater diplomacy on loop.
4: We have certain types of munitions that are very powerful, that we have virtual unlimited supply. We have others where it's a little bit tighter, and we're getting them in on a daily basis.
2: Trump took to Truth Social to fire back at reports claiming the U.S. military is running low on key munitions, calling it fake news, and insisting America's arsenal remains strong. He promised the leakers will be hunted down and jailed. All this comes as new reports that Iraqi militias and the Houthis may be preparing an attack against Saudi Arabia and other Gulf states. A reminder that Iranian proxies still have the ability to expand the conflict. Adding another layer of uncertainty, Turkey, Saudi Arabia, and Pakistan are expected to sign a joint defense agreement. The so-called Islamic NATO could reshape the regional security landscape for years to come. Meanwhile, the United Nations is expressing growing concern over reports of executions inside Iran as the regime continues its crackdown on dissent. Amid the geopolitical maneuvering, some evangelical leaders are urging Christians to view the crisis through a spiritual lens. Author and speaker Lance Wallnau attended Prime Minister Benjamin Netanyahu's recent meeting with evangelical leaders in Washington, D.C.
5: I'm a Christian, right? So I believe we have to surround this whole process in prayer.
2: During the meeting, Wallnau says he spoke directly with Netanyahu about what he sees as the deeper connection between America and Israel.
5: I told him, I said, we're in a third great awakening. This may sound like strange language, but Israel's connected to the United States by the DNA of destiny, that we are tied together. Even our histories are kind of unique in terms of our Christian map of our high points and low points have also always corresponded with Israel's paroxysms and agenda. So he doesn't blink. I mean, what's interesting, you could talk to him about we're spiritually in a battle.
2: A spiritual battle that appears to be heating up while diplomacy lingers.
1: And Paul's here with us now for more. So what else did Lance Wallnau share regarding the meeting he had with Netanyahu in Washington, D.C.?
2: Well, as you heard from Wallnau said, the meeting was not just about politics or security, but about the spiritual dimension of the crisis facing Israel right now. He made sure to relay to the prime minister that many Christians in the U.S. are praying for him, as well as Israel. He also emphasized that Netanyahu appeared receptive to discussions about faith, destiny, and the spiritual forces that he believes are at play behind the headlines. Now, for CBN viewers, Wallnau said his message is simple. Pray for wisdom for our leaders as we do pray for peace of Jerusalem and recognize that we need to see this as a spiritual battle as well as a geopolitical one. Ephraim?
1: American ammunition stockpiles are a hot topic right now. What did the president share about the situation?
2: Yes, hot indeed. Trump said the U.S. is constantly replenishing its arsenal.

0: and argued that requesting more funding does not mean the military is running out of weapons. In fact, he pointed to the billions of dollars in weapons sent to Ukraine under both administrations, and he said those stockpiles must now be rebuilt. The president also credited his first term with rebuilding the military and stocking large quantities of weapons before the current conflict. So Trump repeated his claim that U.S. Has a virtually unlimited supply of certain high-end munitions and insisted that America still has more firepower than any other country.
1: Can you unpack these claims of low ammunition stockpiles? How did this all get started? How has it been spun? And what else did the president have to say?
0: Yes, there's been a lot of back and forth on this. The story began with reports from major U.S. media outlets claiming the U.S. had burned through large numbers of missiles and interceptors during the war with Iran. Now, those reporters focused on systems like Patriot, long-range missiles, and other munitions that are expensive and slow to replace. Now, the political spin here depends on who you ask. Critics say the reports show the war is straining U.S. capabilities. The White House, however, says it's normal for stockpiles to drop during a major conflict and that replenishment is already underway. Now, as you heard from Trump, responded aggressively, calling the reports false, exaggerated, fake news, defending Pete Hegseth, who is also under fire, as you heard, even threatening jail time for those who leaked this information about military inventories.
1: What can you tell us about this Islamic NATO deal signed today? How could this affect the Middle East?
0: Yeah, it was actually signed just moments ago. The agreement basically brings Saudi Arabia, Turkey, and Pakistan into a much closer defense partnership at a time of major regional instability. Now, for Saudi Arabia, it's about building a stronger security umbrella after years of threats from Iran, the Houthis, and other proxies, as we're seeing today. For Turkey, it expands regional influence. And for Pakistan, well, it deepens ties with two of the most important powers in the Muslim world today. Israel analysts are watching closely here because any new military bloc or any changes that strategic balance overall in that region, even if it's not directed here to Israel. Now, the big question here is whether this becomes a true collective defense alliance or remains a more limited security partnership. So we'll have to wait and see here, Ephraim.
1: Indeed. Before we let you go, what do you have for us on Jerusalem Dateline today?
0: Yeah, big show, as always. You'll hear more from Lance Wall now, where we expand our conversation more into the global anti-Semitism that we're seeing all over. And also a unique discovery in Israel that's really not only 2,500 years old, but a mystery to archaeologists. Julie Stahl has that story. And CBN senior correspondent breaks down, we're talking about Dale Hurd here, he breaks down the impact of the anti-Israel movement as these midterm elections are heating up. All that and much more coming up on today's Jerusalem Dateline. Ephraim.
1: All right. Our CBN News Middle East correspondent, Paul Petit, thank you so much for being with us today. I want to remind you at home that you can get the latest from Jerusalem Dateline on the CBN News app. You can also find it on YouTube. I want to turn now to other news. President Donald Trump taking another run at one of his longstanding immigration priorities, birthright citizenship. 2 months ago, the Supreme Court blocked his first attempt at limiting the practice. Now the president says he is making adjustments. The White House is targeting narrower categories, including a practice known as birth tourism and narrower exceptions as well.
2: The president is using his authority as commander-in-chief to sign first an executive order using the new ruling the Supreme Court issued to expand the definitions of people who are ineligible for birthright citizenship.
1: Effective immediately, this order directs federal agencies not to recognize automatic citizenship in certain cases, in cases where neither parent is an American citizen. The second executive order cracks down on what the administration calls birth tourism.
2: The idea that people come here pretending to be a tourist, pretending to be a visitor, saying they want to go to Disneyland, they want to go visit a monument or go to a national park, but the real reason they're here is to have a child, to make that child an automatic citizen, leave our country, and then have a U.S. citizen child. It gives them access under this broken system to welfare benefits, ultimately to the voting booth, and all the other rights and privileges that belong solely to Americans.
1: The administration says the new orders were written to comply with the prior ruling, but with new legal challenges expected, the issue could soon be back before the Supreme Court. Coming up, see why one top lawmaker says the Muslim Brotherhood is concerned about more than just terrorism overseas. Stay with us. You're watching CBN Newswatch.
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5: We also had members who fought in the war to fight for the cause of liberty.
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1: Welcome back to CBN Newswatch. A Senate hearing earlier this week has put the spotlight on the Muslim Brotherhood in America. A top Republican senator says the threat goes far beyond terrorism overseas. One witness said the group is prepared to spend decades pursuing its campaign of influence in the United States. George Thomas has details.
11: Good afternoon. This hearing is called to order.
12: The warning came from Capitol Hill. Senator Ted Cruz says the Muslim Brotherhood is a threat inside the United States.
11: The Brotherhood's work in America was, quote, a grand jihad in eliminating and destroying the Western civilization from within and sabotaging its miserable house by their hands and the hands of the believers.
12: Cruz chaired a Senate Judiciary Subcommittee hearing Wednesday titled Hidden in Plain Sight, confronting the Muslim Brotherhood network in America.
11: The Muslim Brotherhood spawned Hamas, influenced the ideology of Al-Qaeda, and gave rise to multiple terrorist organizations.
12: The group's influence extends beyond terrorism. A report by the Institute for the Study of Global Antisemitism and Policy alleges the Muslim Brotherhood has spent decades building influence inside America. According to their findings, the group has a 100-year plan to influence U.S. institutions, a strategy to infiltrate the U.S. government, schools, and civil rights groups, a network that maintains ties to foreign governments, including Qatar, and shared Islamist ideological goals with extremist groups such as ISIS and Al-Qaeda.
11: Do you swear that the testimony you're about to give before this subcommittee?
12: Witnesses appearing before the committee highlighted what they described as the dangers posed by the Brotherhood.
13: The individuals within this network do not have a deadline. If it takes them 100 years to achieve this goal, they will steadily pursue it.
12: The hearing comes as the Trump administration steps up its crackdown on individuals and organizations tied to the Muslim Brotherhood or Hamas. In January, the administration designated the Egyptian and Lebanese branches of the Muslim Brotherhood as terrorist organizations. Last month, a Treasury Department sanctioned a senior Muslim Brotherhood official and three others over alleged Hamas financing.
14: The Muslim Brotherhood told us who they are. They told us that they wanted to infiltrate American universities, media outlets, and research centers, and that is exactly what they've done. They teach our kids that 9/11 was our fault. They legitimize terrorism as justified resistance, and they abuse our legal process so that those who seek to expose them for who they really are, Muslims included, are silenced.
12: U.S. officials have also accused the group of using charities in America to raise money for Hamas while moving funds through underground financial networks.
15: Founded in Egypt by Hassan al-Banna in 1928, from its very beginning, the Muslim Brotherhood has operated as a clandestine organization which engages in the creation of public front groups, cultivates agents of influence, seeks control over religious institutions, and engages in acts of political subversion, as well as creating deniable sub-organizations devoted to terrorism, all in pursuit of their ultimate goal, the overthrow of governments and the reestablishment of a worldwide caliphate operating under Islamic law.
16: Cruz was the only senator in attendance. Democrats boycotted the hearing, calling it a political creep show and accusing Republicans of unfairly targeting Muslim Americans. George Thomas, CBN News.
17: Still ahead, country singer and songwriter Jeffrey Steele shares his life story through lyrics. 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
1: 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Jeffrey Steele is a country singer and songwriter whose life story is a masterpiece of lyrics. From his journey to humble beginnings, there are highs and lows, and he's penned an anthem. It's called A Voice.

0: the right to live the life you choose.
1: Tell me about A Voice, this project. What is it?
2: So, guy comes into a room that I've written a bunch of hit songs with, Chris Wallen, and he wants to write a song with an older artist named Colin Ray, who's been around forever. What would we write? He goes, I don't know. You know, he's got such an amazing voice. And he said that. I was like, yeah, he's got an amazing voice. And I just kept, that word voice was resonating. And I just started playing what became the chorus and started thinking about, wow, a voice.
0: I swear to God, sometimes I wish I had a voice.
2: And then I started thinking about the world right now that we're living in and how so many people are unspoken for and overlooked and I think just downgraded by the media. Like no one's being spoken for out there. That's how I feel, and that's what I see out there, and especially the kids in the world. It just literally fell out.
0: For all the silent ones, no one seems to care about.
2: I played it for my kids, and they said, Dad, you need to put this out. This is everything you talk about every night. I'm like, no, I'm not the guy. You know, I give my songs to other people, you know. And they're like, yeah, you've been giving your voice to everybody else for all these years. So it's like, there's all these metaphors all over the place of this song. And so it's me like 40 years after my beginning my career here in Nashville, almost 40 years, and putting out one for myself that really speaks to what I believe in and what I think's missing in the world. And it just felt like the right thing to do.
1: So, how does that feel to have it, your voice?
2: Scary at first. Mm-hmm. I knew I'd get a little criticism. Not that I care, but you know, just, you know, I I've raised my kids now and I've been through a lot in my life and a lot of people have too, right? And you're at a place where I don't need to go out and be famous, mm-hmm. perfectly happy. But I just felt like I felt a calling to get the message out there to people that I feel like aren't spoken for. And a time in the world right now when I think that everybody's looking for a voice. I think by being a voice for others, standing up for others, standing beside others, behind others, in front of others, it's doing God's work. It's doing what God intends us to do with our abilities and our gifts as human beings. So I all that stuff was playing in my head, and I was like, man, just go out and do this, and say what you've always been saying for your whole life, and this is your time to do it.
1: You're often called a poet and a prophet. How do you feel?
2: That's a lot, you know. It's a gift. All props go to God because it's a gift. When I'm tuned in, it comes through me, and I can't, you know, it's the thing everybody talks about. You can't explain it, but it just happens, and that was what this song did. That's what a few other songs, not every song, maybe a handful of songs I've written. But I just try to write what I see in the world and what I feel.

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2: 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Those videos claiming to instantly get rid of bags under your eyes. Annette Figueroa is here to tell us why she says this one is for real.
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14: 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And you can always reach out and touch us on Facebook, Instagram, and X. Make it a fabulous Friday. Have a wonderful weekend. We'll see you back here come Monday. Goodbye and God bless.
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1: Welcome to 700 Club Canada. We're so glad that you joined us today. We're going to be talking about God's perfect love casting out fear.
0: And really, so many of us have so many fears, but when God enters in, when we allow him to fill us, it's to say no more fear.
1: And no more to the self-confidence that we feel we don't have.
0: Right, because God is able to say, I love you. And my love is what matters most.
1: And he's able to also help us and equip us too. You know, fear is one of those things that hides in our life, doesn't it? It comes out at various times and times we don't want it to.
0: Yes, and God is able to say, you can move forward in me and with me. And we'll hear stories about that today. And now, some stories begin in heartbreak, but our past doesn't have to define us. See how Rosalie's story shows us that God's love can overcome even the deepest hurt.
2: Well, I had run away from home. I had run away when I was 15. And I think it made sense because the fighting and the stuff that happened in my family. I mean, my dad, on my 14th birthday, pulled out a shotgun and shot at one of my friends on my birthday. So when I ran away from home, I stole money. I moved to the big city. I moved to Melbourne. And I had that in my head. I can make it, and I don't need anybody. Goth made sense. It was black, and I thought, well, I'm black. My heart is black. So you gravitate to whatever is in your heart, you'll gravitate to. So my magnet, I was just gravitating towards what made sense to me at the time, which was death. I'd already been hauled in a couple of times by police for a count of stealing and fraud. I was standing in court. I got hauled in, and I knew I was going to prison. At that time, I'd come to the end. I knew it. I knew I wouldn't make it in prison, and I said, I'll kill myself. If I go to prison, I'd already said in my heart, I'm going to kill myself. As the judge was pending to give me judgment, I just said in my heart, I said, God, if you're real, if you can get me out of this, I'll serve you. And then the judge just said to me, says, it's like, I don't know why I'm doing this. I'm going to let you off on probation. And I was like, oh my gosh. And I said, I was like, okay. I went to my auntie. It took me a day and a half to get to her. And I went and I said, Anna Maureen, I need that Jesus that you have. I said, I have no peace. And she said, that's all right, honey. And she prayed for me. And I'm telling you, as I'm sitting here, I know I felt something leave me. I don't care what anyone says. It physically felt like this thing. I could feel this thing leave me. And I said to her, I said, did you feel that? And she says, what? And I said, I felt like something left me. And she said, oh, it was probably a spirit. And I felt like a presence come in the room that was not evil. I just felt this overwhelming peace, this love that I never, ever, ever experienced before. It was so subtle, but it was so real. Come right there. And she said, honey, that's Jesus. And I just said, God, I said, please, I started begging. I said, can I start all over again? I said, are you a God that lets people start all over again for someone like me? I didn't know what it meant serving him. I had no clue what that meant. It sounded good, and I meant it, but even though I didn't know what exactly that would entail, I thought, well, I'll live like a Christian. Like, what is that? And anyway, so then it got me on a plane. I felt to come to Canada. Roz was very lost, alone, very broken, very bruised. Roz was the life of the party. Roz was a thief, Roz was a drunk, Roz was everything that you don't want your kid to be. Roz was a girl really looking for love but didn't know how to find it. Roz was very promiscuous, into everything, been there, done that, and was so proud of it. But yet on the inside wondered if there'd be anyone who could ever take her on, who could just love her for her. She was a girl that just thought, can someone just, you know, here I am, take me, kind of thing. Roz was very broken, very bruised, very scared of many things, but put on a front that was very bold. Rosalie means as beautiful as a rose, and it means fragrant like a rose. It sounds very frilly, but I think when you have a fragrance come out of your life, people know exactly where you come from. Either either smells good or it doesn't. And Jesus said, he says, I know where you've been because of how you smell. Roz was full of bitterness and unforgiveness, and through Christ, I could forgive my father for violence. I could love a mother that could never love me, but I asked for it. And for my father, who in his 80s just came to Christ, I have a great love for my father now. We have talks about Jesus now. And I was so afraid of him as a young girl. And I so wanted his affection. I so wanted him to be proud of me. And he could never be proud of me. And as a little girl, he would always say, just, why don't you go faster? Or why don't you go slower? Why don't you stop talking? You talk too much. And I was always told that. So I hated him. I'm such a chatty person. And the Bible says, I did not choose him. He chose me. I think the most amazing thing is that Rosalie has learned that when I know that when I was dead in my sins, when I did the most vilest sin, he said, I see your potential. I choose her. That's who I want. That one I want. And that's Rosalie's heart. That's my heart. It's for them that don't think they're beautiful, that think that they've sinned so bad that they can never be found. And I will tell them, I've committed every sin. I'm not sin-free even now. I just have a God who says I can come and ask for forgiveness. And that's the difference. That's the only difference.
1: What an amazing story of hope. Rosalie's life reminds us that no one is beyond the reach of God's love. She experienced fear, rejection, and brokenness. But when she called on Jesus, everything changed. The Holy Spirit met her in that moment, bringing peace, freedom, and the assurance that she was deeply loved. Maybe today you're carrying pain, shame, or fear. You may wonder if God could ever forgive you or give you a fresh start. The answer is yes. The Bible says in 1 John 4:18, there is no fear in love, but perfect love drives out fear, because fear has to do with punishment. The one who fears is not made perfect in love. God loves you just as you are, and he loves you too much to leave you there. Please know that through Jesus Christ, he offers forgiveness, healing, and a new life. In Romans 10:9, it says, if you declare with your mouth Jesus is Lord and believe in your heart that God raised him from the dead, you will be saved. If that's your desire today, let's pray together. Dear God, I come to you just as I am. Please forgive me of all of my sins. I believe you, Jesus, that you died for me and you rose again. Come into my heart, fill me with your Holy Spirit, and help me follow you every day. Thank you for loving me and making me new. In Jesus' name, amen. If you prayed that prayer today, we'd love to hear from you. Please call us at 855-759-0700 and ask for your copy of the pamphlet, A Certain Salvation. 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Well, coming up, Laura carried deep wounds from childhood that shaped her choices, but see how her faith brought her hope and healing into the darkest moments.
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4: sexual activity started for me in the eighth grade. You know, I went the way of boys. I'm gonna, you know, complete myself by the love of a male.
5: As a child, Laura Gallier grew up emotionally neglected, alone, and without faith. Throughout her unsupervised teen years, promiscuity became Laura's secret life.
4: I hated what I was doing, but I just felt helpless to say no at times. And that was really what that demonic in me would tell me, is you're the girl who can't say no. The issue of self-worth was the central issue for me. I had tied it to performance. And when you tie it to performance, you're striving. When you're striving, you're miserable. It's the carrot that you can never catch.
5: At 20 years old, an unplanned pregnancy led to marriage and eventually a painful divorce. Years later, though, she came to faith in Christ and then met Patrick, a man who loved the Lord and came from a godly family. They married quickly and soon began a teaching ministry together.
4: I just thought life was great. I was ministering and sharing from a very sincere place when I was speaking to parents and teenagers, but not realizing how broken I really was and how in need of healing I really was.
5: Then on April 8, 2019, everything changed when the couple was speaking before a crowd, when her husband Patrick made a simple, honest remark about temptation. For Laura, it was like a dam burst within her.
4: I realized in that moment, man, something just flipped in me. Something changed. Something felt off. Something terrified me. As he explained that even a godly man can have these temptations.
5: Within 48 hours, Laura was in counseling. Soon after, she was diagnosed with complex PTSD. What followed was 4 years of torment. She canceled all speaking engagements as full-blown trauma and deep depression took over her life.
4: Within the first few months, I lost 20 pounds. I had zero appetite. Food was disgusting. I had such an ache in my gut that I couldn't eat. It felt like a real victory if I washed and folded a load of towels that day.
5: Though she tried to hold on to the truth of God's word, in her darkest moments, she considered ending her life.
4: Just battling deep insecurities, my sense of identity just went out the window. I never thought in a million years that suicide would become a temptation. I couldn't even wrap my mind around that. But what happens is the pain is so great. It's not that you want to die, but you do want the pain to stop. I would think, how long, over and over, am I ever going to be healed of this? And it would just bring such a deeper despair. Here I have this orphan identity. Where are you, Father? Why aren't you taking away the pain?
5: Laura's emotional state continued to spiral. She became paranoid, combative. Fear twisted her thoughts, and despite over 15 faithful years together, she was convinced her husband would leave her.
4: Initially, all of my distrust of men came out on him. And I just could not process how to feel secure, and so I would attack him and put him on the defense. I was volatile in a way he'd never seen. One minute I'm crying, the next minute I'm furious. It was very tumultuous for him.
5: Laura and Patrick would struggle through 4 years of turmoil in their marriage. However, when the couple decided to lean into each other rather than distance themselves, they saw a change.
4: He held on. He didn't leave. He didn't threaten to leave. He didn't say, this is too hard. But at the same time, he couldn't fix it. And it was very hard for him. We became more vulnerable and started talking about things that we had needed to talk about in our marriage, very personal things and views about relationships, vulnerabilities, our own inability, each of us in our journey to fully trust. After 4 years of this with my husband, we'd actually grown a lot closer. We're talking about emotions. I'm finally opening up about my childhood.
5: There was no instant miracle. No dramatic turning point. Healing came slowly, grief by grief, layer by layer. In her darkest moments, Laura held on to the only thing she could, the love of God. And over time, she began replacing lies with truth. Verse by verse, she built a new foundation.
4: For me, as much as I wanted this miracle breakthrough moment where I go from horrible to elated and I'm good, It wasn't that. I know God can do that, but for me, it was gradual, renewing my mind. The one thing I remember the Lord saying to me in his still small voice in my heart was, "Nothing that you fear is true." My fears were not rooted in truth, as they so often are not, in the lies of the enemy, but there was hope on the other side.
5: Today, Laura is a restored wife, mother, and now grandmother. Her faith is deeper. Her identity is no longer in performance, but in the perfect love of her Heavenly Father.
4: When I look back on all the pain, everything I went through in childhood, everything I went through in that very dark valley season, I recognize how real the battle is between good and evil, that we really do have an enemy who pounces in our day of disaster, just as the scripture says, but we have a God. He's a savior daily. He cares more than we know. My relationship with God was so transformed because when the scripture says that God's perfect love drives out fear, that is literal. That is not a cute meme or a bumper sticker or something on a t-shirt for me. I know that. I am a living, walking billboard that his love, perfect love, will and can drive out fear.
0: Being alone, without faith, having unsupervised teenage years, usually amounts to nothing good. We make choices to fill a void that only leave us empty and hurting. We don't all understand the depth of pain that leads someone to think about suicide. But what Laura says is profound. I never thought in a million years that suicide would become a temptation. It's not that you want to die, but you do want the pain to stop. It's a powerful reminder. All of us endure pain, have a threshold, and want pain to stop. Laura's experience shows God brings redemption to us no matter what. And faith doesn't always erase our deep wounds, but it does put us on a journey towards true, lasting healing. Laura spent a long time trying to validate her self-worth through performance and physical affection, which is an exhausting pursuit that leads to finding nothing but pain. Her testimony reminds us that sin and trauma distort our identity as we seek from everyone and everything what can only be given from God. And her husband's honesty triggered her, and it unmasked her deeply buried pain. Breaking points are not always a terrible thing when God breaks through them. And in the 4 years of spiritual and emotional wilderness that followed, Laura faced the ultimate temptation of despair. Yet even when her mind was clouded by fear and paranoia, God's grace remained. Laura needed Romans 12:2, and it came gradually. Gradual renewing of her mind, grief by grief, layer by layer. By exchanging deeply ingrained lies for the truth of Scripture, she allowed God to rebuild her foundation. If you need help with your foundation to know that you can resist fear, please call us, 855-759-0700, and request the pamphlet, Resisting Fear. Coming up, fear may be a part of our journey, but it doesn't have to be our foundation. Up next, we'll learn how God's grace is stronger, and it can carry us through anything.
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1: Have you ever noticed that when life becomes painful, fear tries to take root? Fear of the future. Fear that things will never change. Fear that God hasn't heard your prayers. But as believers, we're not called to be rooted in fear. We're called to be rooted in grace. God's perfect love doesn't promise a life without pain, but it does promise his presence in the middle of it. His grace holds us steady when life feels uncertain. Maybe you've been asking God for healing, direction, or restoration, and wondering, does God answer every prayer? He does. But sometimes his answer is yes, no, or wait. Every answer flows from his perfect love. When we're rooted in grace, we're learning to trust his heart, even when we don't understand his ways. Being rooted in grace also changes how we treat others. God's love helps us forgive, choose peace, and reflect Christ even when difficulties in relationships happen. And even when life is painful, God isn't finished with you. Sometimes our deepest wounds and fears become the places where his grace shines the brightest. Your story may be exactly what someone else needs to find hope in Jesus. So today, don't let fear take root. Stay rooted in God's grace. His perfect love is greater than your fear. His peace is deeper than your pain, and his grace is enough for every season. Father, we thank you for your perfect love. When fear comes, help us stay rooted in you. Fill our hearts with your peace, God. Help us trust you and use our lives for your glory. In Jesus' name, amen.
8: God has caused you to be born again. And when that happened, your nature changed and your mission changed. See, God has actually given you a ministry and he's given you a new identity. In 2 Corinthians 5, verses 17 to 21, it says this, "Therefore, if anyone is in Christ, he is a new creature. The old things have passed away, and behold, new things have come. Now, all of these things are from God, who reconciled us to himself through Christ and gave us the ministry of reconciliation. Namely, that God was in Christ reconciling the world to himself and not counting their trespasses against them. And he has committed to us the word of reconciliation. Therefore, we as ambassadors for Christ, as though God were making his appeal through us, we beg you on behalf of Christ, be reconciled to God. He made him who knew no sin to be sin on our behalf so that we might become the righteousness of God in him." What we're seeing in this scripture is that every one of us as a disciple has been sent. When you said yes to Jesus, he immediately sent you and entrusted to you the work of reconciliation. When you said yes to him, you became a missionary. You became like him. And now your mission is to see people who have not received Jesus actually come to him. So the moment that you became a new creation, you immediately became an ambassador. So that means every disciple, every believer is called to the work of evangelism. God has entrusted to you that very ministry. It actually says that he has committed to us the word of reconciliation. God's actually laid down this work at our feet and said, "Will you pick it up?" The heart of this is that God's movement on earth is partnered with your obedience.

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1: It's easy to look at what's going on around the world and in our nation today and feel discouraged about it. But the future of our nation is yet to be defined, and we get to have a hand in that. This book is all about that, 40 Days of Praying for America. More than just idle words, a commitment from our hearts to make a difference in the hour we live in. I like to have something that kind of guides me in the process to keep me on track. That's what Praying for America will do for you. It's filled not only with thoughts for us and prayers for us, but places for you to actually journal what God is speaking to your heart. God says when we are united that in that place He commands a blessing. Our country needs the blessing of God. Will you commit to 40 days of prayer? Can one person make a difference? Yes, they can. Be that one person. Get a hold of Praying for America and step up to the plate. Let God use you in this hour.
0: Stacey, do you ever notice that when we feel loved by the people around us, that we feel safe? And that's exactly what God wants for us. He loves us, and He wants us to feel safe in Him.
2: Absolutely. When I think of perfect love casts out fear, that's the love of God in our life, that He wants us to believe in Him and get to know His character. And how can we do that? By reading His Word.
0: And when we read His Word, we want to believe His Word. Mm. We want to believe this love letter that He has written to us, that it is true. We are loved, and whatever we need to do, we can do it with boldness and courage.
2: Exactly. And when we do that, Shireen, it's that we are really emanating the love of God for who? Our neighbor. For someone that is in great need. Maybe it's making a meal for someone. Maybe it's just taking their children to school. Just simple acts of kindness.
0: And those acts of kindness, sometimes they are risk-taking, but because God has filled us with His love, we're able to say, I can do that, and I don't have to fear or feel judged because God loves me. He's sending me. He's for me.
2: I think when you were saying that, I was thinking about the fact that sometimes we feel afraid to do things because we don't know what the reaction's going to be. If we do something, will they not like us anymore, or will they say something about us? So.
0: And at other times, it's really about ourselves in that we have to receive God's love in order for us to feel whole and then to be able to share it with others.
2: And you know, today, just even thinking about sharing God's love, we want to go to prayer and that we can show God's love and share God's love in that way as well. Well, Verena writes, please pray that I will obtain full-time employment. I have been unemployed for a very long time, and it has caused me great emotional pain. Father, we just pray right now for work. We pray, God, for favor. We pray, God, that you would lift that pain from her in Jesus' name. Amen.
0: And Jeff says, please pray for my daughter as she is currently experiencing family stress with her children. So, Lord, we pray for Jeff's daughter and for all those that are experiencing family stress. You know it. You see them. You love them. Help them to express love to one another. Answer their prayers, we pray, in Jesus' name. Amen.
2: Our power verse today is Ephesians 2:10. For we are God's handiwork, created in Christ Jesus to do good works, which God prepared in advance for us to do. Thank you for watching. God bless you.
3: To contact us, visit 700club.ca.

0: Washington's words are powerful because they express an idea of a world that's different from the one everybody grew up in.
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2: Is this going to be a place where you can be free to say what you want about God?
1: It's an American history story, and it's relevant for everybody.
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0: /supernatural to stream the film today. Now, on today's show, we are actually starting with a related topic. Dr. John Plake from the American Bible Society is here to reveal some powerful findings about what Americans believe about miracles. Let's welcome him here to Newsmakers to break it all down. I want to move to another area of research, another question which was on miracles, a number of questions here. And there were some really fascinating results. There were sort of two areas. One is whether people have had a miraculous answer to prayer in their lives, or whether they had witnessed or experienced a divine healing. Now, we hear people talk about miracles all the time. Our first Investigating the Supernatural film was on miracles, and so we know there are a lot of anecdotal examples. But what did you actually find statistically here when it comes to these issues?
1: Yeah, we were really trying to get at not just do you believe that these things are possible, but have you had some kind of an experience where you've prayed for something that you believe was answered in a miraculous way, or have you witnessed or experienced a divine healing or a miracle? So on the prayer side of things, what we noticed was that practicing Christians, 9 out of 10 of them say that they have prayed for something that was answered in a miraculous way. And their level of faith participation has a lot to do with how they see this. And so we don't know the causality here. One possibility is, I think there's an apocryphal quote attributed sometimes to Albert Einstein, which is that coincidence is God's way of remaining anonymous. I don't know whether Einstein ever said something like that or not, but the reality is that people who are practicing their Christian faith, I think, have a worldview that allows them to see that there's more to life than just the naturalistic world around them. And so they are more likely to pray. And they are more likely to have these experiences of saying, hey, something supernatural, something miraculous happened in response to that. Among non-Christians, though, still a fifth of them say that they've prayed for something that was answered in a miraculous way.
0: I mean, that is fascinating to me, because when you look overall at all Americans, it's 48% they've received this miraculous answer to prayer. That's almost half of the country saying that they've received miraculous prayer in some way. I mean, that is very notable. And I think the other one that I found the most interesting, and then I want to talk a little bit about what you were just saying about the difference between people who are practicing their faith and not, you know, 35% saying that they have witnessed or experienced a divine healing.
1: Yeah, that's just fascinating, isn't it? I mean, more than a third of Americans saying, yeah, I've been there, or I've experienced this in my own life, my own family, my own friends. So it was a pretty revealing finding.
0: I mean, I know that you've been a pastor, you've been in this space, you've been a researcher. Was that specific statistic shocking to you in any way?
1: I was a little bit surprised. I think there are actually parts of the church that take the theological view that miracles were for an earlier age. Maybe they ceased when the time of the apostles ceased and things like that. So it's a little bit remarkable to see like 58% of evangelical Christians say that they have actually witnessed or experienced a divine miracle. 58% of Black Protestants, historically Black Protestants, even in the mainline church, 33% of them say, nope, I've witnessed or experienced divine healing or a miracle. A third of Catholics as well. So really interesting numbers. But I think the one that surprised me the most was people who have some other religion. They're from a different religious faith than a Christian religious faith. 40% of them say they've experienced or witnessed a divine healing or a miracle.
0: Read more about this data at FaithWire and CBNNews.com. We'll be right back with more Newsmakers in just a moment.
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1: The veil between us and the Lord is thinnest when we're in our suffering. You know, this brain tumor that keeps coming back, craniopharyngioma you're born with. And when they diagnosed me, they gave me all of the different ways that I could deal with this tumor through, you know, these actions and prayer and exercise and just do everything I can. And the last two appointments with my physician, it shrunk. They don't shrink. They just don't. And it's, God gets all the glory. We're here by His grace and mercy. Our bodies are fragile but resilient, temporary. So we live our days joyfully. We live our days hopefully. We live our days faithfully. And in doing that, my goodness, it changes the world.
2: Welcome back to Newsmakers. Next up, ex-ghost hunter Christina Costanza recently joined Jen, Lilly, and I for our Into the Supernatural podcast. She revealed how she escaped from the occult and why she now loves Jesus. Let's welcome her here to Newsmakers to break it all down. There's so much to your story, and actually we have not had anybody on the show yet who has a journey quite like yours, but kind of take us back to the beginning. How did you first get involved in the ghost hunting and the paranormal investigating?
3: Sure. So I didn't professionally start ghost hunting until I was about 21 years old. But when I was a teenager growing up right outside of Boston, you know, I spent summers going up to Salem, Massachusetts. For those who aren't familiar, that's what we call the witch city nowadays, famous for the witch trials back in the late 1600s. And now it's just overrun with witch stores and psychics. So I would go there, but I wasn't really trying to do anything, but I had a curiosity. And when I was 14 years old, I heard my first disembodied voice, what I believed to be was a spirit, and just whispering shh into my ear. And it scared the living daylights out of me, but it did spark this curiosity, and I really wanted to discover more. I heard another voice a couple of years after that, and that's when I started diving into witchcraft to try to make contact with these, what I believed to be spirits. And I didn't know who they were or what they were or what they wanted with me, but I did feel a little bit special that these voices, these beings were contacting me. So I broke out, I had these little tarot cards, and I wasn't doing any like structured form of witchcraft, but I was doing my own little spreads and trying to make contact, but nothing really was happening until I was 21 years old. I met what would be my team in a nail salon, and she was showing the nail technician some paranormal evidence that she had caught on a digital recorder. And I had just graduated photography school at that time, and I was kind of just figuring out what I wanted to do with my life. And I was like, here, if you need photos done, here's my contact information. And we set up a time and we actually started going ghost hunting together, and the rest just kind of unfolded. It kind of just fell into my lap, really.
4: So I'm going to guess you didn't grow up with any sort of faith in your family, or you did?
3: I did, actually. So hey. I grew up Catholic, but it wasn't like, let's sit down and read the Bible. Let's go to church every single Sunday. We weren't atheists, but we weren't on fire for the Lord or anything like that. We believed in God. I believed in God. I love God. I went through all my sacraments, but it wasn't anything. I didn't know what the Word of God said about all these things that I was practicing, about witchcraft, tarot cards, necromancy, what I would learn that's what I was actually doing, or divination. So I had no real guidance to kind of show me what I was ultimately getting into would lead to destruction.
2: Wow. Okay, so that faith background is kind of there. It's not very strong. You end up on this journey, and it's so interesting how the enemy does things because you had that whisper in your ear, right? It kind of starts with this little thing, and then it's almost like planting seeds, and then you're sort of moving into this. And before you know it, you're a full-on paranormal investigator. What did life look like for you at that point? I mean, how dominated was your life by the paranormal, by the quest to find it?
3: Yeah. So the more I started going on these ghost hunts, at that time, this was around 2010, and that's when the shows are really starting to boom that you would see on Travel Channel, like Ghost Hunters, Ghost Adventures, and all these, this new paranormal programming was getting really big. And we were the first really big all-female paranormal team, so that kind of set us apart. Social media was just starting to boom in terms of advertising yourself as well. So we quickly got notoriety for evidence that we were capturing in the New England area. And I was just diving headfirst into this stuff. I was going to these conventions and events and hosting events as well. And not only getting into the more scientific equipment, then starting to add in the witchcraft. We as a team, because of being all female, we wanted to add this, in our own terminology, this softness to this male-dominated industry. So we were lighting candles and sage and saying different spells and just really going all in on the witchcraft. And during this whole time, I was just getting deeper and deeper and deeper into it. I was getting activity following me home. I would see things in my house. I was getting just more and more depressed. I started to feel more anxious. There was turmoil at home. My physical health was also failing, and it would ultimately, over the 10 years that I was really involved with this stuff, it progressed and progressed and progressed.
4: Were you really fearful when you're going and engaging with these things?
3: Oh yeah. And
4: right.
3: That was kind of my thing as my team member. So we had the leader, we had a skeptic. They called me the brave heart because I was so afraid to do this stuff, but I wanted to overcome my fear. That was kind of my shtick, I guess you could say. And
4: yeah,
3: I wanted to show people that you can overcome these things and we don't have to be afraid of the paranormal, and these things just want to teach us something. And yeah, and I wanted to use that fear and overcome it. And when I would talk to people that I grew up with, they were like, "You're doing this stuff?" I couldn't even watch horror movies at one point. But the more I started getting comfortable, the more obsessed with horror.
4: Yeah. I think it's a dopamine reaction. I think it's kind of like any sort of addiction. There's a dopamine reaction. You know, I mean, like, I'm an actress. I love feeling feelings. Yeah. I'm addicted to feeling feelings. I love it. So I imagine I would really be interested in looking at the psychology of that. But I bet there's a strong dopamine reaction that starts happening where you become really like addicted to fear in some ways. I mean, I think that's the same reason like horror movies are popular, is people like that rush of like a strong emotion.
3: 1,000%.
4: It's really interesting.
3: Yeah. Thrill of it. It's thrilling. It's so unique. It's different. Like, when you sit down to go to like a psychic reading, it's very soft and calm. People going to horror movies, you know what you're going to get. But when you're when I was on these ghost hunts, you didn't know what was going to happen. I would be pushed. I'd be scratched. We'd hear screams.
4: Oh my goodness.
3: I would see children. I'd see just like in my mind's eye, but these things would be confirmed by the scientific equipment that we were using as well. So all this unknown was happening.
2: When you look back now at all of this, obviously you've been on a mission, you've been sharing this story, you've been willing to openly share it. It's not an easy story to share. What goes through your heart and your mind just as you sort of think through who you were and who you are now and how you've changed and how that story is being used to reach maybe other people who are doing the things you once were?
3: Yeah, I get so emotional when I think about just the grace of God, that all of those things that I was into, and I totally like blasphemed the Holy Spirit. Just like, I was such a God hater at one point. But even in my worst times, like, he died for me. That's the version of me that he died for, and that he was still willing to be like, "No, she's mine. She's mine." And so many times, like, the devil tried to keep me from hearing the truth, from accepting my identity in Christ, not this perverted, twisted, terrible, demonic identity that he tried to get onto, like push onto me from a young age, that he wanted to keep me so sick and oppressed and demonized and depressed and anxious, like all of these things. And I just give all glory to God that he would take my story, and if it just reaches one person.
2: What a powerful journey of healing. Thank you, Christina, for sharing it with us. We'll be right back in just a moment with more Newsmakers.
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0: Welcome back to Newsmakers on the CBN News Channel. For our final segment, Lev Bure, the son of actress Candace Cameron Bure, joins us to reveal why he's now preaching the gospel and what his relationship with God means to him. Let's welcome him here to the show. Let's just start with when you started getting interested with not just faith. We'll talk about that. Obviously, you grew up in a family of faith, but in preaching and getting in front of people and sharing the gospel. When was that an area of interest for you?
1: Yes. Well, first, again, thank you so much for sharing the time with me. It's so great to be here with you. And the first time I really had exposure, I have to give all credit and gratitude to the pastor that I grew up with going to church in Shepherd of the Hills Church in Los Angeles. And his name is Pastor Dudley Rutherford. And they kind of curated this really cool weekend where he had the idea on a Sunday service to gather 3, 4, 5 young preachers, young individuals, and kind of split up this Sunday sermon. And so they were actually like, they had their 4 individuals and they needed one more. And for some reason, I popped up in his mind, and I was 19 at the time. And he just said, "Lev, you know, is this something you'd be interested in doing? And I think, you know, you'd do really well in it." And so I'm not someone that, I won't take crazy chances myself, but if someone invites me into something, I'll say yes. And I said, you know what, let's go for it. And so that was my first opportunity to kind of be in the pulpit with 4 other young communicators and, you know, preach at a church and for a few services. And that was kind of the start of it. And since then, I've been fortunate where, you know, small opportunities come up here and there. And like I said, I didn't necessarily pursue it, but I didn't say no when an opportunity came, and slowly more and more came. And that kind of leads us to where we are today.
0: Yeah. And let's talk about where we are today, because it's amazing. It's very hard for a lot of people. I mean, you have to be called for to do it, to get up in front of a congregation. It's one thing to give a speech, but when you're preaching the gospel, there's such a heavy responsibility and a big responsibility to that. So talk a little bit about where you are now. Do you see yourself being somebody who's preaching regularly, you know, pastoring? What is sort of your trajectory?
1: Right. It's so true what you said. I mean, I definitely feel a huge pressure. The last thing that I would want to do is to communicate God's word in a way that isn't true or isn't how he meant it. And so it's something that, of course, I take extremely seriously. But at the same time, I want to view it as a great privilege. You know, I think that we all are get to be part of God's mission to glorify him and make him known to the world. And we all get to do that in, you know, millions of different ways. And I'm thankful that, you know, this is a way that God's allowed me to kind of be part of his mission. And I really enjoy it. And it's been amazing. You know, the path has started to get to preach, and it's something I do very much enjoy. And like I said, I won't cast too much vision or say too much of what's in the future, just because I don't know myself. But I definitely have a heart for getting to be in the pulpit, to get to teach God's word. And if it's something that he would grace me with and continue to in the future, absolutely. It's something I would love to pursue. I love to do. And I have a heart for it. Absolutely.
0: I love that. No, that's amazing. And you can see that in how you preach, the passion for it. And, you know, when people come to you and they're like, okay, we want you to deliver a sermon, what is the process through which you pick what you're going to talk about? I mean, do you pray about it? Obviously, I assume you do, but do you, you know, what sort of informs the message you're going to deliver?
1: It's a great question. I mean, I think for myself personally, the first question I ask, you know, God is, God, what do you want me to speak about? Well, what do you want these people to hear on this one particular Sunday? And so that's the first starting point. And absolutely, like that's through prayer, that's through fasting as well, to try to hear from God as I kind of put myself in a place to be intimate with him and really just try and receive what he would have. And, you know, he speaks to me in a lot of different ways through the timing of things, through just the conviction that's put on my heart, through, you know, what I hear the congregation is learning about or interested in. And from there, again, it's all about simply seeking God's guidance. So from there, as we study the text, as we prepare the message, the whole mentality, again, is, God, what do you want to communicate this weekend? What do you want to say? And obviously, the Bible has been preached for many, many, many years in a lot of different ways. And so even as, you know, you can kind of break down a text, and it can have a lot of different truths, a lot of different points. Again, it's in that moment you say, God, what's the exact message? So it starts with him, and then I'm very thankful that I'm lucky to have a lot of great people by me that absolutely help pour into the message. I'm a big, big believer in that. And so most of the sermons I get to write aren't solely written by myself, but I get to meet with a lot of friends, a lot of mentors, a lot of people that are very close to me and are very close to me in a faith-based way. And they kind of get to speak into it as well. And that's definitely a way that I believe God kind of works through the sermon that eventually reaches the ears of quite a few people.
0: I love that. And, you know, one of the things for me that's been really fun over the years, you know, I've known your mom for, gosh, probably 12 or 13 years now, and watching from afar, but getting to know her and seeing the faith that she has and the kind of house that you grew up in around faith. When you think of your mom and your dad and the formative lessons that you learned that prepared you for this, you know, what are some of the biggest things you took away from watching their faith growing up?
1: It's, you know, it's something I think about quite often. And just to be totally, you know, transparent and vulnerable, I always think about, like, if I didn't grow up in a home where my parents loved Jesus, like, what would my life look like? Like, how would I be introduced to Christ? And it's something I contemplate, but at the same time, something I sit in just so much gratitude that, again, I've been blessed enough to be born into a family where two parents love Jesus. And from a young age, I got to be introduced to, you know, the way, the truth, and the life. And I think the biggest lessons that I learned from my parents growing up was really, I would say, just an intimacy for Christ is the biggest thing. I think I've been so blessed to learn from them in a lot of different ways, but when you break it down, it comes to an abiding and intimate relationship with Jesus. And as long as that foundation is there, all else flows from it. And so to see that modeled from a young age is probably the most influential thing that my parents gave to myself and my siblings, and is by far one of the things I'm most thankful in for them.
0: I love that. And I'll be praying for you on all of that. And we're going to have you back again, but I appreciate you coming on, telling a little bit of your story. It's really amazing what God has done with your life, and can't wait to see what comes next. Thanks for your time.
1: Likewise. Thanks, Billy, so much.
0: Continue praying for Lev Barret as he navigates his faith journey and continues to share the gospel. We'll be right back in just a moment with more Newsmakers.
2: Where do our laws come from? Are they simply made up by people?
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3: I'm Professor Walton.
2: I'm Professor Jeff Brauch.
3: Let's get into Foundations of Law.
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0: That's all for Newsmakers. Thank you for watching. And be sure to head on over to the CBN News YouTube channel for the full interviews you watched on today's show. As for this episode of the show, we'll see you again. 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
25: Hi, everyone. Welcome to the 700 Club. Uncertainty continues to hang over the Middle East as President Trump is still pushing for a diplomatic breakthrough with Iran, but he's also warning again that time is running out.
26: And one evangelical leader spoke with the Israeli Prime Minister Benjamin Netanyahu about the spiritual side of this crisis. Paul Petit has our report.
27: After several missed deadlines, the president insists a deal is still close as negotiators work through what appears to be deep divisions inside the Iranian regime.
28: There are people within their system who want the war to be over. There are also people within their system who are crazy radicals who want the war to continue. Our job is to navigate through that and get the best outcome for the American people.
27: Trump is framing the negotiations as Iran's last chance to avoid military action, which he compared to a World War II-type strike.
29: I'd rather make a deal because I don't want to kill people. I do not want to kill people. But at some point, we're going to... We were set for the biggest attack of any attack, and we've hit them very hard for the last few months.
27: As the White House waits for a response, concerns are growing over what any agreement could mean for shipping through the Strait of Hormuz and whether Iran could gain greater influence over the world's most important energy choke points. Recent reports suggest that issue remains one of the toughest obstacles. At the same time, the war of words is escalating. Iranian officials have mocked Trump's optimism about a breakthrough. One Iranian official calls Trump's actions theater diplomacy on loop. The president also responded to reports claiming the U.S. military is running low on munitions.
29: We have certain types of munitions that are very powerful, that we have unlimited, virtual unlimited supply. We have others where it's a little bit tighter. And we're getting them in on a daily basis.
27: Trump also posted on Truth Social the reports were fake news, promising the leakers will be hunted down and jailed. All this comes as new reports that Iraqi militias and the Houthis may be preparing an attack against Saudi Arabia and other Gulf states. A reminder that Iranian proxies still have the ability to expand the conflict. Adding another layer of uncertainty, Turkey, Saudi Arabia, and Pakistan signed a joint defense agreement. The so-called Islamic NATO could reshape the regional security landscape for years to come. Meanwhile, the United Nations is expressing growing concern over reports of executions inside Iran as the regime continues its crackdown on dissent. Amid the geopolitical maneuvering, some evangelical leaders are urging Christians to view the crisis through a spiritual lens. Author and speaker Lance Wallnau attended Prime Minister Benjamin Netanyahu's recent meeting with evangelical leaders in Washington, D.C.
1: I'm a Christian, right? So I believe we have to surround this whole process in prayer.
27: During the meeting, Wallnau says he spoke directly with Netanyahu about what he sees as the deeper connection between America and Israel.
1: I told him, I said, we're in a third great awakening. This may sound like strange language, but Israel's connected to the United States by the DNA of destiny, that we are tied together. Even our histories are kind of unique in terms of our Christian map of our high points and low points have also always corresponded with Israel's paroxysms and agenda. So he doesn't blink. I mean, what's interesting, you could talk to him about we're spiritually in a battle.
27: A spiritual battle that appears to be heating up while diplomacy lingers. Paul Petit, CBN News, Jerusalem.
25: Thank you, Paul. In other news, here at home, President Trump is taking another run at one of his longstanding immigration priorities, birthright citizenship. Ephraim Graham has that story and more from the CBN newsroom. Ephraim.
2: Andrew, the Supreme Court blocked the president's first attempt at limiting the practice several weeks ago. Now the White House is targeting narrower categories, including a practice known as birth tourism. Washington correspondent Caitlin Burke has this story.
29: We had a very unfortunate decision in the Supreme Court concerning birthright. It was close, but a very, very unfortunate decision. So we're making adjustments because it's very unfair.
3: Back in June, justices ruled the 14th Amendment guarantees citizenship to children born in the United States, even when their parents are here illegally or temporarily. But the court also recognized birthright citizenship has several narrow exceptions, and that's what the administration is now targeting.
4: The president is using his authority as commander-in-chief to sign first an executive order using the new ruling the Supreme Court issued to expand the definitions of people who are ineligible for birthright citizenship.
3: Effective immediately, this order directs federal agencies not to recognize automatic citizenship in certain cases where neither parent is an American citizen.
4: That includes, for example, alien enemies of the United States, members of foreign terrorist organizations, and large categories of people who lobby and act on behalf of foreign governments.
3: The second executive order cracks down on what the administration calls birth tourism.
4: The idea that people come here pretending to be a tourist, pretending to be a visitor, saying they want to go to Disneyland, they want to go visit a monument or go to a national park, but the real reason they're here is to have a child, to make that child an automatic citizen, leave our country, and then have a U.S. citizen child. It gives them access under this broken system to welfare benefits, ultimately to the voting booth, and all the other rights and privileges that belong solely to Americans.
3: Critics say the White House is still pushing beyond the constitutional boundaries the court just set. In a statement, the American Civil Liberties Union writing, quote, any executive order that tries to rewrite birthright citizenship will be met with the same fate as the last one. The administration said the orders were written to comply with prior rulings, but with new legal challenges expected, the issue could soon be back before the courts. Caitlin Burke, CBN News.
2: Police say the man charged with starting one of the wildfires in Spokane, Washington, planned the crime for weeks and researched when the weather would be best for igniting the flame. A court filing reveals Aaron Farinacci said fire is powerful, beautiful, and that things that go through fire experience a kind of rebirth. The 37-year-old is charged with starting the Old Trails Fire, one of the three blazes in the Spokane area. Those fires have burned more than 850 buildings, destroying entire neighborhoods and streets. No deaths or serious injuries have been reported, but the blazes forced about 67,000 people to evacuate, and many still cannot return home. Hot weather is still gripping much of the nation, and the National Weather Service warns of dangerous heat in parts of the West. CBN medical reporter Lori Johnson brings us this look at the ways that you can protect yourself and your family during this summer's soaring temperatures.
6: The CDC reports close to 2,000 people die each year in the U.S. from heat stroke and similar conditions. That's more than any other type of weather-related death.
7: We have a beautiful way, a God-given way, to thermoregulate and get heat out of our bodies into the environment. But when it's super-duper hot and it's super-duper humid, that whole thing breaks down.
6: Normally, when body temperature rises, it leads to sweat. When that moisture evaporates, it cools us down. Not having enough fluids in the body, however, hinders our ability to sweat.
7: You know, you've got to hydrate. You have to drink a lot of water. That helps us thermoregulate.
6: Sometimes, even when you're well hydrated, that natural cooling system can overload, such as when the heat index is over 100.
7: Your body can't evaporate that heat, that moisture into the environment because it's too hot and it's too humid.
6: That can lead to heat exhaustion.
7: Things like muscle cramping, headaches, feeling exhausted, just not feeling right, having difficulty with sweating a ton, and feeling like you need to sit down or rest.
6: Those most at risk are young children, pregnant women, seniors over age 65, and often the physically active.
7: The problem is, especially when it comes to youth sports, you know, people say, oh, you should, you know, push through the cramps or things. That could be really dangerous.
6: People with symptoms of heat exhaustion should immediately lie down in a cool place, elevate the feet, and hydrate. If left untreated, the situation can lead to heat stroke, a serious medical emergency.
7: Somebody that has difficulty thinking, they're stuporous, they're not making any sense, and the body shuts down the ability to sweat at all and thermoregulate.
6: The best way to prevent heat exhaustion is to stay in air conditioning during the hottest part of the day.
7: So, you know, tasks that you need to get completed are best done early in the morning or late at night.
6: During the other parts of the day, be careful and plan accordingly.
7: Look for fans, look for ways to cool yourself. Go to someplace that does have air conditioning, like a movie theater or a mall, or somewhere where you can stay cool during this season.
6: Heat stroke can also be dangerous for pets, so experts recommend keeping them cool and well hydrated as well. Lori Johnson, CBN News.
2: Do all you can to stay cool, Andrew.
25: Hey, man, I'm so glad Lori shared that story. It's such an important report, especially if you're older and you insist on doing yard work and things like that. Please do early morning or possibly at dusk. Lots of water, maybe stay away from soda and things like that. And you heard Lori mention pets. I speak from experience. Years ago, my family, we were away. We left our dog at a boarding facility, a nice one, so we thought, and got a call that our dog had had a heat stroke. She was left outside too long, and it was a very sad situation. So I speak from experience. It affects pets to take care of them on these very hot days. All right. Thank you, Lori, so much. Terry?
8: That is a sad story.
25: Very sad. I'm sorry to bring that to the audience, but it's very important.
8: Well, heads up. Well, up next, into no man's land, where barbed wire lines the streets and snipers watch from the ramparts. Hear the wild and true story about how a lost pair of dentures triggered a ceasefire. That's coming up. And then later on, she was bleeding from her eyes, nose, and ears. This woman was battling an aggressive form of leukemia. See how the power of prayer kept her from bleeding to death and led to her amazing recovery. That's ahead on today's 700 Club.
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25: We know Jerusalem is a city with a rich history, and that history includes true stories that are hard to believe, like the story of how a woman losing her false teeth leads to a ceasefire. CBN Middle East correspondent Paul Petit has the details.
27: If you've ever been to Jerusalem, you know it can be chaotic.
19: And this city has a crazy history. Exhibit A, between 1948 and 1967, Israel controlled West Jerusalem. Jordan controlled East Jerusalem.
20: On the map, there's a marker of the border between Israel, Western Jerusalem, and Jordan, Eastern Jerusalem. But in reality, it wasn't really marked in any way. And you can walk down an alley and cross the border without noticing. It took a while into the 50s till there really was a wall or a fence or something more solid.
19: That's crazy.
20: That's crazy.
27: It was also dangerous.
20: You'd be walking down the street from Israeli side, and then you'll have a concrete wall. On it, there'll be a sign in Hebrew saying, "Beware snipers ahead."
27: Given these boundaries, Jews could not visit the Temple Mount and often risk their lives going up to Mount Zion.
20: So, walking down the street just here, totally open to Jordanian army posts on the walls, and more than once, there were shooting and fighting.
27: The creation of these armistice boundaries is a story in itself.
19: They were hand-drawn using a green wax pencil. That's why the boundaries became known as the Green Line.
20: A wax pencil makes a good wide marker, and you're sometimes not sure who holds what and where does that end.
27: In divided Jerusalem, life went on like this for nearly 20 years.
20: Throughout the whole line, there were army posts, Israeli ones and Jordanian ones.
27: Yuri Goldflam remembers what it was like then. As a child, he played here, less than a mile north of the old city, in a place called Ammunition Hill.
21: It's a site of a very important, difficult, and famous battle of 1967, the Six-Day War, which enabled the Israeli paratroopers to open the road to get to Jerusalem and eventually capture the old city and the Temple Mount.
27: And what game did Yuri and his friends play here as kids? Capture the flag, of course.
21: One half gets this side of the hill, the other that side of the hill. We each have our own flag, and we have to run through the trenches, evade each other, run around to capture each other's flag, and that's how you win the game.
19: In between the boundaries was this area here called No Man's Land. Back then, it was riddled with garbage, barbed wire, and barricades, as well as Jordanian snipers patrolling the rampart wall.
22: Those people, if they would walk here in 1948, I'm not sure that the Jordanians actually will leave them alive.
20: In the news of the time, there were also sorts of jokes. Yeah, people play, kids play soccer and they kick the ball and it rolls into no man's land and need to call the UN to be able to retrieve it.
27: In the middle of all this came a wild but true story from 1954 involving a patient at the St. Louis French Hospital.
22: One day, from the upper window, a woman wanted to see the city. She was so happy, but I don't know what happened. Her false teeth fell into the ground.
27: Going outside to retrieve those false teeth in no man's land meant risking your life. The nuns who ran the hospital needed help.
22: The nuns had to call someone from the Catholic place. The Catholic place called the United Nations. United Nations had to call someone from Jordan. Israel was supposed to be here too. It's supposed to be the Jordanian, the Israeli, and the United Nations together with few nuns.
27: With a white flag signaling a ceasefire and these pictures to prove it, the woman's false teeth were found and returned. The guarding of the fragile Israel-Jordan boundary then resumed.
19: So a patient that lost her teeth triggered a ceasefire between Jordan and Israel.
22: True.
19: That's crazy.
22: It is crazy. But who said that Israel is not a crazy place? Let's face it, we love it.
27: Paul Petit, CBN News, Jerusalem.
25: Crazy story. Who knew? Maybe we need to drop a pair of false teeth in the Strait of Hormuz and see if we can make some progress on peace talks. The United Nations getting involved in search for dentures. Incredible.
8: What a great story. That guy's right. It's
25: very
8: crazy.
25: Unique moment in history.
8: Unbelievable. Well, up next, they were planning to kill him and leave him in the desert. So why did he get in the backseat of a car with murderous thugs? And not only that, bring his wife along for the ride. Get the answer when we come back.
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25: All right, this is an incredible story. Jamie Winship knew people who had gotten killed in the exact same situation he was about to enter. Yet here he was with his wife getting into the back seat of a car flanked by radical jihadists. On a recent episode of Heaven Meets Earth, he told Abigail Robertson about his decision to trust God when his life depended on it.

0: So Jamie and Donna, thank you both so much for being here today. Jamie Winship, you are a former D.C. area police officer, so used to being in this D.C. wonderful metropolitan. And you also spent 25 years living in the Muslim world, teaching people, like, bringing them to the Lord, teaching them how to hear from God. And I am so excited that you have brought your wife, Donna, with you here today. I want to ask, because I was reading in your book, you share a story that ends up involving Donna in a pretty heavy way about a time when you thought that you got in a car and might be losing your life.
1: Oh, yeah. We were working in this one country and trying to make contact with a certain individual to get him out of violence, to work him out of being involved in violent organizations. So I made contact with this guy through a class that we were running. And so he did. He came and he was very suspicious of me and didn't like Americans at all. And so about, I don't know, a week into that class or so, I went outside after the class at night to get a taxi and to go home. And he drives up, him and three other guys pull up in a car to the curb. And he said, "We'll give you a ride." And I said, no, thank you. Because we were maybe a year before that or 2 years before that, a lot of our team were killed in one car, in a car that they were in that they shouldn't have been in a location they shouldn't have been in. And four of them were killed, one survived. And so I was like, no way. I'm like, you don't get in a car in the Middle East with people you don't know. But finally, I just asked the Lord, and this is, you know, where you really trust the Lord. Do you want me to get in this car with them? I'm asking you, Lord, because my instinct and training is you do not do this. Mm-hmm. And the Lord said, no, I want you to go with them. And so I got in and I had to get in the back seat in between the two, which is the worst possible position you can be in the car. And then the guy, he was in the front passenger seat. The guy was looking. He said to me, he said, you know, we know who you are and we know what you're doing. He said, and you've committed crimes against our people, and we're taking you to exact justice on you for what you've done or what your people have done. Basically, we're going to kill you in the desert. And I felt the Lord say to me, just tell him that you're not afraid of him and that you want to be his friend. And I said, I do want to be your friend. I do want to be your friend. And it was weird. It just shifted the atmosphere of the car. And he said, if you want to be my friend and you're not afraid, we're going to send a car tomorrow night with a driver. And you get your wife and you get in that car with that driver and you go wherever that driver takes you. And you trust that we don't kill both of you if you want to be my friend and you want to show you're not afraid. And they dropped me off.
2: But at that point, we had been faced before with life and death situations. We could sense when God was inviting us into something, and we were there to serve.
0: What happened?
2: Well, clearly
0: you didn't die.
2: Yeah, we drove for a long time, about an hour.
1: And then they pulled into this villa, and inside the house is not just the driver. I mean, not just the leader, it's his whole lead team.
2: By that point, it was about 10 o'clock at night.
1: Yeah.
2: And the men were all outside around a barbecue. The women were on the inside preparing the food. Jamie's outside. The men speak English. All of them are fluent in English. And he's having tremendous life-transforming kingdom conversations.
0: What were those conversations like?
1: I just was asking him questions. But my main question was, I kept saying to him, tell me what's the goal of what you're doing? What are you trying to accomplish? And they would say, we want freedom. We're trying to be free. We've never been free. We've never had freedom. We're not allowed to travel. We don't have passports. Our kids can't go to school. We want freedom. Finally, in the end, I told them there is a way to be free. And that the only freedom that we've ever really experienced is in the Messiah. Messiah is the Arabic word for Messiah. And we just talked about that and how that God, through the Messiah, could lead all humans to freedom, no matter what situation they were in. And that really moved them. And I said, the only way we can do this is if we stop fighting. We got to stop the fighting. And they agreed. The lead guy agreed. And that as when the sun was coming up, he went over to the fire and he cut off a piece of a lamb and he brought it and he knelt in front of me and he served me. This is the guy that said, we're going to take you out in the desert and kill you. Same guy. And he said, I'm so grateful that you weren't afraid of me and that you wanted to be my friend. Mm-hmm. And that was the turning point for him, is that no one had ever sat with him and, you know, loved him and all that stuff, mm-hmm. and showed compassion towards him and then say, here's a way out. They agreed, you know, that they were going to withdraw from violence, and they took us home. What I love about that whole incident is, like, in, you know, 24 hours of, we're going to kill you too, thank you, and I want to, you know, kneel in front of you and serve you. That's the power of Christ.

0: 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Now, of course, Terry, we don't advise people to... I mean, that is an incredible risk. And, you know, his wife was put in some jeopardy there.
1: But clearly they were both... I mean, he had to go home and tell his wife what the thing was, you know, and this is next week. Are you with me? You know,
0: it says a lot about their marriage, too. But being Holy Spirit led, and of course, you know, we're not advising people to be in risky, put yourself in dangerous situations like that. But wow, for Jamie to feel like the Holy Spirit is speaking to me directly, I'm going to be obedient, and talk about courage.
1: You'd want to know.

0: plasma leads to a mind-boggling turnout of donors and a perfect match of platelets. See how this woman battles cancer and wins not once, but twice. That's coming up.
1: Hi, I'm Abigail Robertson, and this is Heaven Meets Earth.
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10: 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A New Mexico court has ordered another fine for the social media company Meta, the parent company of Facebook and Instagram. Meta was told to pay $567 million to address harms to young people from its platforms. The judge said most of the money, $420 million, will be used for treatment services for young people. The new penalty is in addition to the $375 million in civil penalties against Meta in March. Jurors said Meta knowingly harmed children's mental health and concealed what it knew about child sexual exploitation on its platforms. Meta says it will appeal. CBN's Operation Blessing is helping those in need of medical attention around the world. Little Dianan was born with a cleft lip. His mother, Daphne, was overwhelmed and unable to work, and she was forced to borrow food. She prayed someday her son could live a normal life, and Operation Blessing was the answer to that prayer. Daphne learned that his condition was treatable through OB's life-changing surgeries program at no cost. For the first time, he could eat and breathe normally and sleep through the night. Daphne says, "May God bless you for giving my son a new life." You can find out more about Operation Blessing by going to the website ob.org. Andrew and Terry are back with more of today's 700 Club. It's coming up right after this.
11: We also had members who

0: fought in the war to fight for the cause of liberty.
1: Making sure that army is staffed and supplied. And he's able to identify British intelligence agents and send that information on to Washington. After they've served in the army, they look forward to a government which gives to bigotry no sanction, to persecution no assistance.
2: Washington's words are powerful because they express an idea of a world that's different from the one everybody grew up in.
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2: Monday, a boy with an incurable disease.
3: I did have thoughts that he would die. My heart really sank.
2: Then both kidneys failed.
4: That broke me. His health is out of my hands.
2: As his life hangs in the balance.
4: We start praying. Praying like we never been praying before.
2: Witness a medical miracle.
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5: Lung disease, high blood pressure, and possibly death. That's what a little girl named Zamina was facing. She urgently needed surgery, and her parents had no way to pay for it.
6: When Zamina's parents realized that a relative had contracted TB, they took their four-year-old daughter to a hospital in El Salvador to test for exposure. What they learned was something more frightening. Zamina had a problem with her heart.
7: The doctor told me that my daughter had a serious heart murmur.
6: Without surgery, Zamina's condition could lead to permanent lung damage, high blood pressure, and even heart failure.
7: One of the valves is allowing blood to flow into her lungs. I thought, this is my first baby, and she has a heart problem?
6: Zamina loves her dad. He works hard as a truck driver providing for the family. But the couple knew it would be impossible to pay for surgery.
8: The doctor said that surgery will cost over $1,000. I said to my husband, where are we going to get that money? We can't afford that.
9: I asked God to help us find a way for our daughter to have surgery.
6: One morning while Griselda and Zamina were walking to visit her grandmother, Zamina fainted and fell to the ground. Desperately seeking help, Griselda ran with her daughter in her arms.
8: Her lips turned purple, and then her eyes rolled back as she said, Mama.
10: I heard her call to me, and I knew that she could die.
6: Then, thanks to you, Operation Blessing paid for Zamina to receive the surgery she needed to repair her heart. The operation was successful.
8: Now I can say that my daughter is healthy. She's like a new person. She does not get tired anymore, and she can run and play. Thanks to God and Operation Blessing for paying for my daughter's surgery.
5: I never get tired of knowing that in stories like this, which are happening every day all around the world, that I have an opportunity to make a difference. 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So will you let us know today, Andrew?
11: 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Thank you, Terry. 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
13: If anyone is in Christ, he is a new creation. The old is gone, and the new has come. And they overcame by the blood of the Lamb and the word of their testimony. Has Jesus changed your life? We'd love to hear your story and celebrate it by sharing it with others. You never know how your story could change someone's life.
14: Melissa and her husband Rick have come a long way from when they met. Melissa was in real estate. Rick had been living on credit cards, trying to start a number of businesses, and was $80,000 in debt. All the while, the Hennins were tithing, and the newly married couple started working their way out of the red.
15: I think I had bought into society saying, here's what you should have. I simply asked God, do I have money before you? I asked God to forgive me instantly. I told God, whether I make a lot of money or not, I'm done striving.
14: Today, Rick and Melissa have three children and choose to live way below their means so they can help the poor. They've already built 13 orphanages and a freedom house in India.
16: What I loved about Operation Blessing is that we were really able to see the fruit of that gift.
15: Now I have the hunger to make more money so we truly can give to all of these places, because there's a lot of need out there.
5: Coding twice on life support. Rita Green was fighting extremely aggressive leukemia. Things couldn't get much worse for this young mother until they did.
17: It was horrible. I just couldn't imagine that she wasn't going to be here for them. It was very hard.
14: It had been 3 days since Diane Pinkins' husband, Ron, brought their only daughter, Rita, to the ER at Ascension St. Vincent Hospital in Indianapolis. The 27-year-old single mother of four had been diagnosed with an aggressive form of leukemia. Now, she was in a critical care unit, fighting for her life.
17: It was devastating. Prayer was just the constant thing that held us all together.
14: While on chemotherapy, Rita continued to deteriorate and 10 days later was on life support. During that time, she coded twice and developed a blood clotting disorder that caused internal and external bleeding.
17: It was so scary. She was bleeding from her eyes, from her nose, her ears, everywhere. And they were unable to stop the bleeding. Things were not going in the direction that I would want them to go. It was very devastating.
14: The news only got worse. Rita's oncologist told Diane that her daughter needed a plasma infusion to replenish the platelets that would help her blood clot. Without it, she would bleed to death. Finding a match, however, would take time, and Diane and Ron were not matches.
17: The doctor just said there's nothing else she can do. I just felt so out of control. I just broke down. I had fallen to my knees and was just praying that God would forgive me for thinking that I had any control over anything. And then I asked that I would be able to accept whatever his will was gracefully, that I would be given a word as to what God's will was, whether we're losing her or whether she's going to make it through.
14: Diane and Ron weren't alone. From the start, Diane had gotten word out for people to pray, and it had spread.
17: Previously, the prayer had been, just pray for us, you know, we need prayer. But then it changed, and I was like, I need everybody to pray for a complete divine healing. The prayer lines were not only locally and nationally, but they were international.
14: People did more than just pray. They showed up to donate plasma when a local radio station organized a blood drive for Rita.
17: That was mind-boggling, the people that got involved. The blood center downtown said they had never seen the influx of people coming in to donate plasma like they had with Rita.
14: When the drive ended, they'd found a donor match, and Rita got the platelets she needed. The bleeding stopped, and 1 week after going into the ICU, Rita was taken off life support. She continued to improve, was eventually released, and declared in remission for now.
17: My prayers were that God would just save me. I never even asked for healing. And I remember a moment where God said, I'm giving you my blood. And I believe that God was the anonymous donor. I was so excited. I was so grateful. I was so happy. I was just in awe.
14: Rita was sent home with dozens of medications for maintenance and to kill any remaining cancer cells. Then about a week after she came home, she says she heard from God.
17: Right when I started to take it, he said, let this be the last time you take the medicine. No more medicine, you're healed. So I stopped. At that point, I was very, very adamant about not taking it because I heard his voice so clearly that there was no doubt, no doubt at all.
14: For Rita and her family, it would become a journey of faith because a year later, in November 2007, the cancer was back and had spread. Rita was readmitted to the hospital for treatment.
17: I didn't understand why it came back, but I knew for a fact that God said I was healed. I never questioned God. I just went through the process and trusted him. My faith never wavered. My relationship with God was a lot different this time around. And I remember laying hands on myself and praying. I experienced what he did for me. I knew that he could heal me. It was not good news by any means, but we were not defeated. We had had a word from God. We thought, well, this has to just be a test. The odds were completely against us, but we had God.
14: Rita went through more radiation, chemotherapy, and experimental drugs. Nothing seemed to be working.
17: I remember the doctors telling me that there is nothing that they could do. And that is the point where I felt the most relief because I knew that now it's out of their hands and in God's.
14: Then after 4 months of treatments and prayer, Rita was again declared in remission. On March 25th, 2008, Rita was released from the hospital. And the next Sunday in church, there was a celebration.
17: That was the most glorious day. Even though in our minds we knew it was going to happen, it was God's time.
14: Rita has been cancer-free for over 16 years. Since then, she's remarried, had another son, and is more active than ever, working 3 jobs and constantly volunteering to help those less fortunate.
17: My faith before was mustard seed faith, but that's all that it was. My faith now is mountaintop faith. I believe God can do anything.
18: God is still performing.
17: those biblical proportion miracles today. He hears the voice of the masses, and he hears the voice of one. And if we would just humble ourselves and submit, then everybody can experience great things. I just want people to know that his love and his power, his omnipotence is real. It is so real.
18: God is with you. You're never alone. And there's nothing that he can't do.
5: Well, I love the affirmation of what Rita's mom said. God hears the voice of the masses, but he also hears the voice of one. I don't understand how that works with God, but he is beyond our understanding. He's so much higher than we are. And his thoughts are so different than our thoughts. He knows us. He knew us before we were formed in our mother's wombs, and he knows exactly what's going to happen in our lives while we're here on our way home, because this isn't our home. It's a journey, but he has a plan and a purpose for every single life. You know, the Bible says he named the stars. I mean, think about that. We can't even see most of them in the world that we live in because we have too much light. But he knows. God is faithful, and he knows. Today, there are many of you watching, and maybe you've prayed for a long time. Maybe you've prayed over and over again. I hope you're encouraged by Rita's story today, because God knows you. He knows your name, and he sees you, and he hears your petition. We want to pray with you and for those needs today, but first, let me encourage you with this word as well. This is Rosemary. She's from Manchester Center, Vermont. She got a medical report that concerned her. An endoscopy confirmed that she had Barrett's esophagus. It's a precancerous condition. It was later confirmed by a biopsy. She was scheduled for another endoscopy. This time, Rosemary called CBN's prayer line before having the test. The prayer agent stood on God's word with her as the prayer of faith was given and received. She had such a peace this time around. Well, she had another biopsy, clear of all cancer cells. Praise God.
11: Amen. Amen. Pray with us now. It's our honor to pray with you. Father God, I pray, and Terry prays, Lord God, for those watching.
5: Thank you, Jesus.
11: We think of the psalmist in Psalm 40 who said, "The Lord pulled me out of a pit." I know, Lord, there are many in a pit of despair, and that's what the psalmist said. The Lord pulled me out of a pit of despair, out of muck and mire, and put me on solid ground and gave me a place to stand. So, Lord God, for those suffering with a condition of despair, of depression, of discouragement, of darkness, Father God, we pray right now you illuminate their soul and they recall the advocate, the Holy Spirit that Jesus promised us is our advocate. We are not alone. And someone needs to be reminded, Terry alluded to it, the Lord has not forsaken you. He wants you to know that today. The Lord has not forsaken you. He is not hiding. Lord God, we go into battle, spiritual battle for those watching now, and we rebuke the enemy who seeks to cloud our vision and our view of you. We rebuke him in Jesus' name.
5: Absolutely. And Lord, we just bind the strong man in this, that words that are being spoken by medical professionals or by family and friends will not be the determining factor in any situation from those who are praying today. But God, your word would be the promise that they hang on to. Jesus is the light in the darkness. The darkness cannot overcome him. So grab hold of the light. Don't receive what's being spoken to you, but believe the word of God over your life. There's somebody, you have a very odd condition. It's in your neck, and it's all about stretching, and you can't, it affects the way you speak. It affects your swallowing. God's healing that condition for you right now. It'll be gradual, but the process has begun in Jesus' name.
11: There's a mom watching who the Lord wants to bring peace to right now, and you'll know who you are. You're almost like terrified, and you just weep because I think it's your daughter is heading back to school, and you're so concerned about her, and you just adore her so much. And the Lord just wants to give you peace, peace that surpasses understanding, like John 14:27. He's leaving you this peace as a gift. He has your daughter in his hand, and be at peace. He's got a plan for her, and your worry is unnecessary. Thank you, Lord.
5: I feel like there are many of you who are struggling with a spirit of fear. Mm-hmm. reject that thing right now. Just bind it, rebuke it in Jesus' name, say no to it, and then begin to repeat the word of God over your life. God has not given you a spirit of fear, but of power, love, and a sound mind. That's the promise of Him to you. Speak it clearly and receive it today in Jesus' name.
11: Amen. Amen. Lord, thank you for meeting with us today and for miracles in Jesus' name. Give us a call if you need prayer, 1-800-700-7000, or if you've experienced a touch from God, we want to hear from you. Here's a word from the Psalms. Trust in Him at all times. Pour out your heart before Him. Psalm 62:8. Write that one down. Thanks for joining us. We'll see you next time on the 700 Club.
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22: 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Lance Wallnau explains what's really driving President Trump's support for Israel. 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
24: And I'm Joshua Swanson.
23: Joshua, great to see you back. We missed you.
24: Thank you, Chris. It's really good to be back. Israeli officials are concerned the U.S. might be too eager to make a deal with Iran. Prime Minister Benjamin Netanyahu warned that his country is ready to go it alone to prevent Iran from gaining a nuclear weapon.
23: Meanwhile, the parties have nearly finalized stage one of the deal to open the Strait of Hormuz. Here's the latest on these and other stories.
25: Iran and Oman have agreed on the parameters for a temporary 60-day shipping corridor through the